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1: I'm Veronica Dudo in Washington, D.C. 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Pope Leo XIV spreads hope in Spain, comforting traumatized youth in Barcelona and bringing mercy to a local prison. Paying the price.
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1: President Trump vows renewed Iran strikes after the two sides launch fresh attacks. Midterm matchups, the outcomes of Tuesday's primaries offer mixed messages about the direction of the Republican and Democratic parties. Plus, come together, no World Cup plans yet? 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

0: Father, and of the Son, and of the Holy Spirit.
1: Amen.
0: I believe in God, the Father Almighty, Creator of heaven and earth, and in Jesus Christ, His only Son, our Lord, who was conceived by the Holy Spirit, born of the Virgin Mary, suffered under Pontius Pilate, was crucified, died, and was buried. He descended into hell. The third day he rose again from the dead. He ascended into heaven and sits at the right hand of God, the Father Almighty, from whence he shall come to judge the living and the dead.

0: Our Father who art in heaven, hallowed be thy name. 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
1: Give us this day our daily bread.

0: Hail Mary, full of grace, the Lord is with thee. Blessed art thou among women, and blessed is the fruit of thy womb, Jesus.
1: Holy Mary, Mother of God, pray for us sinners now and at the hour of our death. Amen.
0: Hail Mary, full of grace, the Lord is with thee. Blessed art thou among women, and blessed is the fruit of thy womb, Jesus.
1: Holy Mary, Mother of God, pray for us sinners now and at the hour of our death. Amen.
0: Hail Mary, full of grace, the Lord is with thee. Blessed art thou amongst women, and blessed is the fruit of thy womb, Jesus.
1: Holy Mary, Mother of God, pray for us sinners now and at the hour of our death. Amen.
0: Glory be to the Father, and to the Son, and to the Holy Spirit.
2: As it was in the beginning, is now, and ever shall be, world without end. Amen.
0: The first glorious mystery, the resurrection.
3: All the trials, sufferings, heartaches, and disappointments will seem as nothing compared to the glory your sufferings merited for us. They shall all seem like a dream, and the vision of your face will fill our souls with exquisite joy.
0: Our Father, who art in heaven, hallowed be thy name. Thy kingdom come, thy will be done on earth as it is in heaven.
1: Give us this day our daily bread, and forgive us our trespasses, as we forgive those who trespass against us. And lead us not into temptation, but deliver us from evil. Amen.
0: Hail Mary, full of grace, the Lord is with thee. Blessed art thou among women, and blessed is the fruit of thy womb, Jesus.
1: Holy Mary, Mother of God, pray for us sinners now and at the hour of our death. Amen.
0: Hail Mary, full of grace, the Lord is with thee. Blessed art thou amongst women, and blessed is the fruit of thy womb, Jesus.
1: Holy Mary, Mother of God, pray for us sinners now and at the hour of our death. Amen.
0: Hail Mary, full of grace, the Lord is with thee. Blessed art thou amongst women, and blessed is the fruit of thy womb, Jesus.
1: Holy Mary, Mother of God, pray for us sinners now and at the hour of our death. Amen.
0: Hail Mary, full of grace, the Lord is with thee. Blessed art thou among women, and blessed is the fruit of thy womb, Jesus.
1: Holy Mary, Mother of God, pray for us sinners now and at the hour of our death. Amen.
0: Hail Mary, full of grace, the Lord is with thee. Blessed art thou among women, and blessed is the fruit of thy womb, Jesus.
1: Holy Mary, Mother of God,

0: Lord is with thee. Blessed art thou amongst women, and blessed is the fruit of thy womb, Jesus.
1: Holy Mary, Mother of God, pray for us sinners now and at the hour of our death. Amen.
0: Glory be to the Father, and to the Son, and to the Holy Spirit.
1: As it was in the beginning, is now, and ever shall be, world without end. Amen.
0: O my Jesus,
1: forgive us our sins, save us from the fires of hell, and lead all souls to heaven, especially those who most need thy mercy.
0: The second glorious mystery, the Ascension.
2: Dear Jesus, we want to rise above the demands of our emotions and have the courage to live in spirit and truth. Grant us the faith that is always aware of the invisible reality, the hope that trusts in your promises, and the love that seeks not itself.
0: Our Father, who art in heaven, hallowed be thy name. Thy kingdom come, thy will be done, on earth as it is in heaven.
1: Give us this day our daily bread, and forgive us our trespasses, as we forgive those who trespass against us. And lead us not into temptation, but deliver us from evil. Amen.
0: Hail Mary, full of grace, the Lord is with thee. Blessed art thou among women, and blessed is the fruit of thy womb, Jesus.

0: with thee. Blessed art thou amongst women, and blessed is the fruit of thy womb, Jesus.
1: Holy Mary, Mother of God, pray for us sinners now and at the hour of our death. Amen.
0: Hail Mary, full of grace, the Lord is with thee. Blessed art thou among women, and blessed is the fruit of thy womb, Jesus.
1: Holy Mary, Mother of God, pray for us sinners now and at the hour of our death. Amen.
0: Hail Mary, full of grace, the Lord is with thee. Blessed art thou amongst women, and blessed is the fruit of thy womb, Jesus.
1: Holy Mary, Mother of God, pray for us sinners now and at the hour of our death. Amen.
0: Hail Mary, full of grace, the Lord is with thee. Blessed art thou among women, and blessed is the fruit of thy womb, Jesus.
1: Holy Mary, Mother of God, pray for us sinners now and at the hour of our death. Amen.
0: Hail Mary, full of grace, the Lord is with thee. Blessed art thou amongst women, and blessed is the fruit of thy womb, Jesus.

0: blessed is the fruit of thy womb, Jesus.
1: Holy Mary, Mother of God, pray for us sinners, now and at the hour of our death. Amen.
0: Hail Mary, full of grace, the Lord is with thee. Blessed art thou amongst women.

0: Amen. And blessed is the fruit of thy womb, Jesus.
1: Holy Mary, Mother of God, pray for us sinners, now and at the hour of our death. Amen.
0: Hail Mary, full of grace, the Lord is with thee. Blessed art thou among women, and blessed is the fruit of thy womb, Jesus.
1: Holy Mary, Mother of God, pray for us sinners, now and at the hour of our death. Amen.
0: Hail Mary, full of grace, the Lord is with thee. Blessed art thou among women, and blessed is the fruit of thy womb, Jesus.
1: Holy Mary, Mother of God, pray for us sinners, now and at the hour of our death. Amen.
0: Glory be to the Father, and to the Son, and to the Holy Spirit.
1: As it was in the beginning, is now, and ever shall be, world without end. Amen.
0: O my Jesus,
1: forgive us our sins, save us from the fires of hell, and lead all souls to heaven, especially those in most need of your mercy.
0: That third glorious mystery, the descent of the Holy Spirit.
2: Holy Spirit, give to us an increase of your gifts and the grace that assures your presence in our souls.
0: Our Father, who art in heaven, hallowed be thy name. Thy kingdom come, thy will be done, on earth as it is in heaven.
1: Give us this day our daily bread, and forgive us our trespasses, as we forgive those who trespass against us. And lead us not into temptation, but deliver us from evil. Amen.
0: Hail Mary, full of grace, the Lord is with thee. Blessed art thou among women, and blessed is the fruit of thy womb, Jesus.
1: Holy Mary, Mother of God, pray for us sinners now and at the hour of our death. Amen.
0: Hail Mary, full of grace, the Lord is with thee. Blessed art thou amongst women, and blessed is the fruit of thy womb, Jesus.

0: full of grace, the Lord is with thee. Blessed art thou among women, and blessed is the fruit of thy womb, Jesus.
1: Holy Mary, Mother of God, pray for us sinners now and at the hour of our death. Amen.
0: Hail Mary, full of grace, the Lord is with thee. Blessed art thou among women, and blessed is the fruit of thy womb, Jesus.
1: Holy Mary, Mother of God, pray for us sinners now and at the hour of our death. Amen.
0: Hail Mary, full of grace, the Lord is with thee. Blessed art thou amongst the women, and blessed

0: Hail Mary, full of grace, the Lord is with thee. Blessed art thou among women, and blessed is the fruit of thy womb, Jesus. Full of grace, the Lord is with thee. Blessed art thou amongst women, and blessed is the fruit of thy womb, Jesus.
1: Holy Mary, Mother of God, pray for us sinners now and at the hour of our death. Amen.
0: Hail Mary, full of grace, the Lord is with thee. Blessed art thou amongst women, and blessed is the fruit of thy womb, Jesus.
1: Holy

0: women, and blessed is the fruit of thy womb, Jesus.
1: Holy Mary, Mother of God, pray for us sinners now and at the hour of our death. Amen.
0: Glory be to the Father, and to the Son, and to the Holy Spirit.
1: As it was in the beginning, is now, and ever shall be, world without end. Amen.
0: O my Jesus,
1: forgive us our sins, save us from the fires of hell, and lead all souls to heaven, especially those who most need thy mercy.
0: The fourth glorious mystery, the Assumption.
2: Dear Mary, Queen and Mother, let your Assumption into heaven give us the assurance and courage to be Christians in word and deed. Let us rise above the things of this world, so that our thoughts may be with you in heaven.
0: Our Father, who art in heaven, hallowed be thy name, thy kingdom come, thy will be done on earth as it is in heaven.
1: Give us this day our daily bread, and forgive us our trespasses, as we forgive those who trespass against us. And lead us not into temptation, but deliver us from evil. Amen.
0: Hail Mary, full of grace, the Lord is with thee. Blessed art thou amongst the women, and blessed is the fruit of thy womb, Jesus. Hail Mary, full of grace, the Lord is with thee. Blessed art thou amongst women, and blessed is the fruit of thy womb, Jesus.
1: Holy Mary, Mother of God, pray for us sinners now and at the hour of our death. Amen.
0: Hail Mary, full of grace, the Lord is with thee. Blessed art thou amongst women, and blessed is the fruit of thy womb, Jesus.

0: Full of grace, the Lord is with thee. Blessed art thou amongst women, and blessed is the fruit of thy womb, Jesus.
1: Holy Mary, Mother of God, pray for us sinners now and at the hour of our death. Amen.
0: Hail Mary, full of grace, the Lord is with thee. Blessed art thou amongst women, and blessed is the fruit of thy womb, Jesus.

0: Full of grace, the Lord is with thee. Blessed art thou amongst women, and blessed is the fruit of thy womb, Jesus.
1: Holy Mary, Mother of God, pray for us sinners now and at the hour of our death. Amen.
0: Hail Mary, full of grace, the Lord is with thee. Blessed art thou amongst women, and blessed is the fruit of thy womb.

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1: Holy Mary, Mother of God, pray for us sinners now and at the hour of our death. Amen.
0: Hail Mary, full of grace, the Lord is with thee. Blessed art thou among women, and blessed is the fruit of thy womb, Jesus.
1: Holy Mary, Mother of God, pray for us sinners now and at the hour of our death. Amen.
0: Glory be to the Father, and to the Son, and to the Holy Spirit.
1: As it was in the beginning, is now, and ever shall be, world without end. Amen.
0: Oh, my Jesus,
1: forgive us our sins, save us from the fires of hell, and lead all souls to heaven, especially those who most need thy mercy.
0: The fifth glorious mystery, the coronation.
2: Dear Mother, the justice of God was not satisfied with reuniting your body and soul. So your divine Son, King and Lord, deigned to crown you as Queen of heaven and earth.
0: Our Father, who art in heaven, hallowed be thy name, thy kingdom come, thy will be done on earth as it is in heaven.
1: Give us this day our daily bread, and forgive us our trespasses, as we forgive those who trespass against us. And lead us not into temptation, but deliver us from evil. Amen.
0: Hail Mary, full of grace, the Lord is with thee. Blessed art thou among women, and blessed is the fruit of thy womb, Jesus.
1: Holy Mary, Mother of God, Amen.
0: Hail Mary, full of grace, the Lord is with thee. Blessed art thou among women, and blessed is the fruit of thy womb, Jesus.
1: Holy Mary, Mother of God, pray for us sinners now and at the hour of our death. Amen.
0: Hail Mary, full of grace, the Lord is with thee. Blessed art thou among women, and blessed is the fruit of thy womb, Jesus.
1: Holy Mary, Mother of God, pray for us sinners now and at the hour of our death. Amen.
0: Hail Mary, full of grace, the Lord is with thee. Blessed art thou among women, and blessed is the fruit of thy womb, Jesus.
1: Holy Mary, Mother of God, pray for us sinners, now and at the hour of our death. Amen.
0: Hail Mary, full of grace, the Lord is with thee. Blessed art thou amongst women, and blessed is the fruit of thy womb, Jesus.
1: Holy Mary, Mother of God, pray for us sinners, now and at the hour of our death. Amen.
0: Hail Mary, full of grace, the Lord is with thee. Blessed art thou amongst women, and blessed is the fruit of thy womb, Jesus.
1: Holy Mary, Mother of God, pray for us sinners now and at the hour of our death. Amen.
0: Hail Mary, full of grace, the Lord is with thee. Blessed art thou amongst women, and blessed is the fruit of thy womb, Jesus.
1: Holy Mary, Mother of God, pray for us sinners now and at the hour of our death.
0: Hail Mary, full of grace, the Lord is with thee. Blessed art thou among women, and blessed is the fruit of thy womb, Jesus.

0: Holy Spirit.
1: As it was in the beginning, is now, and ever shall be, world without end. Amen.
0: O my Jesus,
1: forgive us our sins, save us from the fires of hell, and lead all souls to heaven, especially those who most need thy mercy.
0: Hail, Holy Queen.

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1: That we may be worthy of the promises of Christ.
0: Let us pray. O God,
1: whose only begotten Son,

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1: After fighting for his life for more than a year, Colson Knox is finally home. He was born at only 1 pound, 8 ounces, and spent over 400 days in the neonatal intensive care unit. Though he faced many challenges, his mother says he smiled through it all. He's now happy as can be and weighs nearly 21 pounds. While stories like that of Colson are wholesome and encouraging, they also remind us of a very sobering reality. Even though medical advancements continue to allow babies to survive birth earlier in gestation, abortion advocates ruthlessly seek to make abortion legal until birth. If they had it their way, precious babies who could survive even outside of the womb would instead be dismembered.
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1: The most glorious work of all, to praise God in his kingdom.
0: Moved by the Spirit.
1: One who lives in love lives in God. And God lives in him.
2: 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This whole network is built on trust. The essence of evangelization is to tell everybody Jesus loves you.
0: We are all called to be great saints. Don't miss the opportunity.

Well, we got one great crowd of family here this evening, and I'm real happy over that. I'm happy to see him. I can't already shake hands with him because it's in the back, but I send my heart over there, okay? All over here. I have a little something for you that people have been asking for, and they say, isn't there a simple little catechism? Yeah, we got it right here. And it's, I don't know, where is she? I don't know how much it is. Now, isn't that a funny thing, huh? Well, it looks like $2. I could be deceiving, though. I tell you what we'll do, just to settle the whole thing. It doesn't even have a price in here. Anyway, say what you want. That might be better, wouldn't it? Huh? Okay, but this is a very simple catechism, and all it does is, says here $1.50.

Must be what we paid for it, because I don't know. I just want you to have it. All joking aside, it's question and answer. Remember the old Baltimore? Well, it isn't the Baltimore Catechism, but it's very similar. I think it's one of those things you can keep in your pocket or your purse for the people who ask questions, but you don't know the answer. See? And you can just zip through here and find any answer that you need. All in this little book. So what is it? It says $1.50. Can't be. $2 may make it. Why don't we settle for 2.5? A little bit for me and a lot for you. Does it say something here? No. But that's okay. It's worth it, whatever you send. You need this catechism in your hand, in your pocket. So when somebody says, hey, why do Catholics believe this? You say, oh, wait a minute. I got it right here. So you remember that, huh? Now, today is the Feast of Our Lady of Sorrows. And I would like very much to point out to you the sorrows of Our Lady. First of all, I don't think we know them. And secondly, I think that's one of the reasons so many of you have problems with Our Lady. You don't understand why you should love her. Why? Isn't it enough I love Jesus? Of course. But Mary brings you to Jesus. And she increases the beauty of your soul. So when you present yourself to Jesus, you know, she's like a, let's see. And if you had a fiancé, okay? And you didn't really have a nice dress to wear. And what would happen? How would you feel if the fiancé's mother, or just maybe not a fiancé, just your boyfriend, if his mother said, hey, look, you come over and I'll give you a beautiful dress to wear. Well, what would you think of her, huh? What would you think of somebody like that? Well, you would love her because she got you ready. She gave you a beautiful dress to wear. See? Well, that's what Our Lady does. See? She helps to clothe your soul so it looks more beautiful when you present yourself to Jesus. Isn't that simple? Huh? I would like to bring out, one of the sisters typed it for me so I wouldn't have to roam through the Bible to find all these things, but the seven sorrows. The first is from St. Luke, if you want to write it down. The second chapter, 34th verse. And it says, and Simeon blessed them and said to Mary, the child's mother, behold, I would like you women to put yourself in this position at your son's

His baptism. You got that, huh? Your son is being baptized. And the priest looks at you and says this. Behold, this child is set for the fall and the rising of many in Israel, and for a sign that is spoken against, a sign of contradiction. And a sword will pierce through your own soul, that the thoughts of many may be revealed. See? How would you feel as a mother if the priest that you baptizing your baby said something like this to you? Huh? How would you feel like that? This child is set for the fall and rise of many. What does that mean? It means that you're either going to believe in Jesus or you're not. And you look in the life of Jesus, the Pharisees never believed in him. Did all they could to kill him, and they finally did. But Our Lady had to hear that this child would be a sign of contradiction. And a sword would pierce her own soul. Well, let's see if that's what happened, huh? In St. Matthew, the second chapter, 13th verse, it says, "Now when they had departed, an angel of the Lord appeared to Joseph in a dream and said, 'Rise and take the child and his mother and flee into Egypt and remain there till I tell you, for Herod is in search of the child to destroy him.'" How would you feel? How can you hate a woman called the Mother of God, because she is, when she's gone through all of this? Oh, we're not through. Our Lady suffered for you and for me. How would you think if you were born, say, in New York, okay? And suddenly an angel appeared to your husband and said, "Take this child and go to Chile, South America." What would you say? You say, "Hey, wait a minute, what are you talking about? I'm going to follow a dream. Are you nuts?" I don't know many women would have just taken up and gone. Just left. With what? Nothing. In a country they didn't know, were not popular. And where would he go? How would he make a living? And what language would he speak? I'm sure the Israelites were not popular in Egypt for whatever reason. Now, to put yourself in the scriptures, before you criticize our sweet mother, put yourself there. What would you have done for you? Our Lady was the perfect disciple of Jesus. First, she's told that this child is a sign of contradiction, and would be responsible for people being separated. And now she has to run into Egypt. How can you not love such a woman? Well, then the third sorrow was Luke 2, 43, 49. And it says here, when the feast ended, they were returning, and the boy Jesus stayed behind in Jerusalem. How many of you have lost your children? I just didn't know where they were. Little children, 10 maybe, 10 years old, 11, 12. Well, here's what happened to Our Lady. And his parents, supposing him to be in the company of the other, sought him among their kinsfolk and couldn't find him. Can you imagine, as a woman and a man, a father, that you're responsible before the eternal word, before the Father himself, for protecting his son? And all of a sudden you're going for a stop and he's nowhere around. They look everywhere. And Joseph would say, "I thought he was with you." And Mary said, I thought I saw him with you. Now they gotta go back.
And for 3 days, they looked and looked and looked.

Imagine the agony. You know, every so often we get these little notices with pictures of the most beautiful children. Beautiful children, and they're gone. And the parents don't have the slightest idea where they are. Not the slightest. Now, if you're one of those parents, you know what Our Lady went through, huh? So they keep looking. They don't sleep. They don't eat. They have one thing in mind. Where is Jesus? And haven't you and I felt that way sometime, huh? When we pray and we don't feel the Lord's presence, we think maybe he's angry with us and he went on a vacation somewhere. No. Now you can put yourself in Our Lady's shoes. Well, they found him in the temple, sitting among the teachers, listening to them and asking them questions. They were amazed at his answers. And when they saw him, they were astonished. And his mother said, "Son, why have you treated us so?" Oh, haven't you said that, huh? To our Lord? Haven't you said, I've heard people say this 100 times, "I go to church every Sunday. I tithe. I'm the first one to put something in that basket. And all this happens to me. Lord, why don't you love me anymore? Why'd you do this to me?" Well, she said, "Behold, your father and I have been looking for you anxiously." You know, I can see where you'd lose a son or daughter, but what would happen if you were assigned by the Eternal Father to bear his son and then to keep him safe? You can't imagine the agony. You can't. And he said to her, "How is it you sought me? Did you not know I must be about my father's business?" You say, "Well, that doesn't relate to me." Oh, does it? How many of you have sons and daughters that want to be religious? They really feel called by God. And what do you say to them? "Why do you want to waste your life?" Oh, you're kidding. You got to be kidding. You can waste your life serving God. Oh, come on. And our Lord would say to you, "Why do you ask? Am I not God, the King of all? Have I not the right to ask your daughter or your son to be a priest or religious?" And you say, "Ah, oh, those priests and religious are all nuts. Look at them today. It doesn't matter what they do today. There are thousands of good priests and religious. There are hundreds of them. It's not for you to judge what your son or daughter will be. It's not your duty to do that." How many lost vocations? You know, I had a woman come to me. She was in tears. And she said, and I hope I never hear it again. She said, "I could handle my son when he's on drugs. I could handle him when he was running around with every woman in this village. But now he's going to be a priest." I said, "Well, aren't you happy?" "I can't handle a priest in my family. It's a waste of mind and soul and time." I said, "Oh, you would rather him be a drug addict?" She said, "Yes." Ugh. How do you talk to somebody like that? You'd rather your son be a drug addict than give his life to God? And have every opportunity to become a saint? We're not thinking right. Well, the fourth sorrow of Our Lady was, "And there followed him a great multitude of people, and the women bewailed him."
You know, you cannot imagine.

Didn't I? If you're a mother, you can. Your son is being dragged. He's been wounded. He's been horribly beaten. And you can't help him. You don't have the strength to carry his cross. You don't have any water to give him. He falls 2 or 3 times. The one of the worst pains is not being able to help someone that's suffering, especially someone you love. It has to be the most frustrating thing. This was his father's business, you see. And our Lord was reminding our sweet mother that he has to be about his father's business, even when it hurt her and Joseph. And how hurt she was here. Oh, you don't know, huh? The fifth sorrow of our sweet mother is standing by the cross. And you know what's so awesome about this? She stood there. She stood. She didn't faint. She didn't run away. She stood. Only a strong woman can stand under that kind of torment. She didn't want to miss one pain, one sorrow of her son. She was going to stay there. That was his father's business. And she was going to stay with him. She was not going to move. Every blow, every ache, every pain, every terrible, terrible, terrible, terrible thirst. She felt it all. And no loving mother would not feel it all. See that? She didn't say to anybody, "Tell me when it's over." She didn't want to put him out of his agony. She didn't want to pull a plug. Today we have false compassion. But Our Lady didn't have false compassion. She had real compassion for Jesus. She knew every pain, every humiliation, every insult. And who did he save on the cross? A thief. Beneath the cross, for 33 years of being on this earth, he had one friend, John. He had his mother. He had an ex-prostitute and a thief. Batting average, not too good. But his humiliation and her humiliation was to the very end. According to the world, that's why I don't believe the world. The world lies. The world lies to you. To the very end, she stayed with her son. She knew the father's will, and she was going to suffer with her son. They would both of them, offer their sufferings to the father for your sins and my sins. I don't know about you. I'm grateful. I was 18 before I knew Jesus. What a waste of life, huh? But maybe it wasn't. Maybe it wasn't. My dear Lord permitted it, I'm sure, so that I would know pain, suffering, humiliation, and all the rest that comes with the poor, the hungry, the destitute, those in despair. Our Lady and our Lord didn't have to do that. They didn't have to. But they did for you, for me. And that's why we must love them in return. We don't do much for them. It's a sorrow, huh?

The fifth sorrow. Jesus saw his mother. You know, there's nothing more heartrending than someone you love is dying and you suddenly see them face to face, eye to eye. You know they're dying. You want to hear that last word. You want to tell them all the things you thought of but couldn't. You want to say so much, but you're like tongue-tied. But he looks at his mother, and what's he say? He saw his disciple that he loved. But he says, speaks first to his mother, and he says, "Woman, behold your son." I want to explain that a little bit. Do you remember what the Father said to Adam and Eve in the book of Genesis? He told the serpent, "I will put enmity between thee and the woman." Our Lord always called Mary the woman. He's trying to tell us something. This is the woman that he promised would crush the head of Satan. There was no reason for him to say, "Woman, behold your son." To the very last, he's teaching us something. Woman. The Lord gave me a book years ago. You can have it if you want. Called The Promised Woman. And this woman was given a new son. Now, all of you that think Mary had other children, come on. It would be a first-class insult that if Jesus had brothers, that she would say, this man here that you love is your son. Hey, come on. You either don't know Jewish history, how can you say that? Would the Son of God, the Holy One, commit that insult? No, you're not thinking straight. There was only one son of Mary, and that was the Son of God. And so he had no one to give her to. He said, "Woman, behold your son." And then he looked at John and he said, "Behold your mother." Oh, now, you see, we have to acknowledge, whether you like it or not, Mary is your mother. All of you that are such fundamentalists when it comes to the scriptures, try this one and don't talk yourself out of it. She is your mother, given to you by Jesus on the cross. But that had to be a heartache.

Son of Thunder. I always liked John because maybe he was a little bit Italian, you know. He's, he had a temper. Ah, temper. Lord, should we call down fire from heaven and swallow up this town? What made he think he had the power to do that? You know what I said? Well, you don't know what you're talking about. I would have said a few more words. But this is what Mary has left. I'm sure John was holy. I'm sure John was a loving young man. I'm sure he was a loving son to her. But he was not Jesus. So Mary, he had to give up everything for you. Why don't you love her, huh? Why do you hate her so much, huh? Why, some of you falling away Catholics or falling away religious, huh? You speak so terribly about your mother. Why you do that? Jesus gave her to you. It wasn't something she made up. And believe me, we're no substitutes. But she loves us because she was, you and I are given to her by her son. The sixth sorrow was, again, from St. John, the 19th chapter. Since it was a day of preparation in order to prevent the bodies from remaining on the cross, Pilate asked that their legs be broken. You know why they did that, huh? Well, on the cross they used to suffocate. Those of you who have asthma will understand what I'm saying. Because you can only breathe in. You can't breathe out. And our dear Lord, as with the other, they had to press on that wood and lift themselves up. But they could stand the pain, you see. And then they, just to get a breath, just a tiny breath. And then they'd fall back down again. Well, when they broke their legs, they couldn't come up. So then they'd suffocate. Men are so cruel, huh? So cruel. But you see, our Lord had been crowned with thorns and scourged so badly that there's no way, no way he could have lived. And no way he could have spoken on the cross. Because here's what happened. The soldiers came and broke the legs of the first, and the other who had been crucified with him. But when they came to Jesus, he was already dead. They were surprised. So they didn't break his legs. But wouldn't you think they'd leave him alone? Wouldn't you think they'd leave him alone? No, no. One of the soldiers pierced his side with a spear. Can you imagine how Mary felt? You got a pretty hard heart if you don't know. How could she? You know what's happened? It said, at once there came out a little blood and water. Now just think, our dear Lord lost every ounce of blood and water. Now when he died and he commended himself to the Father and the loud voice said, "It is finished," he had a loud voice. Now, how can you have a loud voice when there's only a tiny few drops of water, a few drops of blood left? You can't. You can't. So our dear Lord was upheld by the power of the Spirit, by a special gift from God to speak in a loud voice, "Father, forgive them. They don't know what they do." Into thy hands, Lord, I commend my spirit.

Let's finish. All of that in a loud voice. I don't know how many nurses are here or doctors listening. You tell me how you could speak with a few drops of water and blood left. All of it in the heart. You can't. See how our dear Lord used his power just to tell you how much he loves you. Give you his mother. But she's the one that had to suffer the last pain. The last pain. She also had her heart pierced. Nobody walked up to her with a sword or a lance. Don't tell me, though, when she saw that soldier coming with a large lance, a spear. They were very long and very sharp. Can't you imagine her heart and her body shaking, shuddering? And then he throws that lance in her son's heart. He's already dead. What did he do that he had to go through this? Huh? Well, you know, we're very cold people, huh? We have some sympathy and compassion for adulterers. For people who are so lustful and boggle your mind. Oh, we have compassion on them. But none for the Son of God and his mother. Aren't we strange people? Aren't we mixed up? The seventh sorrow, and this is awesome to me. You know why? I try to have trust in God and his providence. But you realize that Mary was so dependent upon the Father. She knew he was dying. She knew his fate. She was told by Simeon. She was very versed in the scriptures. And Jesus spent 30 years educating his mother. She knew. She never bought a tomb. She never said, "Jesus, you know, you're going to die. Don't you think we need to buy a cave or a tomb?" No, not her. The Lord would provide. There he was, with a big spear in his chest. Nobody around. All the apostles left, and the soldiers were gone. They did their dirty work, and it was her, Mary Magdalene, and one man, John. And maybe in the distance, she saw one or two coming up. She had the one to take him down in the worst way. The worst. Well, the scripture says that Joseph of Arimathea, man of the council, took courage. He went to Pilate and asked for the body. And Pilate wondered,

0: if he were already dead. And summoning the centurion, he asked whether he was already dead. And they said, yes, he's dead. So then he granted the body to Joseph. Well, he brought a linen shroud, and taking him down, wrapped him in a linen shroud. Now, see, Our Lady didn't even have the shroud. You know, before you criticize Our Lady, ask yourself if you got the same trust she had. You know, our dear Indian friends, that you shouldn't criticize anybody until you walk in his moccasins. They got some pretty good sayings, you know. We ought to listen to them. And so he wrapped him in a linen shroud and laid him in a tomb out of rock, and then laid a big rock in front of it. Would you have wanted to go home then? Would you have not stayed? No, the law said you had to leave. She was a disciple to the end. That's why today we celebrate her sorrows. And I love Our Lady. That's where I got my vocation. I was telling Alice the other day, you know, that's when I really found Jesus. And I knew, finally, at about 18, 19, that Jesus loved me. First of all, there was a personal God. I didn't know that. I knew the catechism. Believe me, I could recite this little thing cover to cover. In fact, when Sister would ask me a question, I repeat the question and the answer. And I'd stand there waiting for more. But you know, I still didn't know Jesus. I knew a lot about him, but I didn't know he loved me. I bet you don't know either. I think you know he loves everybody. You're kind of a little grain of sand, is he short? No, no. I knew for the first time he loved me. And so every night when I come home from work, instead of going straight home, I would go to my parish church and I'd make Stations of the Cross. And then I'd go before Our Lady of Sorrows statue on the altar, side altar, and I'd do my thanksgiving and my indulgence prayers for our Holy Father. And one night I looked up at Our Lady of Sorrow. I knew I had a vocation. I knew it. I knew it in here, and I knew it here. I walked all the way home, 3 miles, thinking about it. And I remember saying to her, "Sweet Mother, I know how I'll go. I don't know how I'll get away. But I'll go. So please, tonight I hope everybody listening here and everywhere else get a new love, a new hope, and a new joy for your mother, for my mother, for God's mother." And we have a call. Hello?
1: Hello.
0: Hey, where are you from?
1: Hi, Mother. I'm from Philadelphia. My name is Donna.
0: We got people here from Philadelphia.
1: Yay.
0: Yay.
1: I just wanted to let you know that I pray the Seven Sorrows devotion every single day.
0: Wonderful.
1: I make rosaries, and I say the rosary every day.
0: Thank you, Jesus.
1: And if it wasn't for the Blessed Virgin Mary, I wouldn't be here. I really wouldn't. Mm-hmm. She has got me through a lot, especially with my mother. So I am so happy that you're letting everyone know about her sorrows and the devotion, because I think it's great that everyone should know about it and pray the seven devotions, sorrows.
0: There's a rosary, for the sake of those listening, there's a seven sorrow rosary that has all, that you say prayers over all of these sorrows.

0: And it'd be good, even if you don't know them, you could read them in the scriptures. All these are in scripture. But I think you need to just say, thank you, sweet mother, for all you suffered for me. You cannot have a son that's son of God and not have intense pain. You can't. We have a new call. Hello?
1: Hi, Mother.
0: Hello. Where are you from?
1: And I'm calling from Maryland.
0: Mm-hmm.
1: And I was watching last month some brothers and some nuns take their vows of poverty, chastity, and obedience. And I was wondering, when you take a vow of poverty, how can you help the poor if you make your own selves poor? And I just wanted you to explain the vows and how taking your vows brings others to Jesus.
0: The vow is not a vow to make yourself poor. The vow is to depend upon God's providence. To be poor also in spirit. To be poor in heart. To be poor in mind. To have first things first. To know the one thing necessary in your life. If I give up if I had the whole world, but I didn't have God, what would it mean, huh? What would it matter? You see, if I gave all my have to the poor and have no love, no hope, why would it matter? It would matter nothing. So we don't take a vow. We, myself and my sisters, take what's known as a solemn vow. We can never own anything. You say, well, it looks to me like you got quite a bit down there. I know what you're thinking. No, it doesn't belong to us. I work here, but I don't even get a salary. In fact, I beg money for the network. But working without a salary is my duty. I'm a nun. God takes care of me. People take care of us. They're inspired by God. Money-wise, we live off the gift shop. Small little place. And it keeps the nuns going. See? So we don't own this massive, awesome, wonderful network. I found the Lord allowed me to found it. We try to keep it going. The sisters open all your mail. They listen to your problems. Every letter is opened by a nun, and every letter is prayed over for you. And we do that because I want consecrated hands handling the mail. So they open it, pray for you. They don't get salary either, see? So poverty is that dependence. We promise to depend upon the Lord. When he's generous, we're grateful. And when he's not, we endure. That's our life. See? It's not a matter. When our brothers took those vows, they don't own anything. Now, men that take a poverty or take a perpetual vow, sisters who teach and nurse take perpetual vows. We take solemn vows. What does that mean? That means if I had a relative that died and left me some money, I don't even see it going by. You know, the other day, Sister Fidelis took her first vows, you know? And so she came up with an envelope, and it had, I think it was $25 in it, see? And I took it out, and I counted it, and I gave her the envelope. I said, now you thank this wonderful woman that gave you $25. And she looked at me. And she looked at the money and she went. But see, next time she won't take it as such a shock. See? But she's generous. She'll do it next time. She'll give me the money and the envelope. But she only gets back the envelope. That is not true with a perpetual vow. They may possess

but they have to ask permission to get rid of it. See, our sisters don't even possess. When I was a young sister, we would say, our book. This is our Bible. It was really mine, but we never said that. We said our. One time I went to the dentist, and I said, we have such a bad toothache right here. I'll never forget his face. He looked at me and he said, how many are there? And I looked at him, I thought, what are you talking about? I said, what'd you say? He said, we have a toothache here. How many are here? I said, oh, just me. He said, I don't understand. Oh, I said, I'm sorry. I should have said, I have a toothache. And it got us in trouble a lot, you know? So anyway, but that was a constant reminder that I don't own anything, you see. This is our Bible. And if a sister would say to me, can I have it? Then I would have to say, yeah, here. So that's not always easy, see. Always easy. You know, my little thing for myself is, I think if I don't know I have it, then you can have it. How many times do you, I bet, go home, when you come home, you look and just pick out a drawer in your chest of drawers? I make a bet you don't know what's in there. And if somebody asked you for it, you say, oh no, I need that. I'll make a bet. You don't have the slightest idea what you have until somebody wants it. And my theory is, if you don't know you have it, you don't need it. You don't know. Oh, listen, a nice little meditation for you is, think of yourself dying. Now they're all crying, and they're, be sure they buy you a nice casket, and they bury you. Then they start going through this chest of drawers. What do you want? I don't know. Don't look like it's worth much. What do I do with it? Isn't that the truth, huh? And now if you were there, you'd be having a fit. That's my favorite medal. Where is it going? I can just imagine somebody halfway to purgatory stopping while you rummage through their chest of drawers. Can't you imagine, huh? Now look what they're giving away, my favorite statue. Oh God, they're gonna find the money I hid in. I mean, it's funny. So why you hang on now, huh? Why are we so possessed by things that they're going to go? You know, our Lord Dad said, what are you doing? You're building big barns? Who are they going to when you go? Seek first the kingdom of heaven. And all these other things will be added to you, see? Death is a real meditation for those that are left. Then you read the will. Oh, what a disappointment, huh? That old stinge pot didn't leave me a thing. You were hugging her before she died. Giving her all these kisses. Wondering how much she left you. We're not sincere. See, we don't know what honesty is anymore. And we're just funny. We live in such corruption today, such corruption. We have misguided compassion. Oh, the poor man. What do you mean, the poor man? He offended God above the nth degree. Say, well, we're all weak.

Misguided compassion stinks. It does. Like the woman who called me, I don't ever forget it, and I've told you about it. She's boo-hooing around. Why? I said, what's the matter? Will you tell me? Oh, she said, my husband and her, his mistress, they live with me. And I said, what? I said, repeat that. She says, my husband and his mistress, they live with me. I said, are you nuts? Well, where are they going to go? I said, I can tell you where they're going to go. I can tell you real fast where they're going to go. And you're gone with them. She cried, oh, they don't have a place to go. I said, why don't you just throw them out? But where will they go? Oh, I said, I don't care, and you shouldn't care. Now get rid of one of them, or get rid of both of them, but get rid of them. See, that's false compassion, okay? Because their sin doesn't bother you. See, that's what's so bad today. Abortion doesn't bother us anymore. See, even partial birth abortion doesn't bother us anymore. A person steals, a person commits adultery, nobody cares. It's life. All right. A lot of people down there thought the same way. It's life. It's not true life where it's so hot. An everlasting fire. See? I think we ought to pray for our nation. It's so degraded. And women have never been at this low ebb in their whole history of the world. Women today are considered tools of pleasure. That's all. And a nation that manifests to the entire world, to heaven, to God, and to angels, and to the earth, that morality no longer exists. It's a matter of pleasure. Well, when you look at Our Lady and our sweet Jesus, what they had to suffer to open the gates of heaven and give you divine indwelling and the sacraments and the Eucharist, and then you tell me this is normal. No, it's a pit of hell. And you're seeing hell all over today, everywhere. Pray. Pray for the salvation of this country and the salvation of the world. And you can trust Jesus and Mary. Bye now.

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0: doctors, Stephen and Gracie Christie.
1: Steve, here's a pro-choice argument that really upsets me. The one that says abortion empowers women and it's essential in order for women to have equality with men.
2: Right, it's a strange argument because abortion has never empowered women. It's empowered men, though, empowered them to use women for sexual pleasure without any long-term consequences. Abortion has normalized men's ability to use, exploit, manipulate, abuse, and then abandon women. And somehow they say this empowers women?
1: You know, what really empowers women is to see their children and fertility as blessings, not threats. It's a perversion of feminism to believe that women and children are each other's natural enemies. Women shouldn't have to kill their children to achieve their dreams or fully participate in society. If a pregnant woman or mother can't participate in society, then something's wrong with society, not with their fertility. I think that's a true feminist response.
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2: June is the month dedicated to the Sacred Heart of Jesus. In 1675, Jesus told St. Margaret Mary that he wanted the Feast of the Sacred Heart to be celebrated on the Friday after the Corpus Christi Octave. 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
4: We pray because we want to come into union with God. He wants to breathe His life into us, and we want to accept that life. Because in accepting that life, we begin to experience the abundance that He has in mind for us to receive. Pray to God. Lift your praises high to God and present to Him every supplication that you might find the grace you need for the present moment that He presents to you. Everything good comes from prayer, says Mother Teresa of Calcutta, and so it is true.
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6: Let's ask God for this great beatitude. Lord God, I am a sinner. I ask for mercy. For it is only in your mercy, Lord, that I am free. Give me the grace to hunger for the higher gifts, to be detached from this transitory world where everything passes so quickly. And when I have found you, let me hold on to you. Let me thirst for more and more grace and holiness and love and union and prayer, that I may arrive at that holiness you have designed for me before I was born, before I was conceived. I ask your forgiveness. I ask for your mercy. Amen.
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10: 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Founded in 1808, the Congregation of the Fathers of Mercy is widely known in the United States, Canada, and Australia for their powerful preaching and teaching. Today we'll hear from the parish mission series, Christ Our God, Truth Incarnate, with Father George McInnes. Today's talk is part one of The Commandments. Here now is Father McInnes.
11: If you think it's intimidating to preach in front of your superior, who's not here tonight unless he's lurking behind the pillars, imagine how intimidating it is to preach feet away from the big boss, so to speak. God incarnate, the second person of the Most Blessed Trinity, the head of the church, is a few feet away. Gives you pause for reflection when what you are about to say affects how souls will love him and serve him. Tremendous responsibility. Our Lord said that the two great commandments encompass the Ten Commandments of the Decalogue. You shall love the Lord your God with all your mind, heart, soul, and

strength and love your neighbor as yourself. Love the Lord your God with all your mind, heart, soul, and strength, and love your neighbor as yourself. There are three loves there: love of God, love of neighbor, and love of self. We're not going to love our neighbor as we should if we don't properly love ourselves. And we that speak the English language, when we hear that jars us at first because it seems selfish. How can I really love my neighbor if I'm loving myself first? But it's love in the truest sense. The problem in the English language is we only have one word for love. The Greeks recognized this problem, so they had three words for love: agape, philia, and eros. We, unfortunately, have one word for love, so here's the problem. The same word used to say, I love God, I love Jesus, I love the Blessed Virgin Mary, I love Mama, I love Daddy, I love Grandma and Grandpa, I love Father George. That same word is the same word used to say, I love steak, I love hot dogs, I love ice cream, I love venti four-shot Breve lattes at Starbucks. Kind of cheapens it if you use that same word for all those things. But when I say we are to love ourselves first, we have to understand what that means. And what it means is that we desire what is for our good. The simple definition of love is to desire the good for the other's sake alone. And in the case of yourself, what is the greatest good that you could wish for yourself? The attainment of heaven. In the end, that's all that matters. So it means that you're loving yourself in such a way that you are seeking heaven with all your might. If you don't desire that for yourself, if that's not why you're on this earth, how in the world are you going to love someone else in that way? It's impossible. You are going to love someone else to the degree, in the way, in the measure that you see yourself loved. So if your concept of love does not deal with God in the love of God in heaven, but rather, I am lovable insofar as I am right, insofar as I am clean, insofar as everything is neat, insofar as everyone respects me and everyone likes me, then you're going to love others only in that same measure. We have that proper concept of love, that it's desiring the other's good for their own sake. And in the case of loving someone else, what we get out of it has absolutely nothing to do with it. They may even reject our love. They may not even want our love. It doesn't matter. After all, we're called to love our enemies. Do good to those who persecute you, our Lord said. He said himself, if you love only those who love you, what reward is there in that? He said, even the pagans do that, big deal. But to love your enemy? To love someone you don't like? Like who? Like that guy who can't drive in front of you with the Ohio license plates. You all know who I'm talking about. He followed me here. That guy. You gotta love that guy? That guy. The girl who cut you off while she was texting on her cell phone. You gotta love that girl? You gotta love that girl. Love your in-laws? Absolutely. Love the friend who betrayed you? Absolutely. But glory be to God that we were not commanded to like everyone as I have liked you. Liking is with the feelings and the emotions. You can't control those. You can choose not to act on them. Go ahead, try controlling how

0: You feel.
1: Can't do it. You can choose not to act on it. You can pray for the strength to be virtuous in the midst of suffering this passion. Incidentally, that's why we call the feelings and the emotions passions. We suffer them. It's something that is done to us. That's why we call it our Lord's passion. Something was done to him. But you can choose not to act on it. So, somebody cuts you off in traffic instead of feeling the need to mouth some obscenities. I knew one father who, as it was related in the movie A Christmas Story, this father worked in profanity the way other artists might work in oils or clay. He was a true master. And there's the children in the car hearing all this. Now that son is going to learn what it means to be a father and a husband from his dad. He's hearing all this. What would be a good Christian response to that? Somebody cuts you off. Somebody's not driving right. You know what, kids? I don't know why they're driving that way. You know, they almost caused an accident. Maybe they're on their way to the hospital. Maybe their wife's having a baby and they're in a rush. Maybe they just lost their job. It could be any number of things. Let's say a little prayer that they get home safe. Hail Mary, full of grace, the Lord is with you. What a beautiful Christian response to an ugly situation. It doesn't mean you still don't feel upset. You may still have those feelings, but you choose with God's grace not to act on them. Because as we said last night, we have to realize our passions and emotions are messed up. They often want to lead us in a direction we should not go. They're meant to help us, but because of the fall, often they lead us into sin. If we let them control us. Remember, faith, fact, and feeling. Feeling has to follow faith, and faith has to follow fact. And we're able to love these people because of God's grace. Father John Harden used to say, if you see someone who is charitable, if you see someone who is prudent, if you see someone who is chaste, especially in this culture, tell yourself, that's grace walking, and it's not a woman's name. We're not Pelagians. We don't believe we can will our salvation. That's a heresy. If you conquer sin, if you defeat a temptation, if you're patient, if you're kind, if you are chaste in an unchaste world, grace is working in your life. I assure you, it's not you. It's not your nature. Left to itself, it sins. But with God, all things are possible. Father John Harden once gave a talk at a Jewish synagogue on the Catholic notion of chastity as taught by our Blessed Lord. And after he gave the presentation at the synagogue, the rabbi came up to him and said, Father, what you have just described to us is humanly impossible. Father Harden looked at him and said, I absolutely agree with you.

What I just told you is humanly impossible, but with God's grace, it's possible. That's what God's grace can do in our life. The commandments, which is the main focus of tonight's conference, are not an arbitrary set of rules and regulations that God gave to us because he was sitting up in heaven, couldn't think of anything else to forbid us to do, so he thought, well, they like to do these things, so I'll forbid them to do them. They're expressions of his love. That is immediately self-evident to any of you all who are parents, who have children. Every rule you give your child, you do it for their good. If you have a rule for your child that they are to go to bed at such and such an hour, are you being mean? Are you being cruel? Are you being arbitrary? Or are you trying to look out for your child's health, well-being, and so that they can function well the next day at school? It's an expression of love. If you see your child, maybe a small child, reaching towards a hot stove because it smells its favorite meal cooking, and you didn't tell the child, no, get away from that, you're going to hurt yourself. If you didn't tell the child no and let the child burn itself, you would be an irresponsible parent. You would not be loving the child by letting the child do what it was inclined to do, what it wanted to do. You'd be hating the child. Now, you're going to tell the child no, and the child's going to throw a fit, right? Because it knows what it wants. It wants to see what's on the stove. And you go, no. And they throw a fit. I remember I was at this family's house when I was in Nicholasville, and they had about an 18-month-old baby. And here's the thing. 18-month-old baby has realized baby can climb. He is mobile. He can move. And he loved to climb on the chairs in the dining room. Now, they had hardwood floors, right? So baby is climbing up on the chairs. And baby's not stable yet, right? They always walk like they're drunk. It's the funniest thing. And the mom, being a good mom, sees baby on top of chair, knows a little something about gravity, knows this could be a very bad situation, goes and gets the child, says, no, get down. Well, that baby threw the worst fit you have ever seen in your life. I mean, rolling on the floor, crying, you would have thought the worst injustice known to mankind up to that point has just occurred. And I'm standing there watching this, and it hit me. That's what we do to God every time we tell him, no, I'm not doing what you want, I'm doing what I want. Who are you to tell me what to do? I thought, well, how does that mom feel? I mean, all she was doing was trying to keep the baby from getting hurt. It was an expression of her love. She wasn't trying to take away the baby's freedom. She was trying to help the baby. And imagine how much sin right now, forget about today, at this moment, how much sin is taking place right now in this world. Forget the world, Logan County. Forget Logan County, Fathers of Mercy. And think how it harms Christ, how it hurts him, how it wounds him. He just doesn't want us to do these things because he doesn't like to see us hurt. What if you had a yard out in front of your house that was very close to a very busy highway? And, you know, you had a rule for your child. All right, don't play in the front yard. You have to play in the backyard. So, you know, if you can play in the backyard all you want, just don't play in the front yard. Playing is a good thing, but only in the side of the house that's not dangerous. And would you be an irresponsible parent if your child said, you know what, this is unjust. You're trying to take my freedom away. I know what's good for me. I'm perfectly safe on the front yard. Oh, okay, whatever. I don't want to be arbitrary. I don't, you know, go do whatever you like. And then here comes my favorite line. As long as it makes you happy. Well, isn't that nice? They're happy and they get run over by a Mack truck. But they were happy. What is that like?

Are sexual relations a good thing? You bet. God made it. It's holy. But it is only to be enjoyed with one's legitimately married spouse. Why does God do that? God does that because he's trying to protect us, because he knows if we do these things outside of marriage, outside of a permanent bond and commitment, we're going to get hurt. And we're going to hurt ourselves, and we're going to tend to hurt the child that is born in that situation. Now, with God's grace, he can always ride straight with our crooked lines, and he does, if we're willing to accept him. But obviously, he tries to prevent it before it happens. You know, it's like, you know, in the military, they train you not to get shot, but if you get shot, okay, we're going to make you better. We can heal you. But it's so important when you think about the commandments, when you think about any aspect of our moral life as Catholic Christians, those are synonymous terms, by the way, if you can grasp and understand that the commandments are an expression of Christ's love for you and they're not arbitrary rules, it's going to help you when temptation comes. What do I mean? Because when you're tempted, when you're almost at the point of no return, thou shalt not, it's not going to cut it. But if you can realize and understand that if I do this, I'm going to get hurt. I may not see it now, but I have to trust God, that God made us. He wrote the owner's manual. He knows what works, he knows what doesn't, and he's trying to protect us. In the same way, that child doesn't understand that what you're telling it is for its good. Child nothing, a teenager. You know, they want to go hang out with the wrong crowd. No. I absolutely forbid you to do that. But why? It's your love. Do they always get it? No. But do we always get it? No. But we've got to trust. My metaphysics professor in the seminary told us all once, of course, it was all men preparing for the priesthood. He said, you guys have absolutely no business teaching anyone about morality unless you can help them understand that the moral life, the commandments, are an act of God's love for us. The U.S. Army got it right. Be all you can be. That's what sanctity is. Sanctity is achieving your full potential as a human being. Human beings are the only ones who have to achieve our nature. Mrs. Rebel, our community dog, she doesn't have to work at being the best dog she can be. She's achieved it. Everything Mrs. Rebel does is for Mrs. Rebel's good. She never does anything deliberately to harm herself. Everything she does, she's trying to do for her good. Not us. We will deliberately sabotage ourselves. We will deliberately do things we know from experience hurt us, and we keep doing it. You know, I don't think you would ever hear anyone say, you know what, thank God for the cocaine, you know, honestly. I mean, think of Father David, our Superior General. Can you imagine Father David getting up there and saying, you know what, thank God for the cocaine. Honestly, I was finally there for the brothers. My homilies and missions were never better. No. It would destroy him. Like alcoholism or any kind of other kind of addiction. It would destroy him. And yet people do it all the time. And they know it's killing them. You know, it's letting the crazy lady drive the bus, as I say. We had a retreat master one year, Father Glenn Sedano from the CFRs, and he was from New York, so all of his analogies were New York analogies. He had this analogy called, don't let the crazy lady drive the bus. And here's the synopsis of it. You're on a bus, and you're the bus driver, and you're driving the bus, right? And all of a sudden, this crazy lady jumps up in the bus and starts screaming, I want to drive the bus, I want to drive the bus. And you're like, oh, well, okay, well, as long as you're like me, you know, and you pull the bus over, you know, put it in park, and you get out of the seat and let the crazy lady drive the bus. And you have the nerve to act surprised when the bus crashes a few blocks down the road. But you know what's the most amazing thing? That has happened 100 times before. And every time you did it, you crashed. Hello? Do we

a pattern here. That's how messed up we are. That's how much we need God's grace. Now, this self-knowledge can help. We can see our brokenness. We can see our propensity for making mindless, dumb decisions. But I'm telling you, if you do not have grace in your life and you do not pray, it won't work. Self-knowledge will only go so far. You'll know why you're doing something, but you won't have the power to stop doing it. But it is important to want it, to want to change, to have an efficacious desire to change. Sister Ignatia, who was one of the founders of Alcoholics Anonymous, set up a clinic for alcoholics in a hospital, in a special wing of this hospital. And this priest came to her with a problem. And the sister looked up, saw him, said, "What do you want?" And he said, "Sister, I've got to stop drinking." And she went over, grabbed him by the collar, dragged him over to the window, pointed across the road to where there was a bar there, and said, "I bet you if you walked in that bar right now, half the people in there would say they've got to stop drinking. My question to you is, do you want to?" That's the difference. You may see something's wrong with yourself, but do you want to change it? But as soon as you decide you want to change, you're immediately going to find that you don't have the power to. But God can do it, if you let Him. Now, the very first commandment, "I am the Lord thy God, thou shalt not have strange gods before me." And we usually pass right over that one. Well, check. Father, got that one covered. I don't have a statue of Buddha or one of the 350 million Hindu gods in my house, you know, with incense sticks burning and candles and everything. No, no idols in my house, no golden calf, no anything like that. Check. Next commandment, please. Don't be so fast. What's an idol? An idol is any creature. Let me stop there. What's a creature? A creature is anything that is not God, right? If God is the creator, then everything else that is not God is a creature, something created. Father Fitzgerald, a priest he used to teach at the Josephinum, told us when he was teaching in Australia, he walked into a CCD class, I think it was, and said to the children as he walked in, "Why, good morning, creatures." And they protested, "We're not creatures." And he said, "Well, you're not the creator, are you?" Of course, they're thinking creatures in the monster sense. But an idol is any creature that you are not willing to give up for the good of your soul and the love of God. Now ask yourself if I have any idols. An idol is any creature that I am not willing to give up for the good of my soul and the love of God. And it could be 100 different things. You know, what if someone is a workaholic? If their work and the way they work is not conducive to their vocation in life, whatever it may be, and they're not willing to change, they've got an idol. St. Francis de Sales says in the Introduction to the Devout Life that, you know, the key to sanctity is following one's vocation. That is your primary means of holiness. You will grow in holiness to the degree that what you are doing is conducive to the accomplishment of your vocation. So, for example, it would be wrong for a cloistered monk, like a Trappist, to go out into the world and do a bunch of social works for the poor. Now, is there anything wrong with working with the poor? No, but there are other religious orders that do that. That is not his primary calling. That is not his vocation. Or what if you had a married man with a family of 6 or 7, and he loves to pray? Oh, he loves to pray. And instead of going to work, he calls in sick, and he goes in the chapel and prays all day. There's nothing wrong with praying, Father. Isn't that a good thing to pray? And he loses his job and can't pay the bills and his family's homeless now. That's not his vocation. He's not a monk. He's not a nun. He will become holy when what he is doing is conducive to his vocation.

Even more specifically, for a married person, what is the primary vocation of a married person? To help their spouse get to heaven. To grow in mutual love with each other. The primary concern cannot be the children. And I'll explain that. It's so sad for me as a priest, of course, looking at it from the other side, you know, when couples come for advice or what have you, 9 times out of 10, the problem started in their marriage when the first child came. And that seems so ironic to me, because that child should be a living, breathing, eventually walking and talking, unending, because once a child's conceived, that child will live forever in eternity, one way or the other, symbol of their love. That child is a greater symbol of their love than any ring that could ever have been put on your finger. It doesn't matter if it's the best platinum from Tiffany's you've ever seen in your life, with all the diamonds and everything. That child is infinitely more valuable than that ring and a more perfect symbol of your love. Why is that? Think about it. You and your husband, or you and your wife, were capable, able to love each other in such a way, to such a degree, to such an intensity, that a third person was created that will never die. That's huge. Your love made someone to exist with God's help that otherwise never, ever, ever would have existed without your love. It's beautiful. It mirrors the Trinity. The Son is the perfect image of the Father. Our Lord said to Philip, "If you have seen me, you have seen the Father." So it's as if the Father is looking at a perfect reflection of himself. And the love generated between the Father and the Son is so intense that eternally the third person of the Trinity, we say in theology, spirates forth. There was never a time when the Father was not loving the Son and the Son was not loving the Father and the Holy Spirit was not the love between them both. That eternal circle of love. It mirrors the Trinity. You, your wife, your husband love each other to such an extent that a third person comes forth. And the child is beautiful. And the child is a perfect symbol of your love. But the child cannot become primary to the detriment of the love of the spouses. C.S. Lewis used to say, you have to seek first things first. If you don't seek first things first, not only will you lose first things, but you're not going to do second things very well. Because what usually happens when the first child comes? Mom becomes the nurturing mother, and dad becomes the provider, and the spouses start to do this. And for mom, everything becomes about the baby, and for dad, everything becomes providing. And the couples start to divide. And that's so ironic, because it should be the exact opposite. You should never get tired of your spouse. There's something infinite about everyone. There's something unlimited about everyone in the sense that none of us will ever not exist once we were created. There's almost an infinite amount we can know about someone once they were created. We can always go deeper, always plumb the depths of the beloved. I saw on a television show once a beautiful example of this. There was an Orthodox Jew who was at this hospital because his wife had collapsed at their wedding reception. And the doctors were going back and forth. They were trying to figure out what was wrong with her. They didn't know. It could be this. It could be that. They weren't sure.
And I thought, well,

Maybe, you know, it could be lupus. And if it was lupus, then once she's cured, she might not be quite the same person that she was before they were married. Her personality could change. So the Orthodox Jew, speaking to the doctor, who happens to be ethnically Jewish, doesn't practice, but he's by race, he's Jewish. And the Orthodox Jew says to the doctor, "So you're telling me my wife might not be the same person she was when I married her?" And he said, "Well, it's possible." And the Orthodox Jew kind of drops his head and looks kind of sad. And the doctor says, "You'll find somebody else." And the Orthodox Jew looked at him and said, "There is no one else." The doctor said, "Give me a break. I know how you people work. You had 3 dates. Come on." The Orthodox Jew said, "Are you married?" He said, "Yes." "How many years?" 11. "Is she the one?" He said, "We wouldn't still be married if she weren't." He said, "Do you love her?" He said, "Yeah. I love her as much as the day I..." And he started to say, "married her." And the Orthodox Jew interrupted him and said, "You should love her more. The more you know someone, the more you should love them. Is that the case in our marriages? The more you know your husband, the more you know your wife, can you honestly say you love them more today? Forget today. Do you love them more tonight than you did this morning?" There's an examination of conscience. Because if the husband and wife, if mama and daddy are not growing day by day in love, the children are going to suffer. The son is going to learn what it means to be a husband and a father and a man from watching dad. And the daughter is going to learn what it means to be a mother and wife, a woman, from watching her mother. We have to be very careful how we live our lives as husbands and wives, as mothers and fathers. It is a tremendous responsibility. It's a risky endeavor. People think the priesthood is a risky endeavor. I don't have any problems. You all have the problems. If something's wrong in my relationship, guess whose fault it is? It's not his. It's got to be me, right? If something's wrong with my priesthood, guess whose fault it is? It's not Christ's. It's Father George. Now, what about a marriage? If something's wrong with a marriage, whose fault is it? Maybe it's 60-40. Maybe it's 50-50. Maybe it's 99.99999. The wife is wrong, and the husband is, you know, whatever percentage is left, right. It could be any number of, you know, possibilities. It's tough. You don't know how you're going to turn out. You don't know how your wife or husband's going to turn out. I mean, say you dated for 9 months. Is that long enough to know someone totally, completely? Is that enough to know what they're going to be like in 20 years, much less look like? It's risky. What about your children? You don't know how they're going to turn out. When you decide to have children, you can't possibly fathom what's awaiting you. And yet you do it. It's risky. But it's worth the risk. Because with God's grace, with His help, if that's your calling in life, He'll get you through. And He'll help you to live that vocation to married life without idols, without things in the way of the primary call, which is to help your spouse get to heaven and to be good and faithful examples to your children to get them to heaven eventually with you. People can have the idol of human respect, right? You hear this a lot. You know, I'm afraid what they're going to say. I want to do the right thing, but I don't want to look like a holy roller. I don't want to be like holier than thou. You know you shouldn't gossip. You know it. But you have that idol in your life of human respect. Again, a creature. Is human respect God? No. Okay, therefore it's a creature.
that you're not

not willing to give up for the good of your soul and the love of God, you got an idol. You're afraid what they're going to say. Oh, look at Miss Goody Two-Shoes. She doesn't want to join in our conversation because she thinks it's bad and evil. You got to be willing to walk away. Got to be willing to give it up. How about this one? How about being proud of being Catholic? Can you be proud to be Catholic? Absolutely. You know why? Because it's not yours. If I gave you a gift, maybe a beautiful gift, maybe the most beautiful gift you've ever seen, can you be proud of it? Absolutely, because you could say it came from me. Well, your faith is a gift. You didn't deserve it. You didn't merit it. It came from God. Can you be proud of something that God gave you? You bet you can, and you better be proud of it. In fact, we're told to be proud of it in the liturgy of baptism. Remember, after you profess the faith, you know, at a liturgy of the baptism, what does the priest or deacon say? This is our faith, this is our Catholic faith, and we are proud to profess it in Christ Jesus our Lord. We are proud. Are you proud to be Catholic? You know, most converts come in with a great deal of zeal and enthusiasm. That was certainly true in my case. Maybe a bit of craziness was also mixed in. I was in the fourth grade, and I remember I asked my mom if, no matter what was going on in class, if when the Angelus bell was ringing in Liberty, now keep in mind I was in Middleburg, which was about 7 miles away, couldn't have heard the bell if I'd wanted to. Superman couldn't have heard the bell. But I asked her, at noon, when the bell's ringing, could I just get up no matter what's going on and pray the Angelus? That's what you do, you're Catholic, right? Or when I became Catholic, you know, when you're playing sports, what do you want to do? You want to make the sign of the cross before every big play. Right? Or how about at lunchtime? You know, you're sitting down. Now, I went to a school where when I graduated, I was the only practicing Catholic in my school. The only one. What do you do? What does a good Catholic do when they sit down for a meal? Public, private, doesn't matter. Make the sign of the cross, right? In the name of the Father, and of the Son, and of the Holy Spirit. Amen. Bless us, O Lord. Right? But a lot of teenagers, sadly, a lot of adults are ashamed to do that. They don't want anyone to see. Now, maybe some of you all have this experience, Catholic families, being in a restaurant in public. You know, let's say the waitress brings the appetizer, you know, and the kids are like, quick, Dad, do the blessing before the waitress comes back. You know, in the name of the Father and the Son. Oh, my goodness, she's coming. Quick, hurry it up. You know, scared to death. Anyone's going to see them praying or making the sign of the cross. Scared of what? You know, we don't live in a time of persecution anymore. You know, it may be coming, but I guarantee you, if you make the sign of the cross at the Applebee's and Bowling Green, you're not going to get locked up. You know, we can do these things, and we should do them if they're prudent. We should be proud to be Catholic. We don't have to be ostentatious and ring a bell and say, hey, everybody, we're going to pray over here. Everyone look at us. Or even at school. Not being ostentatious. You got your food. There you go. Make the sign of the cross. Now, every time I preach about this, I'm reminded of a time when one of my friends, again, as I said last night, my only friend, again, it's Steve again. Steve and I had gone to Applebee's in Newington, Connecticut. He invited me out. And so when we got to the Applebee's, it was very crowded, and there wasn't a lot of room. And so the waitress said, well, I'm sorry, it's going to be quite a wait before we can seat you in the restaurant, but we could seat you in the bar. Well, we were deacons at the time. We had our collars on. I'm like, well, you know, I don't want to belly up to the bar, you know. And then she said, no. These are like high tables and stools off to the side next to where the booths are. I was like, oh, okay, well, yeah, that's fine. That's fine. So she went, she set us down. And we're sitting there having conversation, and we had ordered, but it was taking forever to get our food. It was just very busy. I don't know if they were low on help in the kitchen or what, but it was taking forever. And we're kind of sitting there talking, sipping on our drinks. And all of a sudden, out of the corner of my left eye, I started to see something coming at me through this grill work that was separating the bar section from the booth. So there was a booth right beside us with this little grill work. And coming through the grill work, I saw this thing, and I looked, and it was a French fry. And it was a little boy trying to stick a French fry at me through the grate.
I guess he thought we were hungry, you know, and weren't getting our food, and he wanted to share his food with us. I know what an

0: Orangutan feels like in a zoo now, someone sticking food through the bars. So I assured him, I said, oh, that's, thank you, that's fine. Of course, little did he know I wouldn't have taken it if I was starving, but oh, that's fine, you know, we'll get our food. And he, you know, pulls it back. And so we're there talking for a little bit longer, and then here comes another French fry through the grate. So I turn around and said, you know, that's fine, I appreciate it, but our food's coming. And he, you know, okay, and pulled the French fry back. Well, finally our food comes. So we've got the food in front of us, and so I said, you know, Steve, would you do the honor? So we're sitting there and do what any good Catholic seminarian would do. We start to say the blessing. So we begin, in the name of the Father and of the Son. Well, as Steve started to say, in the Son, I saw another French fry coming at me through the grate, except this time it had ketchup on it. I guess he was going to try to make it more desirable. Well, as he did that, and Steve was saying, in the Son, we heard some woman scream out of nowhere, Christian! You know, and we jumped, of course. And Steve looked over at the woman and said, as a matter of fact, we are. And the woman said, no, no, that's my son's name, Christian. Christian was the boy that had been sticking the French fries at us. Now, we laugh, but, you know, we do that a lot as Catholics, and we need to be proud of our faith. We have nothing to be ashamed of, especially after the scandals and after a lot of things that have gone on. We need to reclaim some of that Catholic pride, and one way that we can do that is by not being ashamed of our faith. Not to be ostentatious about it, not to be pharisaical, but we also shouldn't be ashamed, and we should be willing to share our faith with others and be able to give a reason, as St. Peter said, for this faith which we profess. Now, we're commanded to keep holy the Lord's Day, and this can be kind of a big one. Unfortunately, a lot of people have gotten some very bad advice about this, and I think the key to this commandment is keeping in mind what we said earlier, that this commandment is an expression of God's love for us. Why go to Mass? Because we need it. Why does God command it? Because we need the Mass. Unfortunately, sometimes we refer to it as the Sunday obligation or a holy day of obligation, and that's fine. We all know what we mean when we say it. But the problem with the word obligation is it implies something I have to do. You know, you have an obligation to pay your taxes. You know, you have an obligation to, you know, get your license plate changed. You have an obligation to go to the dentist to have your teeth cleaned. No one likes doing those things. It's an obligation. You have an obligation to die. That's not a whole lot of fun either. I have an obligation to go to Mass? What? Shouldn't the Mass be more than an obligation? Should it not be rather something you want to do because you know you need it? You have enough self-knowledge about yourself that you realize how broken I am and how left to myself. I'm a basket case. I need Christ. And that is a wonderful position to be in, by the way. To be in the position of someone who can confess, I need Jesus. That's a good position to be in. You know, think about it. Can you imagine someone saying, well, I fulfilled my eating obligation today. Whew, that was a tough one. Didn't want to eat, but I did it. Oh, I had to have breakfast. And then, you know, it was only a few hours later I had to eat lunch. It was horrible. Oh, and then forget about supper. Oh, my goodness. And then there was dessert. I ate it, but only because I had to. It was an obligation. What? No. Why do we eat? Well, number one, it tastes good. But number two, we know we will die if we don't. We don't see it as an obligation. We see it as something we need. I need to eat. Or how about this one? Can you imagine someone saying, I fulfilled my breathing obligation today. Didn't want to, but I did it. You know, I wanted to take a really deep breath in the morning and see if I could make it through the day. But no, I had to breathe all day long. But I fulfilled it. Yep. Check mark. Fulfilled my breathing obligation. What? No. Why do we breathe? Because we die. Well, guess what?
1: If you don't have the Mass, you will spiritually

we die. And it would be much worse than any physical death you could suffer from not eating physical food or drinking physical drink or breathing air. It's a much worse death because it's eternal. So when you're on vacation, when you're traveling, you must make a reasonable attempt to find a Mass. And again, it won't be that hard for you if you realize this is something I need. And hopefully, please God, it won't simply be an understanding that I need this. You're going to want it out of love for the God who gave it to you. So you make a reasonable attempt. You look up churches, find out what Mass times are. And you make a reasonable attempt to go. Now, obviously, if you don't have transportation, you have no way of getting there, you've done all you can think to do to get the Mass, and it doesn't work out, then obviously there's no sin. But you better make sure you did everything you could. You know, obviously, if you're sick, if you're ill, or even if you're taking care of someone who is seriously ill, then obviously no sin. Or let's say you're on your way to Mass, and it's the last Mass of the day, and you're going, and you get in some traffic jam. And you're not able to make it, and you were trying to go, but something totally out of your control happened. You might mention it to the confessor, you know, in the next confession, but there's no sin there, because it was not willful. You were trying to go to Mass. You wanted to go to Mass, but you were impeded against your will. But you have to make an attempt, or it's a mortal sin. Confession material. And you should never present yourself for Holy Communion until you've gone to sacramental confession. But again, if we don't just see it as a commandment, but as an expression of love from God. You know, sometimes when we follow the commandments, it's tough. We don't want to do it. It can seem like a cross that we have to carry. But if you carry it, and you carry it well, and you do what our Lord said when he said, follow me, where did his cross lead him? Did he just wander around Jerusalem all day with a cross? No, it led somewhere. Where did it lead? Calvary. And he was crucified, and he was not just crucified, he died. So when you wake up Sunday morning, and the tendency to laziness wants to overtake you, and you want to hit that snooze button and say, forget about it, I'm going back to bed, and you don't want to get up, it's a cross, but you choose to follow our Lord to Calvary, and you die to that inclination, you stretch your arms out on the cross, and you die to that inclination, and you go to Mass anyway, it's going to be a death. You're not going to want to do it, but you do that, I guarantee you, you will not only follow our Lord to Calvary, you will follow him to the resurrection, because that very moment, you will rise a new person. You will rise holier than you were the moment before. That's how sanctity happens, bearing the cross, dying to it, and rising with him in glory. I end with a poem that was written by a Trappist monk many years ago. It was back in the days when they didn't write the author's name on anything. It would just simply say, a monk of Gethsemane. And I often like to think that this monk had probably spent many years in the monastery, had carried many crosses himself, probably some of them connected with keeping our Lord's commandments of love of God and love of neighbor. And I like to imagine that our Lord composed this poem in front of a crucifix. And this is what he said. Lo, there he hangs, ashened figure, pinioned against the wood. God grant that I might love him even as I should. I draw a little closer to share this love divine and hear him softly murmur, ah, foolish child of mine. If now I should embrace thee, my hands would stain thee red. And if I leaned to whisper, the thorns would pierce thy head. 'Twas then I learned in meekness that love demands a price.

0: 'Twas then I knew that sorrow was but the kiss of Christ.
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5: Being on television, he made a lot of money, but he gave it all to the propagation of the faith. I believe, and I don't know whether I should be quoted on this, I know it was over $17 million.
6: How many of us would do that with our paycheck?
7: We went to his apartment, very humble, nothing fancy. My children were very impressed with the idea that there wasn't anything fancy there, and that it was very simple. I think they were expecting lots of, you know, fancy things and ruffles and gold, I think, and it was not there.
8: We don't know how much money he handed out, but from witnesses, there must have been a lot.
6: One after the other, men would come over and press money into his hands, and he would see a beggar on the street and take it out of his coat pocket and hand it to that person. As though he was saying, I'm not giving you the money. The gentleman who gave it to me is taking care of you. So that was his view of money. Whatever you get, you give.
9: You know, he'd go out, he'd come back without his coat. And they'd say, where's your coat? You don't have a coat, it's cold out. Well, I met someone, they needed the coat. So he would give it.
10: If you ever went to his house and you said, well, I like this, it's a beautiful statue, the next thing you'd know, it'd be in your hands.
5: I used to tell my children, don't admire anything because he'd make them take it home. It didn't matter what it was.
6: On one of his birthdays, I gave him a clock. And when I did, I said, Bishop, don't give it away. And he said, I won't. And years later, when he was home from the hospital and recovering from open heart surgery, I was sitting in his bedroom. And I looked at the foot of the bed and I said, that's a lovely clock. I didn't remember giving it. And he said, oh, take it back. You take it. And then I remembered what it was. So he gave it away.
5: Well, one time I think it was maybe somebody he knew or something was giving me a very lovely gift. And I said, oh, I don't know. I don't know whether I should take this or not. And he said, well, Joan, he said, you take it. But always hold possessions with a detached spirit. And I've never forgotten it, because that meant a lot to me. And I think that's a good way to live.
11: I heard a story that he was walking down the street and he saw a woman was there, and she said, oh, Bishop Sheen, couldn't you come upstairs? My boys really love you. The boys had very bad teeth, from what I understand, and things like that. And so Bishop Sheen kept contact with them and then arranged for them to get medical treatment, to get dental work. Could they do anything for him? No. He just tried to meet each person, I believe, as Christ would meet them.
6: His Christ-likeness was his ability to be with and among people, and to be for people. I think he ever did anything really for himself.
4: For more information about the documentary Archbishop Fulton J. Sheen, Servant of All, go to EWTNReligiousCatalog.com or call 1-800-854-6316.

0: Welcome to Catholic Blitz. In the hot seat today is Father Ken Briganti. Are you ready?
1: Yeah, the seat is hot. Okay, let's go.
0: Your question is, what is the seal of confession in 1 minute?
1: The seal of confession means that the sacrament, you cannot divulge whatever you learn as a priest in the confessional. It is absolutely confidential. More than a patient and doctor relationship, more than a lawyer and his client relationship, the sacrament confession means absolute confidence. And that's why you'll try to see some courts around the country and around the world to try to break that, and priests will go to jail or prison before divulging anything in the sacramental seal. So this is for the penitent's safety and security, that whatever he tells a priest in the sacrament of confession stays there, like in Las Vegas. Whatever happens there stays there. Well, whatever in the confession happens there stays there.
0: Okay. Well, that's good. Come back again for more Catholic Blitz.
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4: 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He was born at only

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2: The power of prayer simply means that words have an effect. For example, when a couple says, "I do," it literally changes two people to becoming one in marriage. When you say, "I love you," it changes us and it gives us value. The power of prayer is in the words and in the sentiment, but it's also in the fact that God, who is omnipotent, all-powerful, answers our prayers.
3: This is Father Matthew Mary with the Franciscan Missionaries of the Eternal Word. Please join me in a prayer for a greater respect for human dignity. In the name of the Father, and of the Son, and of the Holy Spirit. Amen. Heavenly Father, we praise and thank you for creating man and woman in your own image and likeness, and for bestowing upon humanity a dignity that is distinct from the rest of creation. We pray for an end to all attacks against human life and dignity, including abortion, euthanasia, the death penalty, and any laws or societal conditions that oppress the poor, the immigrant, and the widow, and to recognize the image of God in them. We ask all this through our Lord Jesus Christ, your Son, who lives and reigns with you in the unity of the Holy Spirit, God forever and ever. Amen. In the name of the Father, and of the Son, and of the Holy Spirit. Amen.
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7: 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Father Ricardo is a priest and parish pastor in the Archdiocese of Detroit. He also serves as a consultant to the Archdiocesan Department of Evangelism, Catechesis, and Schools. Father Ricardo completed his graduate studies at Sacred Heart Major Seminary in Detroit and the Gregorian University in Rome. He was ordained in 1996. This episode is entitled, Next Step Number 4, Surrender. Today's show is program number 827. And now, here's Father John Ricardo. We hope you enjoy.
8: I love that song by Matt Maher, Alive Again. It's based, as perhaps many of us know, on the reflections of St. Augustine, who wrote what is, I think, the first autobiography that was ever written, his Confessions. Augustine is this incredibly passionate man. He oftentimes gets kind of a bad rap, if you will, as somebody who's he's just out there kind of carousing and was sleeping with, you know, all these different people. When in fact, Augustine was simply a man who was longing to find something to satisfy the desires that he had in his heart. Augustine was passionately in search of truth. He was passionately in search of beauty. He was looking for love. He had an incredible intellect, so he's trying to find answers by using his mind in various different philosophies and schools of thought at the time, and nothing leaves him satisfied. Then, of course, he has this mistress who he has this long-term faithful, if you can have a faithful relationship with a mistress, which gives him a son whom he names Deodatus, meaning gift of God. But he understands that as he's coming into the throes of conversion, that he's going to have to make a break with this woman because it's not of the Lord and it's something which is hindering him from living the life of freedom. It's not an upright relationship. And as Augustine encounters Jesus in all his beauty and all his majesty, he says to the Lord as he's writing in the Confessions, "Late have I loved you, Lord." Or as Maher puts it in his song, "I am alive again." Or maybe for the first time. Seems to me a fitting way to begin this as we're going to look today at the theme of surrender. Clearly, one of the big challenges in our life, one of the

0: big challenges as Christians, if I'm really going to begin to live the life of heaven now, if I'm going to begin to live the life that God has created me for, the life that alone can satisfy me, then I have to, as we're going to see, take the hands off of the wheel of my life. I have to stop being the one in control. But here's the challenge. Who am I letting take control? So here's where reality hits the road for many of us. Countless baptized Catholics, of their own admission, would say they don't even know that they can have a personal friendship with Jesus. They don't know that it's out there. Somewhere along the magnitude of 40 to 50% of baptized Catholics don't know a friendship with the living God is possible. Well, if that's the case, well then, of course we're not going to surrender, because I'm not going to surrender into a void. I'm not just going to hand my life over to nobody or to somebody who I don't know or who I don't trust. We see this countless times with young men and women who are coming forward for the sacrament of confirmation. You know, on God's end, with regards to confirmation, he's doing something, but on our end, as we come forward to get confirmed, we're saying something. When you step forward in front of a bishop and in front of the whole church present there, and your brothers and sisters, you're saying, I'm serious about wanting to live my life as a disciple of Jesus. Well, that's really hard to do if you don't know Jesus. In fact, you shouldn't do that if you don't know Jesus. How can you give your life to somebody you don't know? That's why most first dates don't end in a marriage proposal. Sitting across the table from someone, bought you a fine meal. He looks at you and says, hey, I love you. Let's get married. Hopefully you would sit there and think, I don't think that can be true. You don't even know me, and I don't know you. Who would I be giving my life to? So it is with God. We have to know him. And I think what this song does in a powerful way is it just has a way of conveying to us the absolute gratitude that comes from understanding the Lord's love, that he's been the one who's always been searching for us. He's the one who made me. He made me because he has a plan. His plan is he wants to give me abundant life. He didn't make me to be a plaything. He didn't make me to be a puppet. He didn't make me so that his life would be easier. Those are all, in one way or another, various ideas which surfaced in the pagan myths. That's not at all how we understand the dignity of the human person that God has created in his own image and likeness. God made us for friendship, and he's proven to us, above all, by his becoming flesh, by his going to the cross, he's proven to us that no one cares for us like he cares for us. No one loves me like God loves me. No one loves you like God loves you. No one's proven their love for you like God has proven his love for you. There's nothing left for Jesus to give. He's hanging on the cross. All of the fluid in his body has been poured out. He's like a washcloth that's been wrung out. There's nothing left. It's all there, lying at the foot of the cross, culminating in his heart being pierced and the blood and the water flowing out. He's exhausted, torn, stretched for you. And from the cross, he looks at you and looks at me and says, why won't you trust me? This is the God who's inviting us to surrender. This is the God who's inviting us to let him take control of our lives. And because he has demonstrated to us like no one has demonstrated to us that he's good and that he loves and that he cares, well, then it makes it easier, maybe not necessarily easier to slowly begin to pry our fingers off the steering wheel of our life and say, okay, Lord, I don't understand everything, but I can see you on that cross, and I know you must care or you wouldn't be there. So I let you into my life. Let's have that as our goal right now. Jesus, come into my life. Help me to know you. Help me to know how good you are. Help me to know how much you care. Take over. I, like Augustine, want to be alive again.
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2: So I often say to people that I don't have any original thoughts. I just quote what other people say. I have a great memory. Tonight is really going to be the proof of that, because there might not be a single original thought in all we're going to do tonight. I just try to pass on great teachers that I find to be very inspiring. Real quick, we got to go through this just because we're going to beat this into our heads, right? So the new lens is what? Making, molding, missioning disciples, Alpha, Alpha.

201 and missioning. What's missioning? Here's an example of missioning. Missioning is us who are going through Alpha 201 to make it a point to invite someone we know who doesn't go to church to go to Alpha next fall. That's missioning. That's at least an example. There should already be at least one person in our minds who, having gone through Alpha, we're thinking, I know they would get something out of that. It's tailor-made for Bob or for Sue. So that's missioning. Whether we're in high school or whether we're so far out of high school, we don't remember high school. So the Omega becoming saints, the scripture passage, 1 Thessalonians chapter 4, verse 3, this is the will of God, your sanctification. Remember, sanctification means letting God have possession of our lives, all of them. So we're trying to do a serious application of scripture to our lives so that even now we can begin to live the life of heaven. And we've looked at these obstacles so far: forgiveness, fear, suffering, and greed, all of which are impediments or obstacles to the Omega. So I got an email from somebody last week and said, you know, Alpha was so uplifting and it was wonderful, and this is just depressing. And I would suggest this is sobering. Alpha is something like this. Alpha is our experience of Jesus saying, come, follow. But sooner or later in the call to come and follow, Jesus says to those who have responded to the come to follow, now let me tell you what it entails. And we're like, oh, really? We hear over and over again in the Gospels that those who were following Jesus at a certain point, whether it was the Eucharist in John 6, when a number of people walked away from him, or when he lays out the charge to take up our cross, deny ourselves, and follow him, and people stop following him. That's, I think, what's analogous to what we're going through right now as we start looking at being molded as disciples. I don't know who it is who said it, but we all are, most of us are, I am, a cheap reproduction of a masterpiece, which from 200 yards away in low light looks awesome. But as you actually stand in front of, you go, wow, that's really cheap. I hope we aren't finding it depressing so much as we're realizing how sobering the work of becoming saints is. I've always loved this passage. Jesus says that the kingdom of God is coming violently, and men of violence take it by force. Which doesn't mean that we go pick up a sword and we compel people to convert or we kill them. That's not what he's talking about. What's the violence? We looked at a scripture commentator the week when we looked at fear, that commentary on the storm at sea. The scholar's name is Erasmo Leva Maricakis. I'll spell it for you later. And he, on this passage, he comments, it's a great line. He just says, it's really important to understand that the kingdom of God does not fall upon us like rain. Meaning what? The violence that Jesus is talking about is the violence that we have to do to ourselves. Today's gospel, if you were at Mass today or if you read the scriptures today, Jesus says, it's not what goes into a person that makes them defiled. So food can't make you defiled, which is good news on a night with Swedish meatballs. It's what comes out of a person that defiles them. And then Jesus tells us it's what's in the heart that is the problem. And within man's heart and woman's heart is what? Immorality, greed, licentiousness, and all these things which plague us. So the violence that we have to do is to ourselves, to my will. That's the challenge. And so if you're feeling that, don't be depressed by that. Realize that you're hearing the gospel. That's what's happening. We're hearing the gospel. And the gospel is a call to convert. And there is within all of us a will which is bent, which quite frankly doesn't want to convert. So tonight we're going to talk about surrender. And in praying about where we are and where we're going in the next 2 weeks, so the next 2 weeks we're going to look seriously at a couple of different dimensions of the life of heaven that we can really live now. But tonight really seems to be something like the linchpin between what we've done so far and then where we're going. If you remember early on, tonight was supposed to be on lust, but I really felt like the Lord just said we need to do something much more significant, if you will, with regards to where we've come to this point. And my sense is, again, tonight is a really serious night of decision making. I think tonight is the night, quite frankly, in what we're doing in Alpha 201. I think it's a clarion call to take the hands off of the wheel of our lives. There's going to be a lot of thes, like the text, the book, the prayer, the model. The first is the text. So the text, it's only one passage really that I want to look at this week. It's Romans chapter 12, verse 1. And it's really only a part of it that I want to spend our time on. Paul writes, therefore, I appeal to you, brethren, by the mercies of God,

God, to present your bodies as a living sacrifice. That's the operative passage. To present your bodies as a living sacrifice, holy and acceptable to God, which is your spiritual worship. That's the text. If you want to pray with a text this week, that's it. The prayer is the prayer of abandonment. Some of you might know this prayer. It's from Charles de Foucauld. He dies, I think, around the year 1916. I find it to be the single most difficult prayer to pray. I can't always pray it, in all honesty. I find it much more difficult than the line in the Our Father, forgive us our trespasses, as we forgive those who trespass against us. This is the prayer. Father, I abandon myself into your hands. Do with me what you will. For whatever you may do, I thank you. I'm ready for all. I accept all. Let only your will be done in me, as in all your creatures. I wish no more than this, O Lord. Into your hands I commend my soul. I offer it to you with all the love of my heart, for I love you, my God, and so need to give myself, to surrender myself into your hands without reserve and with boundless confidence, for you are my Father. It's very easy to find online if you just Google the prayer of abandonment. If you're looking for a challenge in daily prayer, I don't know of a tougher one. The book is this. It's small, for those of you who might be interested in those things. It's called Into Your Hands, Father, Abandoning Ourselves to the God Who Loves Us. And it's by a Belgian priest named Wilfred Stinnesen. It's an exceptional book. I've read it several times now. I'm rereading it again just this week. It's one of those books you could just dip the whole thing in highlighter. It's in many ways a commentary on the prayer of abandonment. I'm going to try to not so much summarize it, but glean some of the key points that Father Stinnesen makes in it. So we've had the text, the prayer, the book. The model is Jesus. This is Jesus's life. Jesus's life is one of surrender. Not just his earthly life. Understand, this is the Trinity's life. So, you know, Trinity Sunday comes shortly after Easter, and it's the Sunday after Pentecost, and we often go there, we hear all these talks about, you know, three persons, one God, people are trying to figure out how this all works, and we think, gosh, what an abstract, unrelatable, kind of esoteric principle. There's nothing more important for us to understand than something about the Trinity. Why? Because you and I are made in the image and likeness of God. So it's only to the degree that you and I understand something about God that we will ever understand who we're supposed to be. Who's God? Here's the most basic thing we can say about God. God is three. Three persons. Who do what? Who live perpetually in a life of reckless self-giving. That's God's life. God just pours himself out. The Father pours himself out to the Son. The Son pours himself back out to the Father. The love that is the relationship between the Father and the Son is so intense, it's another person, the Holy Spirit. What's that mean for us? That means that for you and me, we will find fulfillment to the degree we live like God. How does God live? Reckless self-giving. So when we say Jesus as the model, it's not just Jesus as he lived his earthly life and went to the cross. This is, if you will, a picture of how the eternal Son of God has always lived. He just gives everything back to the Father. That's our model. Hebrews chapter 10 says, when Christ came to the world, he said, sacrifices and offerings you did not desire, but a body you prepared for me. In burnt offerings and sin offerings you have taken no pleasure. Then I said, lo, I have come to do your will, O God. That's a quote from the Psalms. That's Jesus' life. The passage which is referred to outside in our Garden of Gethsemane. And he, Jesus, withdrew from them about a stone's throw and knelt down and prayed. Remember, this is my ma's, one of her favorite passages. Father, if you are willing, remove this cup from me. Nevertheless, not my will, but yours be done. So Jesus is the model. The perfect disciple is Mary. So we have the text, the prayer, the book, the model, and the perfect disciple. And the perfect disciple is Our Lady, who lives just like Jesus. I mean, she's embodied what it means to be conformed to him. Mary says to Gabriel, behold, I am the handmaid of the Lord.
be it done to me according to your word.

Now, we don't usually reflect on how dramatic what happened in Mary's life was, but it's important to understand what we know from tradition about Mary. One of the oldest traditions, you know, the passage in the Gospels about the quote-unquote brothers and sisters of Jesus. Who are they? Well, we don't know for sure. We just know that they're not Mary's children, because Mary, from the first century, has always been understood to be perpetually virgin. So there's two answers which have been given traditionally with regards to the brothers and sisters of Jesus. Some of us know the tradition that they're cousins. That comes from St. Jerome, 400s. The earlier tradition, though, comes from a man named St. Epiphanius, whose nickname was the Hammer of the Heretics. So this is hardly some, you know, wacko bishop. So Epiphanius says, mainly based on Mark's gospel, that these other children are children of Joseph from an earlier marriage. Why? Because in Mark's gospel, when they're talking about Jesus, they say about Jesus, isn't this the son of Mary? Which, if you know anything about Middle Eastern culture, is unthinkable. Why? Because you never identify a boy by his mom. It's through and through a patriarchal culture. The only time you would ever identify a boy by his mom is if the husband had multiple wives. And so the earliest tradition about the brothers and sisters of Jesus is that they're children of Joseph from an earlier marriage. His wife has died, which is why so often in art, Joseph is depicted as being so much older. So the tradition of Mary is that Mary has been presented to the Lord. She's going to live a life of perpetual virginity. She marries Joseph. Joseph is going to care for Mary, but they're not going to live like husband and wife, which means she is never expecting to have any children at all. And she's going to do it out of love for God. She had her own idea of what she was going to do for God. And her idea was a good idea, a noble idea, a holy ideal, a sacrificial ideal. It just wasn't his idea. So when Gabriel comes to Mary, that's why Mary says, how is this going to happen? I know not man, which doesn't just mean Joseph and I aren't sleeping together. Of course they're not sleeping together. They're married, but they don't live under the same roof together. Her answer is only understandable if what she's saying to Gabriel is, how's this going to happen? We don't intend to live that way, ever. So her whole life gets turned upside down from being consecrated virgin to being mom. Oh, and by the way, not just mom, but how about mother of God? The reason why I think that's so important is because we often do something similar, not as lofty as Mary, but we often make holy plans. We make promises to God. We come up with what we think will be really great things that we can do for God. They just may not be what he wants us to do. The sermon. So we got the book, the prayer, the model disciple. The sermon. Some of you know I am incredibly enamored with a Protestant minister in New York. His name is Timothy Keller. I find him to be an extraordinary preacher. And a great author. He has a sermon called Everyone with a Gift. It's easy to find online. The date is August 30th, 2012. I'm going to quote him. I could just play the talk, quite frankly, tonight. We could listen to him. It'd be much better. But I'm going to rely on him a lot. Him and Stinnison both. It's very worth listening to. Our teens just listened to it last week as part of a Bible study and I think set a real powerful tone for what we're doing. So back to the text, and then we'll look a little bit at what Keller says. And then we'll rip apart some of what Stinnison says. So again, to have the text in front of us. Therefore, I appeal to you, brethren, by the mercies of God, to present your bodies as a living sacrifice. Bodies here doesn't mean just the physical stuff you are. There is no separation for a Jewish person or Jewish understanding in Scripture of what it means to have a body. Okay, we are a body and a soul together. It's one word in Hebrew. It's nefesh. It would be better understood as like body-soul with a hyphen in between. You're not a body inhabited with a soul. You're not a soul that's imprisoned in a body. That's all Greek ways of thinking. That's not a Christian or a Jewish way of thinking. So to present yourselves as a living sacrifice, holy and acceptable to God, which is your spiritual worship. What's a living sacrifice? It's literally a living killing. And you thought it was depressing up till now. This is what Paul's urging us. Present yourselves to God as a living killing. Paul's writing to a culture, obviously, which is very familiar with sacrifices, whether it's the Jewish sacrifices, which took place in the temple, or whether it's the pagan sacrifices, which took place in all the various temples that they had. So whereas we hear sacrifice and we think giving something up, first century pagan Christian world hears sacrifice and they think an animal being

killed. Think Aztecs, if you've ever been to Mexico. That's a sacrifice. So there's some similarities and differences between the sacrifices of old and what Paul is urging us to do. What's the difference? Well, the biggest difference is this. In the Old Testament, you take an animal, you put it on an altar, you take a knife, you slit its throat, it's gone, right? It's dead, but you're not. We just keep living. It's a living killing. So as Keller quotes this one, I think this is a great line. He quotes this one minister, "The problem with a living sacrifice is that it keeps crawling off the altar." And we do, right? I begin my pulley hour every morning by just saying, "Lord, here I am. I'm crawling back on top of the altar again this morning. I'm yours. I got to do this again and again and again and again and again." We all do. But doing this, and this is really key in tonight, doing this is what leads to life. That's key. Don't lose sight of that. What's the similarity between the sacrifices of old and what Paul's encouraging us to die? Well, the similarity is that something really dies. But as Keller points out in his sermon, don't think that this is just something like, well, if you're going to follow Jesus, you're going to have to do this, but if you're not, well, you're not really doing that any other way. We're all doing this right now. We're all presenting ourselves to something or someone as a living sacrifice. Could be any of these different things. What are we living for? What are we giving ourselves to? Are you doing it for your career? There are people who attack their careers with a fervor that puts Christians to shame. There's people who attack their degrees, whether it's in, you know, law school or med school or whatever advanced learning they might be going after, with a fervor that puts Christians to shame. They stay up later than everybody else. They get up earlier than everybody else. Why? To get the degree. Why? To get the job. Why? To get money, which will get them what? Nothing in the grand scheme of things, because that won't satisfy you. It's not what we're made for. So we do this already. Some of us are living, sacrificing for our careers, or we might be living for our spouse. Not loving our spouse, living for our spouse, or living for our children, or honors, or any of a variety of different things. But if it's not God that we're sacrificing our bodies to, whatever or whoever we are offering ourselves to is either going to do one of two things eventually: disappoint us or crush us. Because none of those things, good as they all are what we're made for. That's why everything has to be in the proper order. So Paul is urging us to surrender, to present ourselves, to abandon ourselves to someone who, as we keep saying, is unbelievably good and unbelievably trustworthy. Here's the proof. No one loves you and me like God loves you and me. No one has given you and me the reasons to surrender ourselves to him like he has. In that prayer of abandonment, the operative word is Father, not just generic God. Father. Father implies relationship. Father means I'm his child. Remember when we looked earlier, do not fear what they fear. We talked about Jesus and the Sermon on the Mount. Don't be like the pagans. What are the pagans like? The pagans don't know there's a God. The pagans don't know somebody cares. The pagans don't know that the God who made everything that is a Father who loves us beyond all telling. They don't know that. We do. Don't be like them. Don't be afraid. Your Father knows what you need, and if you who are parents know how to love your children, and you do, and you're wicked, Jesus says, then how much more will God, who is all good, take care of you? Those of you who are parents, the Lord allows to participate in a remarkable way in an understanding of what it means to love somebody because of the unique fashion that you have children who are your blood. But you didn't create them. You procreated them. You cooperated with God in bringing life. So if you understand love in the way that you do, and you do, that gives you a glimpse that I don't have because I don't have children physically, that helps you to understand something of what the Lord's love is like. So given this, you and I can trust. And this is key too in what we're talking about. Everything that we're doing is a response to the love that God has already shown. We stress this with folks coming into the church in RCIA. It is not about you and I somehow trying to measure up to God. Like, live a great life, present it to God, and go, here it is. What do you think? Am I pleasing now? Because I'm afraid as I live my life that

God's just standing above me with an anvil waiting for me to screw up, and as soon as I do, he just drops it on me. But that's not God. Scripture tells us God loved us first. Everything we do is a response to what God's done. The surrender is a response to what God's already done, not an attempt to win him. You don't have to win him. You can't win him. There's nothing you could do to make him love you more. But we need to be clear, and this is the reason why tonight's so decisive, I think. In a sacrifice, and Paul's urging us to sacrifice, or rather God, through Paul, is urging us to sacrifice, something dies. What dies? Here's how Keller puts it. The essence of the Christian life is to put to death the right to live as you want. And if you don't feel punched in the gut by that expression, then you didn't hear me. The essence of the Christian life is to abandon the right to decide that you can live the way you want. You can't. I can't. Not if we're going to be disciples. Not if we're going to strive for the Omega. Not if we're longing for sanctification. Remember the model and the model's perfect disciple in the Omega. God's will is our sanctification, to have him take possession of our lives. This is what we're talking about. It's just that when you hear it said that way, you realize the cost a little bit more. Here's Stinnison. There can be so much escapism in our striving for a spiritual life. We often flee from the concrete, apparently banal reality that is filled with God's presence to an artificial existence that corresponds with our own ideas of piety and holiness, but where God is not present. As long as we want to decide for ourselves where we will find God, we need not fear that we shall meet him. We will only meet ourselves in a touched-up version of ourselves. Genuine spirituality begins when we are prepared to die. Could there be a quicker way to die than to let God form our lives from moment to moment and continually consent to his action? He goes on to say, the Gospels and spiritual literature point out various practices of importance on the journey to God. We're told to deny ourselves, forgive one another, carry our cross, fast, and give alms. We must also love our neighbor, pray with others in private, bring our troubles to the Lord, and be peacemakers. All of these things have their place, and nothing may be overlooked, but they may cause us to feel confused and divided. We might even ask ourselves where we will find the strength to do all that's required. In spiritual reading, we are instructed about a balanced asceticism. The mass readings of the day tell of prayer, and the retreat master speaks about love. We're pulled in different directions. And instead of finding peace, we become restless. That's why I think tonight's so significant. My hunch is that that's where some of us are right now. We're just kind of looking at all these different things that are taking place in our lives that we've been talking about. It's like, ugh, how am I going to be able to do this? What we need most is a central idea, something so basic and comprehensive that it encompasses everything else. In my opinion, this is Stinnison. That central idea is surrender. The life of Jesus shows us that it is acceptable to choose surrender as a unifying idea. And then listen to this line that he says. Abandonment is truly the Alpha and Omega in his life. Abandon comes from an old French word, two words, which has the sense of giving into the control of another. People sometimes say to me, I would like to be a Christian, but will I have to do this? And then there's a variety of this's, right? Jesus himself tells us to count the cost of discipleship. Where does he do that? Someone comes up to Jesus in the Gospels and says, Lord, I'll follow you wherever you go. And Jesus says, foxes have holes, birds of the air have nests, the Son of Man has nowhere to lay his head. You still want to follow me? Another one says, Lord, I will follow you, but first let me say goodbye to my parents. Jesus says, no one who follows me, who puts their hand to the plow and looks back, is fit to follow me. It's almost as if in the Gospels, Jesus is discouraging us from following him. He's reminding us over and over again, do you know what I'm asking of you? Yes, I have abundant life, but here's the key. In order to get the abundant life, you can't have intimacy with me without surrendering to me. In fact, you can't have intimacy with anybody without surrendering to them. Those of you who are married know that. Anybody with a real friend knows that. There's no such thing as intimacy without surrender. So Jesus is telling us to count the cost, but I'm afraid many people want to negotiate the cost rather than count it. That is, they're willing to give up things, but they won't give up the right to determine what those things are. They want to be in a position

to do ongoing cost-benefit analysis on various kinds of behavior. And we laugh, but we do it, which keeps them in the driver's seat, on the throne of their life, as it were. If you really want Jesus in the middle of your life, you have to obey him unconditionally. You have to give up control of your life and drop your conditions. You have to give up the right to say, I will obey you if, I will do this if. As soon as you say, I will obey you if, that's not obedience. What that's really saying is you are my consultant, not my Lord. That again is from Timothy Keller. Stinnison helps us, I think. He reminds us that there are three, what he calls, stages of surrender or abandonment. I want to look at them really quickly so that we kind of can see them and then offer some questions. First stage. The first stage is simply to accept and consent to God's will as it is revealed to us in the circumstances of life. This is what he calls a passive stage. There's not a single moment, he writes, when God is not communing himself to us. Just let that hang in the air for a minute. In the midst of all the experiences that you and I have gone through in our lives, all the great goods and the really crummy things that have happened to us. And some of us in this room have gone through some really crummy things, traumatic things. This is not to say that God wanted those things to happen. What it's saying is that there's not a single moment that's ever happened in our lives where God has not been present, where he hasn't been revealing something of himself to us, speaking to us. Most of what occurs in our lives seems to happen accidentally and at random. Now and then, God reveals his presence. At times, we see the thread and we thank him, but he's always there. Everything, all the time, everywhere, speaks of God. Everything. Even creation. All of creation. The heavens declare the glory of God, the Psalms tell us. Everything reveals God. Even the events that happen in our lives. Even those that people willed for evil. Think of Joseph in the Old Testament. You know, some of you have seen the play, The Joseph and the Amazing Technicolor Dreamcoat. His brothers hate him. They sell him to slavery. He's sent to Egypt, the world power at the time. He's imprisoned in Egypt. A woman who's attracted to him, who's married, tries to sleep with him. He won't do it. She frames him. He gets sent into jail. You couldn't get worse for this guy. What's God do? God raises up Joseph through a couple of different circumstances that happen. He becomes second most powerful person in Egypt. When there's a famine in the Middle East, everybody comes to Egypt because they're the only ones with food. And who comes to Egypt asking this man for food? His brothers. But they don't know it's him. And at a certain point, after hiding his identity for so long, he finally looks at them and says, brothers, it's me. What you intended for evil, God used for great good. He's always there. Everything speaks of him, even evil. Everything that happens has a purpose in God's plan. He's so good that all that comes in contact with him becomes in some way good. And then Stinnison quotes St. Augustine, God is so good that in his hand, even evil brings about good. He would not have permitted evil to occur if he had not, thanks to his perfect goodness, been able to use it. And here is the example. Take my son, nail him to a cross, wait till you see what I do with it. I will save you through it. Second stage of surrender. Being obedient to God's will, being his obedient servant. This is more active. The first one is seeing God in everything that happens in our lives, all the circumstances and events. This is actually doing God's will. We obediently carry out what he gives us to do. We put our hands to the plow and we get to work. Jesus invites us to follow his path of obedience with him, and in the same way he did. If we ask a mature Christian to speak about his journey to God, it will always be a story of obedience, though the word itself may not be used. He has said yes to God, the mature Christian has. And at certain times, a more conscious, decisive, and perhaps more dramatic yes, which has borne fruit and led him to say yes again and again. Without a yes to God, nothing can mature in a person's life. If one's life is barren, the reason behind it is always the frequent repetition of the word no. Mary's the model for this. Psalm 123 says, behold, as the eyes of servants look to the hand of their master, as the eyes of a maid to the hand of her mistress,
so our eyes look

to the Lord our God. Stinnison writes, this is how Mary lived, with her eyes continually turned toward God. Her gaze was one single question: what would you have me do? This doesn't mean the stupid things like, Lord, should I put pepper on my omelet or not? And I say that because we often get scrupulous on these things. We know what Stinnison's talking about. If we're honest with ourselves, we know where we are. We know what the obstacles are. In order to do this, we must daily be striving to listen to God. We must not simply say prayers, we have to pray. What's the difference? When I pray, my heart's involved. It's much harder to pray than it is to say prayers. I'm guilty often of just saying prayers. You know, you get home, you talk to your spouse, your child, your friend, you know, and it's a conversation, words are being exchanged, but hearts are nowhere near each other. That's the image for saying prayers versus really praying, where my heart's engaged with the Lord, I'm listening to him, and I'm pouring out what's going on in my life. Many turn to God only when they must make an important or definitive choice in life. They approach God as a computer, so to speak, who gives answers to certain questions. Often we don't get a clear answer when we ask God questions in prayer. We can stand there just as perplexed after prayer as before. But the secret of evangelical freedom from care is not that we surrender our life to God only at certain times. The secret is rather that we never leave God. If our sense of obedience has not developed by a continual assent to God's clear and certain will, we cannot count on being able to perceive his will when we find ourselves before a difficult and unclear choice. If I don't regularly, daily, persistently, intentionally strive to listen to the Lord about everything in life, then it's no wonder that when I've really got a big decision and I go to him, I have a hard time hearing, because I haven't accustomed my ears to his voice. But we're not to understand this idea as if it meant we're puppets on a string. We're not. Remember who this is, who's talking to us, and who we're talking to. It's the God who made us. It's the Lord and the lover of our souls. It's the one who died for us. It's the one who made us to be divinized and to share in his own life. Not the God up there who's doing this with your life, saying, gosh, I wonder what I can do now. I wonder what pin I can stick into your life to make it painful, or make me some offering to appease me and I'll remove it. That's not God. God does not want people to obey like a machine. When God wants us to do a certain work, it becomes meaningful and dear to us. We ought to love it, the work that he's asking us to do, with the same love with which we love God. The third stage. Here, God does his willing through me. In the second stage, it's I who do God's will. I do it for him. In the third stage, he uses me. He does it through me. St. Paul defines himself over and over and over again as a what of the Lord? Slave. What's a slave in antiquity? A slave was understood to be a living tool. That's how Paul sees himself. I'm a living tool in the hands of the one who sets free. And again, it's not a question of, well, I don't want to be a slave to the Lord. I want my own freedom. If you ain't a slave to the Lord, you're a slave to someone or something else, even if it's yourself. This stage presupposes that we have practiced the first two stages, accepting and obeying God's will, for a long time. But, and this is important, there ought to come a time in the life of every Christian when he is merely God's instrument and nothing more. So it's not like this is, okay, for those of us who want to be elite, you know, strive for the third stage, the rest of us, we're just going to like coast by with the first two. If we're serious about the life of discipleship, this is what we want to strive for. This is the goal. This is what we want to shoot for. This is what sanctification looks like. This is letting God have possession of our lives. In the third stage, surrender is much more radical and total than in the second. There, I refrained from choosing for myself what I would do. I tried to discover God's will and then carry it out, but it was I who did God's will. Now I offer to God not only my will, but also all of my potential, all the powers of my soul, so that he himself may carry out his will through me. I don't know about you, but I find pictures or word pictures to be very helpful to take the concept and go, oh, that's what you mean. This is the analogy he gives. Before, it was I who played the violin. It was God, of course, who gave the score, and I obediently played what he

gave me to play. But now I give the violin to God, and I let him play. One hears that it's the same violin. It has the same characteristics and defects, but there's no similarity between the music I produced myself and what resonates now. God not only makes use of all the violin's possibilities, but he himself reveals something of himself in its playing. It's not that I've become more skilled. No, now an artist of the very highest grade is playing through you and through me, in his hands, resting on his shoulder. Being God's violin is something completely different from playing the violin for God. Now he does not content himself with deciding what I should play, but he himself touches the strings of my faculties. He can do that only when he has the violin in his hands. When my surrender applies not just to part of myself, but to my whole self. Remember the prayer of abandonment. I abandon myself into your hands. I offer it to you with all the love of my heart, and so need to give myself, to surrender myself into your hands without reserve. This is what you do when you marry somebody. You're overwhelmed by the love of another person, and you say, in response to the love that you have shown me, I have to give myself to you. There's no other logical thing to do. I surrender myself to you. That's what we do when we marry. So we have experience of this. When you surrender yourself to a man or to a woman, huh? It's a flawed man or a woman like you are, like I am. But now we're surrendering ourselves to him who loves us in an indescribable way if it wasn't for the fact that he's described his love by going to the cross. One does what God does and has always done when we surrender. The Father gives his whole life to the Son. The Son gives it back to the Father. And the Spirit is himself this life that is given and poured out. To give one's life is to die. For many, death is the moment when life is taken away from them. The moment when God, who wants to be our life, listen to this line, finally conquers the insubordinate person and deprives him of that life which in his greed he seized and made his own, though it was and should have remained God's. As a rule, God must use a little force to do this, because man resists right up to the end. But why wait so long with what must happen anyway, and which becomes tremendously richer when it is done willingly? Why not say with Jesus, "No one takes my life from me, but I lay it down of my own accord"? Stinnison closes his book with this testimony from a priest, which I thought would be a great way for us to lead into our table discussion. The priest writes, "For years, which seemed like centuries, I had a dream, even as a small boy. In the dream, I sat completely alone on the earth, completely alone. I saw myself sitting on that great globe, and then it began, the constantly recurring, dreadful anguish. The globe began to spin with raging speed. The trees cracked, the mountains collapsed, the oceans washed up out of the deep, and the wind howled in my ears, 'Let go, let go, let go.' I did not let go. I clung to the earth with my mouth and hands and feet, for I was afraid. What will become of me in this void, in this empty night? Never. Never. Until I awoke wet from perspiration and anguish. Now I have let go. It was about 6 years ago. It happened not in a dream, but during the day, in the midst of reality, and I felt, now I'm finished. Now anything can happen. Sorrow or joy, anything. I loosened my grasp. I surrendered myself to God's will in something that became increasingly clearer, something that was a matter of life and death. I was dragged along into emptiness. I lost my bearings and my foothold. Such an experience can drive one insane. One could take one's own life. Everything becomes foreign to you. You really feel like you've lost your grip. Lost. You must be saved. Born anew out of blood and out of darkness. And when it has come to this point, everything becomes new. Even a flower or a butterfly, or the billowing of the wind in the reeds. But most of all, him. It's truly a matter of all or nothing. It's heaven.

0: Heaven or hell for a person? One becomes a person or an inhuman creature. You stand before the grace-filled choice, particularly after the incarnation of the Son. One realizes later that all of life was pointing toward this all along, just as the old covenant was pointing toward the new, as the night toward the day, as losing life toward gaining it. I write this for those who know it, so that they may rejoice with me in the Lord, and for those who are confronted with it, so they will not turn back. For the Lord is also shepherd in the night. He leads you through dark valleys, and your heart can only come to the place for which it longs through dark valleys. A hurricane of love is raging over the earth with his tugging, luring, shouting, "Let go, give in. In God's name, give in. All of you, together." We got three questions for the table. First, we are urged to make of ourselves a living sacrifice to God in response to all he has done for us. What right now am I making of myself a sacrifice to? In order for this to happen, for real, for me to surrender, huh? Here's the challenge in confirmation, right? Someone gets presented for confirmation, and God's doing all that he's doing, but on the young person's side, whatever age they are, they're saying in front of everybody who's there, "I'm serious about wanting to live my life as a disciple of Jesus." That's what they're saying. The challenge is, how do you say that to somebody you don't know? That's been the problem, right? That's why Alpha and things like Alpha are so important, because they lead somebody into a deeper friendship with the Lord. How do I entrust myself into the hands of somebody I've never met? But unfortunately, that's what happened for so many of us who've just grown up sacramentalized but never evangelized. We did meet the Lord, objectively speaking, in remarkable ways. That's why we're talking about the sacraments at Mass right now on Sundays. But we didn't know it, many of us. We knew something was happening up there, but couldn't figure that out for the life of me. So in order for this to happen, I have got to have a real friendship with God. How does a marriage proposal like this sound? How about you and me once a week for an hour? Sunday, maybe 10 to 11. Anybody interested? Not on your life, right? Well, you know, I'll send you a couple texts during the week. Maybe even send you a card. Friday's Valentine's Day, I'll send you some flowers. You know, once in a while, I'll send you something. But unfortunately, many people in the church, that's what they're trying to do. And they're wondering, gosh, why isn't my life different? Well, would that work for any other relationship? Of course not. So what's my life of prayer look like? I mean, for real, what's it look like? Third, who are my biblical heroes of abandonment? There are so many people we could have looked at tonight. Abraham, Paul, Peter. One of the things that's important in thinking of this, one of the things that I have to abandon is my past. One of the hang-ups for many of us is, you know what, I'm just not sure. I mean, I got some ugly things in my past. I probably at least have to get my life in order before I can really do this. Well, good luck with that. How are you going to get your life in order without God? Paul says in Philippians chapter 3, "Forgetting what lies behind and straining forward towards what lies ahead, I press on to take hold of the one who's taken hold of me." Remember what he's turning his back on. Murder? You think you got memories in your past? What do you think Paul's memories are? You ever heard somebody stoned to death? Heard it. Seen it. Had the blood splatter on you. He did. Forget about your past. If you've repented and gone to confession, it's gone. It's in the past. God doesn't remember it. Why do we? Have nothing to do with it. Jesus said to St. Catherine of Siena once, "Don't you ever look at your sin and your past without looking at my cross, because if you do, it will crush you." Anytime the evil one holds up in front of you or me what's in our past, don't go there, go here. "Lord, I repented of that, you know I did it." You can look right at the devil and go, "You're right, I did that, I've repented, I'm forgiven, go to hell where you belong."
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1: Matters. 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
2: Whenever a society is in crisis, it becomes neurotic about its history and its future. It becomes neurotic about history by becoming nostalgic, trying to remember only the good things and pretending that things are good simply because they were in the past and nothing today can equal them. It becomes neurotic about the future by thinking that we can have a utopia and that the future will solve everything. Commingled with this is fear, a fear of the future. We can misuse the scripture by trying to see in the words, especially of the apocalypse, clues to contemporary events, politics, and when the world's going to end. Our Lord told us that when we put our hand to the plow, we should never look back. And he also told us that a faithless generation seeks signs and wonders, but only one sign will be given, the sign of Jonah. For Jonah was 3 days in the belly of a whale, and so Christ would be 3 days in the earth and rise in glory. We do not have to look to the past or to the future to understand the mystery of God. Yes, we learn from the traditions we've inherited from the past. And as Christians, we look ahead to the future. But we don't engage in neurotic and idle speculation. We don't make fantastic predictions. We don't agitate ourselves or arrogate to ourselves claims of special private revelations. We don't have to wander the world looking for signs about what lies ahead. We need to look to Christ, who is the Alpha and the Omega, the beginning and the end.
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5: 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They're considered vehicles of pleasure and trash. 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They're half-dressed. If they're half-dressed, they'd be happy. 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And you consider that something wonderful? You don't even know when you're being insulted. 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
6: This is a digital moment with Sandra McDevitt. Did you know Richard the Lionheart, King of England, forgave his assassin? Richard led the Third Crusade to allow Christians access to the holy sites. He was a brilliant military leader who reached Jerusalem. Not able to capture the city, he made a peace treaty with Saladin to give Christians access to the holy sites. In 1199, he faced rebellion. He was shot by a crossbow and the wound became septic. He called for his assassin. It was a young boy who had shot the king out of revenge for the death of his father. Knowing he was dying, he forgave the young man, set him free, and gave him 100 shillings. Richard the Lionheart died Holy Thursday, 1199, knowing that our Lord forgave his enemies on Good Friday. I'm Sandra McDevitt for EWTN Radio.
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0: Sinners of the Eternal Word. In the name of the Father, and of the Son, and of the Holy Spirit. We know that human life and the dignity of the human person is always in the crosshairs of the enemy. So we pray for the protection of innocent life, especially the most innocent, the unborn. We pray for a pro-life culture, for a pro-family, pro-woman culture. We pray that Christians may rise up to help women considering abortions, to accompany them, to walk with them, to take away their fears, to be present with them, to encourage them and strengthen them, to make the choice for life. We pray for all fathers that they may stand up for life, stand up for the women in their life, encouraging this culture of life. We ask all these things through Jesus Christ, our Lord. In the name of the Father, and of the Son, and of the Holy Spirit.
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4: 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Solomon has died and his son Rehoboam has become king. His rule doesn't get off to the smoothest start, leading to the beginning of a time period known as the Divided Kingdom.
5: Hi, my name is Father Mike Schmitz, and you're listening to the Bible in a Year, where we encounter God's voice and live life through the lens of Scripture. Using the Great Adventure Bible timeline, we'll read all the way from Genesis to Revelation, discovering how the story of salvation unfolds and how we fit into that story today. The Great Adventure Bible timeline was developed by Jeff Cavins and is provided by Ascension, who produced and funded this program. It is day 162. We are beginning a new period, time period, the period of the Divided Kingdom. We'll be here for the next 21 days in the period of the Divided Kingdom. There are lots of ups and downs. There are lots of people. There are lots of names. You thought First Chronicles was rough. This is going to be not rough in terms of names, but in terms of there's a lot of action, both in the north, in the New Kingdom of Israel, and in the south, in the New Kingdom of Judah. And so we're launching in today. It's, as I said, day 162. We're reading from 1 Kings chapter 12 and 2 Chronicles 10 and 11. Now, when we hear this, when you read 1 Kings 12 and 2 Chronicles 10, you're going to say, wait, did you literally just say the exact same thing? Are you reading the same thing? Because it sounds very similar, at least at first. And so just keep that in mind. It's going to be kind of the same story, the story of the division of the kingdom told immediately. And then actually today, we're also introducing a new book, the book of the Song of Solomon, chapter 1. The first book of Kings, chapter 12. The northern tribes secede. Rehoboam went to Shechem, for all Israel had come to Shechem to make him king. And when Jeroboam, the son of Nebat, heard of it, for he was still in Egypt, whither he had fled from King Solomon, then Jeroboam returned from Egypt. And they sent and called him, and Jeroboam and all the assembly of Israel came and said to Rehoboam, "Your father made our yoke heavy. Now therefore, lighten the hard service of your father and his heavy yoke upon us, and we will serve you." He said to them, "Depart for 3 days, then come again to me." So the people went away. Then King Rehoboam took counsel with the old men who had stood before Solomon his father while he was yet alive, saying, "How do you advise me to answer this people?" And they said to him, "If you will be a servant to this people today and serve them and speak good words to them when you answer them, then they will be your servants forever." But he forsook the counsel which the old men gave him and took counsel with the young men who had grown up with him and stood before him. And he said to them, "What do you advise that we answer this people who have said to me, 'Lighten the yoke that your father put upon us'?" And the young men who had grown up with him said to him, "Thus shall you speak to this people who said to you, 'Your father made our yoke heavy, but please lighten it for us.' Thus you shall say to

them, "My little finger is thicker than my father's loins. And now, whereas my father laid upon you a heavy yoke, I will add to your yoke. My father chastised you with whips, but I will chastise you with scorpions." So Jeroboam and all the people came to Rehoboam the third day, as the king said, "Come to me again the third day." And the king answered the people harshly, and forsaking the counsel which the old men had given him, he spoke to them according to the counsel of the young men, saying, "My father made your yoke heavy, but I will add to your yoke. My father chastised you with whips, but I will chastise you with scorpions." So the king did not listen to the people, for it was a turn of affairs brought about by the Lord, that he might fulfill his word, which the Lord spoke by Ahijah the Shilonite to Jeroboam the son of Nebat. Jeroboam reigns over Israel. And when all Israel saw that the king did not listen to them, the people answered the king, "What portion have we in David? We have no inheritance in the son of Jesse. To your tents, O Israel, look now to your own house, David." So Israel departed to their tents. But Rehoboam reigned over the sons of Israel who dwelt in the cities of Judah. Then King Rehoboam sent Adoram, who was taskmaster over the forced labor, and all Israel stoned him to death with stones. And King Rehoboam made haste to mount his chariot to flee to Jerusalem. So Israel has been in rebellion against the house of David to this day. And when all Israel heard that Jeroboam had returned, they sent and called him to the assembly and made him king over all Israel. There was none that followed the house of David, but the tribe of Judah only. When Rehoboam came to Jerusalem, he assembled all the house of Judah and the tribe of Benjamin, 180,000 chosen warriors, to fight against the house of Israel, to restore the kingdom to Rehoboam, the son of Solomon. But the word of God came to Shemaiah, the man of God. "Say to Rehoboam, the son of Solomon, king of Judah, and to all the house of Judah and Benjamin, and to the rest of the people, thus says the Lord, you shall not go up or fight against your kinsmen, the sons of Israel. Return every man to his home, for this thing is from me." So they listened to the word of the Lord and went home again according to the word of the Lord. Jeroboam's golden calves. Then Jeroboam built Shechem in the hill country of Ephraim and dwelt there. And he went out from there and built Penuel. And Jeroboam said in his heart, "Now the kingdom will turn back to the house of David if this people go up to offer sacrifices in the house of the Lord at Jerusalem. Then the heart of this people will turn again to their Lord, to Rehoboam, king of Judah, and they will kill me and return to Rehoboam, the king of Judah." So the king took counsel and made two calves of gold. And he said to the people, "You have gone up to Jerusalem long enough. Behold, your gods, O Israel, who brought you up out of the land of Egypt." And he set one in Bethel and the other he put in Dan. And this thing became a sin, for the people went to the one at Bethel and to the other as far as Dan. He also made houses on high places and appointed priests from among all the people who were not of the Levites. And Jeroboam appointed a feast on the 15th day of the 8th month, like the feast that was in Judah, and he offered sacrifices upon the altar. So he did in Bethel, sacrificing to the calves that he had made. And he placed in Bethel the priests of the high places that he had made. He went up to the altar which he had made in Bethel on the 15th day in the 8th month, in the month which he had devised of his own heart. And he ordained a feast for the sons of Israel, and went up to the altar to burn incense. The second book of Chronicles, chapter 10. The revolt against Rehoboam. Rehoboam went to Shechem, for all Israel had come to Shechem to make him king. And when Jeroboam, the son of Nebat, heard of it, for he was in Egypt, whither he had fled from King Solomon, then Jeroboam returned from Egypt, and they sent and called him. And Jeroboam and all Israel came and said to Rehoboam, "Your father made our yoke heavy. Now therefore, lighten the hard service of your father and his heavy yoke upon us, and we will serve you." He said to them, "Come to me again in 3 days." So the people went away. Then King Rehoboam took counsel with the old men who had stood before Solomon his father while he was yet alive, saying, "How do you advise me to answer this people?" And they said to him, "If you will be kind to this people and please them and speak good words to them, then they will be your servants forever." But he forsook the counsel which the old men gave him and took counsel with the young men who had grown up with him and stood before him. And he said to them, "What do you advise that we answer this people who have said to me, 'Lighten the yoke that your father put upon us'?" And the young men who had grown up with him said to him, "Thus shall you speak to the people who said to you, 'Your father made our yoke heavy, but please lighten it for us.' Thus shall you say to them, 'My little finger is thicker than my father's loins. And now, whereas my father laid upon you a heavy yoke, I will add to your yoke. My father chastised you with whips, but I will chastise you with scorpions.'" So

Jeroboam and all the people came to Rehoboam the third day, as the king said, "Come to me again the third day." And the king answered them harshly. And forsaking the counsel of the old men, King Rehoboam spoke to them according to the counsel of the young men, saying, "My father made your yoke heavy, but I will add to it. My father chastised you with whips, but I will chastise you with scorpions." So the king did not listen to the people, for it was a turn of affairs brought about by God that the Lord might fulfill his word, which he spoke by Ahijah the Shilonite to Jeroboam the son of Nebat. And when all Israel saw that the king did not listen to them, the people answered the king, "What portion have we in David? We have no inheritance in the son of Jesse. Each of you to your tents, O Israel. Look now to your own house, David." So all Israel departed to their tents. But Rehoboam reigned over the sons of Israel who dwelt in the cities of Judah. Then King Rehoboam sent Hadoram, who was taskmaster over the forced labor, and the sons of Israel stoned him to death with stones. And King Rehoboam made haste to mount his chariot to flee to Jerusalem. So Israel has been in rebellion against the house of David to this day. Chapter 11. Judah and Benjamin fortified. When Rehoboam came to Jerusalem, he assembled the house of Judah and Benjamin, 180,000 chosen warriors, to fight against Israel to restore the kingdom to Rehoboam. But the word of the Lord came to Shemaiah, the man of God. "Say to Rehoboam, the son of Solomon, king of Judah, and to all Israel in Judah and Benjamin, thus says the Lord, you shall not go up or fight against your brethren. Return every man to his home, for this thing is from me." So they listened to the word of the Lord and returned and did not go against Jeroboam. Rehoboam dwelt in Jerusalem, and he built cities for defense in Judah. He built Bethlehem, Etam, Tekoa, Bet-Zur, Soko, Adullam, Gath, Mareshah, Ziph, Adoraim, Lachish, Azekah, Zorah, Aijalon, and Hebron, fortified cities which are in Judah and in Benjamin. He made the fortresses strong, and put commanders in them, and stores of food, oil, and wine. And he put shields and spears in all the cities, and made them very strong. So he held Judah and Benjamin. Priests and Levites support Rehoboam. And the priests and the Levites that were in all Israel presented themselves to him from all places where they lived. For the Levites left their common lands and their holdings and came to Judah and Jerusalem, because Jeroboam and his sons cast them out from serving as priests of the Lord, and he appointed his own priests for the high places, and for the satyrs, and for the calves which he had made. And those who had set their hearts to seek the Lord God of Israel came after them from all the tribes of Israel to Jerusalem to sacrifice to the Lord, the God of their fathers. They strengthened the kingdom of Judah, and for 3 years they made Rehoboam the son of Solomon secure, for they walked for 3 years in the way of David and Solomon. The wives of Rehoboam. Rehoboam took as wife Mahalath, the daughter of Jeremoth, the son of David, and of Abigail, the daughter of Eliab, the son of Jesse. And she bore him sons, Jeush, Shemariah, and Zaham. After her he took Maakah, the daughter of Absalom, who bore him Abijah, Attai, Ziza, and Shelomith. Rehoboam loved Maakah, the daughter of Absalom, above all his wives and concubines. He took 18 wives and 60 concubines, and had 28 sons and 60 daughters. And Rehoboam appointed Abijah, the son of Maakah, as chief prince among his brothers, for he intended to make him king. And he dealt wisely, and distributed some of his sons through all the districts of Judah and Benjamin in all the fortified cities. And he gave them abundant provisions, and procured wives for them. The Song of Solomon, Chapter 1. Song of the Bride and Her Companions. The Song of Songs, which is Solomon's. Oh, that you would kiss me with the kisses of your mouth, for your love is better than wine. Your anointing oils are fragrant. Your name is oil poured out. Therefore, the maidens love you. Draw me after you. Let us make haste. The king has brought me into his chambers. We will exult and rejoice in you. We will extol your love more than wine. Rightly do they love you. I am very dark, but comely, O daughters of Jerusalem, like the tents of Kedar, like the curtains of Solomon. Do not gaze at me because I am swarthy, because the sun has scorched me. My mother's sons were angry with me. They made me keeper of the vineyards, but my own vineyard I have not kept. Tell me, you whom my soul loves, where you pasture your flock, where you make it lie down at noon. For why should I be like one who wanders besides the flocks of your companions? If you do not know, O fairest among women, follow in the tracks of the flock and pasture your kids besides the shepherd's tents. I compare you, my love,
to a mare of Pharaoh's chariots, your

cheeks are comely with ornaments, your neck with a string of jewels. We will make you ornaments of gold, studded with silver. While the king was on his couch, my nard gave forth its fragrance. My beloved is to me a bag of myrrh that lies between my breasts. My beloved is to me a cluster of henna blossoms in the vineyards of Ein Gedi. Behold, you are beautiful, my love. Behold, you are beautiful. Your eyes are doves. Behold, you are beautiful, my beloved, truly lovely. Our couch is green. The beams of our house are cedar. Our rafters are pine. Father in heaven, we give you praise and glory. We thank you for all these three books, for Kings, for Chronicles, and now for this first turn into the book of the Song of Solomon. We ask that you please open our hearts to be able to praise your name, open our minds to be able to just grasp the reality of what happened with the divided kingdom of Israel and how that can happen in our own lives as well. Because without you, we are divided. Without you, we are always prone. We are prone to fail. And so be with us this moment and every moment. In Jesus' name we pray. Amen. In the name of the Father and of the Son and of the Holy Spirit. Amen. So as we noted, 1 Kings 12 and 2 Chronicles 10 and the end 11 are kind of the same story. When I say kind of the same story, they're the same story. Remember that Chronicles, again, going back to this, 1 Kings is telling the story kind of like in real time, right? It's written closer to the source, closer to the actual events happening. Chronicles is that what happened after the exile of the people of Israel, at this point now, the people of Judah, being exiled to the place of Babylon and returning. And so the emphasis is going to be, they're telling the same story as we noted, but the emphasis is going to be slightly different. Now, in this 1 Kings 12 and 2 Chronicles 10 and 11, the story is, I mean, it's the same. We get a little bit more of Rehoboam being smart and fortifying the cities in Judah and Benjamin. That's really good. But other than that, and also we have a little bit of his legacy, right? We have the names of his wives and the names of some of his sons. But here's the thing to keep in mind. In this story, we have some commonalities between both accounts in chapter 12 of 1 Kings and chapter 10 and 11 of 2 Chronicles. Here they are. So Rehoboam, he's the son of Solomon. Jeroboam, remember, he was the one that was predicted or prophesied that he would be the next king. Rehoboam did not have to, in many ways. He didn't have to. He wasn't fated. He wasn't out of control. It was prophesied that he would be foolish, and he was foolish, but he didn't have to be. And this is one of those mysteries of free will and God's foreknowledge and grace, like all that mystery of how does that all work together. But here's the story. Rehoboam asks for counsel. He asked for time to be able to figure out what to do, because the people, all the people, even including Jeroboam, came to Rehoboam and said, okay, your father Solomon made it really hard for us. Yes, he's really wise. Yes, he built a lot of stuff. Yes, he accomplished a lot of things. But you know what? He didn't accomplish all those things. In fact, it was the people that were under him that accomplished all these things. It was that he basically created slave labor among his subjects, right? Among the citizens of his kingdom. And so please, unlike your father Solomon, give us a break. And this is so interesting, because when Rehoboam takes counsel with the old men, they say, yeah, exactly. You know what? If you just go easy on them, they will love you forever. But when he takes counsel with the young men who grew up with them, they say, no, you gotta let your authority be known. You gotta come down on them. And this is so interesting, because where do we look to for counsel is the big question. Do I look to those sources of wisdom, or do I look to the people who agree with me? That is such a tendency and a temptation every single one of us has. Do I look to those people who they might actually know something more than I know? Those old men, those old women, those people who have lived more of life before me? Or do I just go to the people that I grew up with? Jeff will always say, like, Rehoboam went to his high school buddies and like, hey, what do you guys think? Oh, bro, you need to go, you know, be even harder on them than your father was. Do I just appeal to those who agree with me? Or do I seek counsel from those who actually have some wisdom to offer me? In this case, Rehoboam, he did not seek counsel. Well, he sought counsel, but he did not take counsel from those who actually had wisdom to offer him. Instead, he took the counsel of people who just simply told him what he wanted to hear, people who were just like him. And we can learn more from people who are not like us than people who are just like us, right? It seems to make sense, at least. We can learn more from people who have wisdom rather than just people who happen to agree with us. So what happens? Rehoboam tells him, yeah, my father, he whipped you with whips. I'll whip you with scorpions, which doesn't win a lot of friends, apparently. And so Jeroboam and the 10 tribes of the north
secede.

and they established their own kingdom. So from now on, when we talk about the kingdom of Israel, that's the 10 tribes in the north. And in the south, we talk about the kingdom of Judah, and that's two tribes in the south, and the tribes of Benjamin and the tribe of Judah. Those are the two united. So when we talk about the northern kingdom, that's those 10 tribes, and the southern kingdom are those two tribes. In the northern kingdom, that's Jeroboam, for right now at least. And in the southern kingdom, it's Rehoboam, the son of Solomon, the grandson of King David. So that's really important. Now, here's what Jeroboam realized, the one in the north. Jeroboam realized that if the people of Israel, like all the people of Israel, not the kingdom anymore, but the people of Israel, if they're in the north and they have to, every single time they go to worship, they go to Jerusalem, to the temple, their hearts are going to turn back to God. Their hearts are going to belong not just to God himself, they're going to belong to God's anointed, who is Rehoboam, the kingdom, the king of the south, right? So I'll try to remind you again and again, Jeroboam in the north, Rehoboam in the south. And so what's Jeroboam in the north do? He builds these places of worship in Bethel and in Dan, in the northern part of the new kingdom of Israel in Dan, and in the southern part of the new kingdom of Israel in Bethel. And then what's he do? He sets up golden calves. I'm like, gosh, if we haven't learned this lesson yet, for crying out loud, right? That never do that. Never, ever do that. And yet the first thing he does essentially as the new king of the 10 tribes in the north is he leads the people into idolatry. And not only that, but he takes from among any tribe priests. So the Levitical priests, a lot of them just simply move to the southern kingdom, right, of Judah and Benjamin. And so, I mean, some of them stay up north, and we're going to see what happens there. But he is not only establishes false places of worship, he establishes false worship under a false priesthood. And this is going to be a massively important theme, because the people of Israel are called to be people that give God glory. They're called to be people who give God their hearts before anything else. And here in this case, what's happening, that those northern tribes, that northern kingdom of Israel, immediately led by Jeroboam, immediately are led into idolatry. And things don't really get any better from here on out. God will send them prophets, and we're going to read those prophets. And he sends prophets to the south as well. But it's remarkable as we go through the prophets for the next, I mean, it's going to be months and months of this story. As we go through the prophets, how rarely people listen to God's word. How rarely people listen to God's word. And so we're on that journey, because that's us as well. So often we do not listen to the word of God when he's speaking to us so clearly. So one last note on the Song of Solomon. So essentially, when it comes to Song of Songs, in your Great Adventure Bible, you can see this as the note on the first page, but it says that there are three basic ways that historically people have read the Song of Songs or Song of Solomon. And the first is an allegory, right? It's for the Jews, it was a relationship between God and his chosen people, Israel. For Christians, it's between Jesus, the bridegroom, and the church, the bride. So that's the first way of reading the Song of Songs. So it's God wooing his beloved, who is the people of Israel or the church. Now, the second way is it's human love poetry. And that is a way to read this. It's another way to say it is erotic love poetry, which is one of the reasons why people didn't read the Song of Songs, or they weren't allowed to read the Song of Songs until they were of a certain age and a certain maturity level, because it is somewhat racy in those terms. And the third way of reading the Song of Solomon is admitting the literal sense of the book. They say that it's to be taken in, it's called type, which is basically a prefigurement, right? Or a foreshadowing of the union of Christ and his church, or God and Israel. And so as Catholics, as modern day Christians, we can read it in all those ways, because it is all three of those things. And in many ways, we want to not only acknowledge the goodness of human love, and that's in the Bible, enshrined in the Bible, is that love between man and woman. So, so beautiful, so powerful, so life-defining, but also that love between our God and us, his people. Initially, the people of Israel, and now in the age of the church, all those who belong to him through baptism. And so as you read this love story, this love poetry, it's going to have some really interesting images. they're going to be even more. For example, there's, behold, in verse 15 of chapter 1, behold, you're beautiful, my love. Behold, you're beautiful. That sounds good. That makes sense. Your eyes are doves. Okay. It's gonna get kind of, I want to say weirder, but it's going to get a little weirder, get a little more poetic. We'll say it like that. Not only your eyes are doves, but other things. It'll be fun, you guys, as we go through this in the next

few days. We have roughly 8 days that we're going to go through the Song of Solomon, one day for each chapter, as well as continuing tomorrow with 1 Kings and 2 Chronicles. So let's keep praying for each other as we're on this journey, this next phase, and we just finished our Messianic checkpoint, second one yesterday, and now we're launching into this new time period, the divided kingdom, on this journey through the Bible. So let's pray for each other. I am praying for you. Please pray for me. My name is Father Mike. I cannot wait to see you tomorrow. God bless.

0: That was day 162 of Bible in a Year with Father Mike Schmitz. And now we'd like to share audio from a video called Spiritual Blind Spots with Father Mike from the Ascension Presents YouTube channel.
1: Hi, my name's Father Mike Schmitz, and this is Ascension Presents. So the other day, I was driving on the interstate, and I was behind a semi-truck trailer. That's what we call them here. Or if you're in Canada, a semi-truck trailer. And it's one of those things where I remember hearing about this when I was a kid, or when I was learning to drive, if you're really close behind the trailer and you can't see the mirror of the driver, they can't see you. I was like, oh yeah, that's a thing. If you can't see the driver, they can't see you. And I was thinking about blind spots, that sense of like, you know, whenever you're driving, every car, whether it's a semi-truck trailer or whatever other car vehicle you drive, we all have blind spots. That's those spots where like you can look all the way around you when you're driving your car, but there's always going to be these spots you just can't see. And I think this is something that is interesting. I work at the Newman Center at the University of Minnesota Duluth, and it's named after a guy named John Henry Cardinal Newman. He was a convert to the Catholic Church from the Anglican Church. At one point, he had a homily or a sermon called Hidden Faults or Secret Faults. Remember, it really struck me because it was based off of Psalm 19, where in Psalm 19, the psalmist says this. He says, who can detect heedless failings? Cleanse me from my unknown faults. And this recognition is that, like, there are things in my life. Like, there are some sins that I know, but there's a bunch of faults. There's secret sins. There's hidden faults. They're not just hidden from other people. They're actually hidden from me. They're secret faults. And so Cardinal Newman had this whole, long sermon about, there's a lot of blind spots in the average person's life. Now, when you hear that, what can happen is the

0: you can totally panic and say like, oh my gosh, are you kidding me? I thought like the sins that I knew were bad enough. Now I have to deal with all these blind spots. Now I have to deal with all these hidden faults. Well, what do I do with that? Well, here's three things. I want to offer three things to do about your blind spots. Number one is don't panic. Because the reality is this, Lord's only calling you to repent of sins that you know. He's not calling you to repent of sins that you don't know yet. I can only repent of the sins that I know. I actually can't repent of the sins that I don't know. I can say, Lord, from hidden faults, acquit me. From the secret sins that I don't even know, please forgive me. I can apologize for that. But the crazy thing is this, when you're driving down the highway, you don't panic over your blind spot. But the second thing is this, you're aware of your blind spots. You know that they exist. And that's really important because you know, okay, here's what I can see, but there's also some spots in my life where I can't see anything. And so what do you know to do? You know that before you make a big change, you make or change lanes, before you turn, that you have to make sure that you know what's in those blind spots. You just keep driving forward, paying attention to what you know and being aware that there's stuff out there that you don't know. Same is true when it comes to your spiritual life. There's this recognition of, okay, so there's parts of my life that I don't even know that I'm at fault here. I don't even know that this is one of my wounds or this is one of my sins or areas of weakness or hidden faults. What's that mean? Well, keep driving forward. It means that when I turn left or turn right, when I stop or slow down, when I speed up, I'm going to be aware that there might be someone in the way. I'm going to be aware there might be a blind spot that's hidden from me that I'm just going to be attentive to. That's the second thing. First is don't panic. Second is be attentive to your blind spot. And the third thing is this, be patient. Because the reality is this. I mean, when you're out on the highway and someone cuts you off, the initial reaction, right, is be like, what a moron. I can't believe this idiot just cut me off. As opposed to saying, wait a second, I might have been in their blind spot. I've been in a situation where I inadvertently, I thought I was paying attention, but by the grace of God, like I didn't run someone off the road because I was like, oh my gosh, the last minute I saw them. I can imagine there's 1,000 times when someone else is in that exact same position that I've been in. And if I know that I have hidden faults, I know that I have blind spots in my life, that means I'm going to be also surrounded by people who also have blind spots. They also have hidden faults. And so what I need to do is I need to be willing be patient with them as well as be patient with myself. But I do need to be aware that there's some areas of my life that I am actually oblivious to, that I'm blind to, that I'm just going to be cautious about. And here's how the psalm keeps going. Cleanse me from my unknown faults, but from willful sins, the ones I do know and keep choosing, keep your servant and never let them control me. Never let them control me. Because the reality, of course, is at the end of the day, I'm only responsible for the things that I'm responsible for. I'm only aware of the things that I'm aware of, and I can only control the things that I actually can control. As long as my blind spots remain blind, as long as my unknown sins remain unknown, as long as my secret faults remain secret, I don't have any control over them. But I do know my known sins and my known faults and the parts of my life that aren't blind spots. So I'd say this, focus on that. Bring those to the Lord. And keep driving. Don't panic. Keep moving. Be aware and be patient. From all of us here at Ascension Presents, my name is Father Mike. God bless.
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6: The Sacred Heart of Jesus, which was pierced by a Roman soldier,

0: as our Lord hung on the cross, is the most perfect sign of God's love for each and every one of us. Out of His Spirit's heart flows the living waters that make us clean. 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From out of His sacred heart, Jesus speaks to every human heart, saying, "This is how much I love you." We are called to love with the heart of Jesus. Let us go to Jesus and learn from Him. Let us ask Him to make our hearts more like His own.
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3: 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Today we move on to where and why it matters. Father Mike talks about setting places for worship apart because it's where we encounter God.
2: Hi, my name is Father Mike Schmitz, and you're listening to the Catechism in a Year, where we encounter God's plan of sheer goodness for us, revealed in Scripture, and passed down through the tradition of the Catholic faith. The Catechism in a Year is provided by Ascension, who produced and funded this program. In 365 days, we'll read through the Catechism of the Catholic Church, discovering our identity in God's family as we journey together toward our heavenly home. Today is day 162, paragraphs 1179 to 1186. Remember the four questions we asked all the way back at the very beginning of this section. Who celebrates the liturgy? We talked about that. How is the liturgy celebrated? When is the liturgy celebrated? Now, the question is, where is the liturgy celebrated? Yesterday, we talked about the sanctification of time, that the liturgy of the hours is one of the things that sanctifies time. And so we have those times set aside. Today, we're talking about the fact that actually, we're not only timed beings, we're also spatial beings, right? We're physical beings. And so the Lord is worshiped in place, in space, as well as in time. And so we're not only talking about the theory of this, we recognize that the new covenant is not tied exclusively to any one place, that here is God worshiped everywhere, but also we worship God in churches. What should those churches look like? What are some things that the church, every church, should have in it? That's what we're going to talk about today, because where is the liturgy celebrated is this last question that we're asking before we move on tomorrow, the next day after this. Tomorrow's a nugget day, but just, you know, heads up. So as we ask this question, where is the liturgy celebrated? Let us call upon our Heavenly Father and just, yeah, thank Him for the fact that He has not only sanctified time, He's also sanctified certain places on this planet. So we give our praise to the Lord and pray. Father in heaven, we do give You praise. In the name of Your Son, Jesus Christ, we ask You to receive our praise and thanksgiving. Your Son, Jesus, who is God, fully God, and yet at one moment, He entered into time. And at one moment, He entered into space in a unique way in the incarnation. Lord God, in the same way, we ask that You'd please, once again, break into our time, break into our space, break into our lives with Your goodness, with Your grace, with Your Holy Spirit. Renew us and sanctify each moment of our days and sanctify each place that our feet tread. Lord God, we ask You to send Your Holy Spirit upon our local church, our local parish. We ask You to fill that space with Your Holy Spirit, and may it become more and more a place where You are worshiped and the people of God are sanctified. We make this prayer in the mighty name of Jesus Christ, our Lord. Amen. In the name of the Father, and of the Son, and of the Holy Spirit. Amen. It is day 162. We are reading paragraphs 1179 to 1186. Where is the liturgy celebrated? The worship in spirit and in truth of the new covenant is not tied exclusively to any one place. The whole earth is sacred and entrusted to the children of men. What matters above all

all is that when the faithful assemble in the same place, they are the living stones gathered to be built into a spiritual house. For the body of the risen Christ is the spiritual temple from which the source of living water springs forth. Incorporated into Christ by the Holy Spirit, we are the temple of the living God. When the exercise of religious liberty is not thwarted, Christians construct buildings for divine worship. These visible churches are not simply gathering places, but signify and make visible the church living in this place, the dwelling of God with men reconciled and united in Christ. A church, a house of prayer in which the Eucharist is celebrated and reserved, where the faithful assemble and where is worshipped the presence of the Son of God, our Savior, offered for us on the sacrificial altar for the help and consolation of the faithful, this house ought to be in good taste and a worthy place for prayer and sacred ceremonial. In this house of God, the truth and the harmony of the signs that make it up should show Christ to be present and active in this place. The altar of the new covenant is the Lord's cross, from which the sacraments of the paschal mystery flow. On the altar, which is the center of the church, the sacrifice of the cross is made present under sacramental signs. The altar is also the table of the Lord to which the people of God are invited. In certain Eastern liturgies, the altar is also the symbol of the tomb. Christ truly died and is truly risen. The tabernacle is to be situated in churches in a most worthy place with the greatest honor. The dignity, placing, and security of the Eucharistic tabernacle should foster adoration before the Lord really present in the Blessed Sacrament of the altar. The sacred chrism, Myron, used in anointings as the sacramental sign of the seal of the gift of the Holy Spirit, is traditionally reserved and venerated in the secure place in the sanctuary. The oil of catechumens and the oil of the sick may also be placed there. The chair of the bishop, cathedra, or that of the priest should express his office of presiding over the assembly and of directing prayer. The lectern, ambo, the dignity of the Word of God, requires the church to have a suitable place for announcing his message so that the attention of the people may be easily directed to that place during the liturgy of the Word. The gathering of the people of God begins with baptism. A church must have a place for the celebration of baptism, baptistry, and for fostering remembrance of the baptismal promises, holy water font. The renewal of the baptismal life requires penance. A church, then, must lend itself to the expression of repentance and the reception of forgiveness, which requires an appropriate place to receive penitence. The church must also be a space that invites us to the recollection and silent prayer that extend and internalize the great prayer of the Eucharist. Finally, the church has an eschatological significance. To enter into the house of God, we must cross a threshold, which symbolizes passing from the world wounded by sin to the world of the new life to which all men are called. The visible church is a symbol of the Father's house toward which the people of God is journeying, and where the Father will wipe every tear from their eyes. Also for this reason, the church is the house of all God's children, open and welcoming. Okay, so there we have it, paragraphs 1179 to 1186. Where is the liturgy celebrated? I love the fact that right away the church gives us a very clear understanding that coming from John chapter 4, and when Jesus is talking to the woman at the well, she was a Samaritan woman, and here's Jesus who is Jewish, and she says that our people here worship here, but you people say the worship is in Jerusalem. And Jesus says what? He says, "Woman, believe me, the hour is coming and is now here when true worship of God will be worship in spirit and in truth." So it's not tied to any one place exclusively. The whole world is sacred and entrusted to the children of men. And so what matters above all, right? What matters above all is that the assembly, meaning us as Christians who are baptized, that we become the living stones. So wherever the Christian is, that's where the church is. Wherever the bishop is, that's where the church is. This comes all the way back to the very beginning of Christianity. They would say this again and again, where the bishop is, there is the church. Where the people of God are gathered, there is the church, so importantly. But paragraph 1180 does highlight this fact that when the exercise of religious liberty is not thwarted, Christians construct buildings for divine worship. There is a reality that for 2,000 years, there are various times when, you know, Christians or Catholics are, we'll say, in charge, right? They have a lot of power in certain contexts. But there are many times in 2,000 years and many places across the world where Christians, Catholics were not in charge. In fact, many times in places where Catholics were persecuted. That hasn't ended yet, right? We know that
in the last 120 years.

more people have been martyred than in the entire 19 centuries previous to that combined. And so this is not as if like, oh, back in the day, Christians couldn't build churches. That is happening even right now. And that could happen in whatever country you're listening to this. Every one of us could be in a place where the exercise of religious liberty is thwarted and where Catholics are not allowed to gather together in a church that belongs to them. That happened in the past. And we know this about history. History almost always repeats itself. So what do we take consolation in? We take consolation in the fact that A, Christ has died and risen from the dead. He's conquered death. He wins. That we know that's the answer. We also know that for many, many times and many places, our brothers and sisters in the Lord have said, just like scripture says, we're the living stones gathered to be built into a spiritual house. There are times when Christians are not allowed a house. And so we realize wherever we gather for the Eucharist, that place is holy. We can go anywhere. But where religious liberty is not thwarted, we do construct buildings for divine worship. And this is what is highlighted here. What is a church? It's a house of prayer in which the Eucharist is celebrated and reserved, where the faithful assemble and where it is worshiped the presence of the Son of God, our Savior, offered on the sacrificial altar. We recognize that. So good. And then here's the description. You know, it ought to be beautiful. We ought to be in good taste and a worthy place for prayer and sacred ceremonial. And there's something about that that just, it's very sparse in its description. It doesn't have any too many limitations, but it does say there are certain aspects of this building, certain aspects of this church building that have to be there. What's the first thing? The first thing mentioned is the altar. Now, obviously, we know that Jesus Christ offered himself on the cross. So the first altar, the primary altar, is the cross. But in the church, the altar is that place, right? You might use the word table. And that is the place where we offer up the sacrifice of the Son to the Father and the power of the Holy Spirit. So the altar is going to be incredibly important. Next is the tabernacle, where the Eucharist is reserved. And it says very, very clearly here in churches that tabernacle is to be situated in a most worthy place with the greatest honor. Most worthy place with the greatest honor. And so we recognize that the tabernacle should probably be incredibly visible. The tabernacle should probably be incredibly preeminent and in a primary place of vision. We should be able to see it, and a place of adoration. Goes on to say the sacred chrism, right? We have chrism that's used at baptism, chrism that's used at confirmation. That should also be reserved in a place of honor, along with the oil of catechumens, the oil of the sick. It's called an ambry, where you keep those holy oils. The next couple articles, there's the chair of the bishop or of the priest, and that should just indicate, you know, what his role is in the assembly, in the gathering of the assembly. You have the lectern or the ambo. Some people might say the pulpit, right? That's where the word of God is proclaimed. And that should be in a place that enables the faithful to not only hear the word of God proclaimed, but also to hear the word of God explained, right? The homily or the sermon. The last couple of things they say is there should be a baptistry, like a place for baptism. There should be a place for confession. It should be a place where it's adequate for people to go to confession. And there should be a space in the church that invites us to the recollection and silent prayer that extend and internalize the great prayer of the Eucharist. Now, I think that means that in churches that have the ability to do this, there should be a distinction between this place of worship and the social hall, right? There should be a distinction between that place where this is actually reserved for prayer. It invites us into the place of recollection, silent prayer versus socializing. And all those things are good, right? Silent prayer, recollection, socializing, all of those things are good. And they should all be able to happen in the building, the structure that is the church. And yet those places ought to be separated. It seems to me that that is what's indicated in 1185, that those things should be separated. And I know some priests who, they try to help people have a place of prayer inside the church proper. And then people are like, oh, Father so-and-so, he doesn't like it when we're talking in the sanctuary or in the nave, you know, in the body of the church. And I'm like, yeah, but then again, the catechism also says that we should keep that place as a place for recollection and silent prayer. And so, you know, take that with a grain of salt and take all of this to heart, though, because we recognize that these are the places that you and I go to every single day, and they ought to be places. There are places where we encounter the Lord. There are places where we worship the Lord. And so they ought to have the dignity of that, right? They ought to have the dignity of that encounter. They ought to have the dignity of that place and time of worship. I don't know. I think that's pretty cool. Tomorrow we have a nugget day, and then we're launching into the next section. The next section is liturgical diversity and unity in the mystery, which is going to

0: be awesome. But we got quite a few nuggets tomorrow. So yeah, strap in and we'll get ready. Right now, though, I want to let you know that I'm praying for you. It's true. Every single day. Please pray for me. My name is Father Mike. I cannot wait to see you tomorrow. God bless.
1: That was day 162 of Catechism in a Year with Father Mike Schmitz. And now we'd like to share audio from a video called Four Myths About Being a Single Catholic with Lillian Fallon from the Ascension Presents YouTube channel.
2: Hello, my name is Lillian Fallon, and this is Ascension Presents. I am a Catholic freelance writer. I'm also very passionate about personal style, but I also happen to be a single Catholic woman, which is a very unique experience all on its own. And today I'm going to be talking to you guys about the myths of being a single Catholic. There is a growing number of single Catholic adults. And as we're watching all of our peers, our friends get married at a young age, we start to think, maybe there's something wrong with me. Like, what did I do wrong? We sometimes can create these myths in our head about what it means to be a single Catholic. So today I am going to go through four myths about being single. Myth number one. For as long as I can remember, there is a time in which Catholics are expected to get married. And it usually ends up being between the ages of 21 and 25. Both my sisters got married at 21 and 24. Most of my friends got married right outside of college. So I'll never forget one time that I was at a party and it was a woman. She was throwing a party for her daughter who was 20. She was in Catholic college. And she was saying to me, I don't know what's wrong with her. Like, she's not dating. How is she going to meet anybody? If she doesn't meet somebody in college, she's never going to meet somebody after. And there I was standing like, I'm 30 years old and single, and I definitely did not meet anybody in college. So as I was driving home, fuming at the steering wheel, I started having those mythical thoughts in my head of, oh my gosh, like, what's wrong with me? What did I do? What could I have done to stop this outcome of me still being single? Like, I'm messing up my vocation. I've done something wrong. But the more that I thought about it, the more I thought about all of the things that I've experienced in my 20s and all the ways that God has specifically led me to those things as a single person. I thought about my passion and love for theology of the body and the way in which God has allowed me to write about those things. He's given me a platform to talk about the truths of theology of the body. And I have almost 20 nieces and nephews who I've had the privilege of loving all these years and having a very active role in their lives. And that is important. All those things made me think, wait, God has been present in my life this whole time. He's not forgotten about me. He hasn't abandoned me. And if God has led me to this place right now, there has to be fulfillment in that place. If God leads us anywhere, it's going to be a place where fulfillment is possible. We have to remember that God is so beyond a timeline. We are the ones that make up timelines. And when we try and cram God's will into a tiny box, we're essentially rejecting whatever he's calling us specifically to right now as single people. Don't worry about not being married in your early 20s. That's normal. And maybe you need to hear that when you're surrounded by all of your friends and your peers who are married and have lots of kids. It's still normal that you are single and trying to figure out your vocation. We've all been made individually. That means that, of course, our paths to our vocations are going to look different. Myth number two, being single is a defect. I recently went to a friend's wedding. She was my roommate in college, and it's been about 7 years since we graduated, which means that all of my friends who were there from college were married and like four kids deep. They were fully parents. And I was tempted to be like, oh my gosh, the timeline thing. Am I behind on my timeline? What's wrong with me? I didn't have a cute baby that I was trying to keep quiet in the pews. And at the reception, I always turn into the professional, let me dance with your toddler lady. There's an inherent vulnerability that comes with being single. You kind of feel like your business is out there for everybody to know, because you're either single or you're not. And people usually like to know, like, okay, what's going on with you? We feel like our desires and our heartbreak and our disappointments are open for everyone to see. Or when we have our like families or

our friends have a front row seat to our dating relationships, our failures, and the roller coaster of dating. And that can feel like an unwanted overexposure of your personal life. But instead of being open about how hard it is, we have a tendency to kick back in the other direction and say, well, I don't actually even want to be in a relationship. I don't even really care because it's too painful to sit in that feeling of embarrassment. But let's really look at where does that embarrassment come from? The core of embarrassment is feeling like we are defective. And sometimes we start seeing our singleness as a sign of our brokenness. We see it as a dysfunction, that there is something wrong with us. And really at the core of that is the fact that we think that this embarrassment of being single means that we are unlovable, that we're unworthy of love. And when we see all of these other people around us in happy relationships, they're married, they're with kids, we think, oh, well, they were worthy of love. I'm still single, so that must mean that I'm not worthy of love. And then when they ask us, oh, have you met anybody? We feel like, okay, well, now they know that I'm not lovable and that I'm not worthy of a relationship. But this couldn't be farther from the truth. Myth number three, you're too picky. It always seems that somebody who says you're too picky, it always comes from somebody who's already in a relationship. And this phrase is so annoying. Like, most single people hear this at some point, and it really just jabs you right in the ribs. But why does you're too picky hurt so much? You're too picky insinuates that you are aiming too high and that you should aim lower, basically that you should settle. It can make you feel, when somebody says this, it can make you feel like you are not worthy of the relationship that you've been praying for, or that you don't deserve this relationship. It's better to be single than taken with the wrong person or blindly committed to a relationship that is unhealthy or toxic for the sake of getting married. Sometimes we pursue marriage like it's this end goal, and we forget everything that needs to come before that. We forget that we're married to a human being and that this is somebody who we're going to have kids with. This is somebody who we're going to spend the rest of our lives with. It is your vocation, but your vocation is also to that person. So you want to make sure that you are being selective and discerning in who you're choosing to get married to. So you should be picky. Be picky about your shared values. Be picky about how you want to pursue your vocations together. Be picky because you're going to be starting a family with this person. But remember, there is a difference between being rightfully selective and finding your spouse and having unfair expectations, but that's another video for another time. Myth number four, there's a reason you're single. When people say, oh, well, if they're still single now, you know there's a reason they're single, it's usually because people are trying to make sense of why somebody might be single or to even have something to blame for somebody's singleness status. And there's this like assumption that, you know, you could be a serial killer or commitment phobe or a narcissist. And yeah, like there's plenty of people who have deeply rooted problems that should be addressed in therapy and has kept them out of having healthy, committed relationships. But there is a major component of why we're single, and that's God. Sometimes we forget that God plays a huge role in whether we're single or not. And for years in my life personally, I felt like I was the one to blame for my singleness. I went to all of the young adult events. I was on the dating apps. I was trying so hard and nothing I did seemed to work. But what I was doing was putting all of this pressure onto myself to solve my singleness, to solve this problem of my singleness. And when I put all that pressure on myself and I became the sole controller of whether I successfully pursued my vocation, I ended up pushing God out of the picture totally. And guess what? I was miserable and my faith life diminished. So when I finally got to a breaking point where I was like, you know what? I don't have control of when I meet the right person. Only God says when the right person comes into my life or not. We inadvertently try to control our singleness situation instead of asking, wait, what is the reason why I'm actually single?
So it's that same question of, well, they're

0: is a reason that they're single. It's because God is calling you to be single at that time. I mean, it's our job as single people to say, well, what is the reason? Why am I here right now? What is God calling me to do with this time? What is God calling me to do with these gifts? How am I being called to serve and love the people around me during this time of singleness? How do I build a life of meaning as a single person?
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6: 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We read in sacred scripture that when we come to God in prayer, He changes our lot. It is

0: truly regret that much of our society does not understand this reality. We ask for the grace to speak out clearly whenever a baby's existence is threatened. For a change of heart for those who do not understand. For safety for those who pray at abortion centers and lobby our legislatures. And for an end to abortion in every state. Relying on the intercession of our Blessed Mother, who said yes to life, we ask this in the name of the Father, and of the Son, and of the Holy Spirit. Amen.
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10: 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All right, Rich Jesse is our producer this week, Matt Kabinski handling the phones, and Vanessa Sanchez is on social media. I'm Tom Price along with Dr. David Anders.
4: Tom, how are you today?
10: I am well. How are you, my friend?
4: I'm getting along.
10: We got an interesting email here. This is from, actually, before we go to this one, let me go to this. This is a very sweet note from a woman named Susan. She says, this is just a quick note to thank you for your program. I am a cradle Catholic, and I learn more nuance about my faith every time I listen. I've also recommended it to a dear friend who's currently in OCIA. It's a big help to her in her studies. Please say a prayer for Natalie as she draws closer to God. Thank you from the Seattle area. I listen on Sacred Heart Radio, and that is from Susan. Isn't that nice?
4: Well, Susan, thank you so much. We really appreciate that.
10: I can really appreciate that she's using the word nuance, because so much of, as you get deeper into the faith and learn more about where the Church is coming from, a lot of it is quite nuanced, isn't it?
4: It is, and if you listen to the show, you know one of my favorite phrases in answering a question is, well, let me draw a distinction.
10: That's exactly right. Susan, thanks again.

0: for your kind words, and we will keep your friend Natalie in our prayers. Here's a text that came in yesterday toward the end of the hour. We couldn't answer it yesterday. This is from Brian in Kentucky, listening to Savior Radio there in Kentucky. Brian says, if God is unchanging, is it possible for us to be pleasing and or disappointing to God?
1: Okay, thanks. So I really appreciate the question. Well, you're perfectly well aware, I'm sure, that in sacred scripture, this kind of language is used about God all the time.
0: Sure, all the time, right?
1: And we use it casually, you know, to describe our relationship to God. I want to do something that's pleasing to God, et cetera, et cetera,
0: yeah,
1: et cetera.
0: Yeah.
1: Now, you know, when you get into the Catholic doctrine of God, Catholic Church teaches that God is impassible, meaning that God cannot change at all in any respect. And God is metaphysically simple. He doesn't have parts, any kind of parts. And God is atemporal. He doesn't exist in time. So to God, there is no before and after. So if you believe those things, if you understand what they mean, well, it's impossible to conceive of a God who's simple and atemporal and impassible as having passing emotional states, going from happiness to sadness to grief to joy. I mean, you can't do that. If you do that, you're passable,
0: yeah,
1: right?
0: Yeah.
1: And so what we do is we take that kind of language as figurative, essentially, with respect to God. It's useful insofar as it does help us frame our relationship to God and how we relate to Him. So, you know, if you we take the model of human relationships where being pleasing to somebody or displeasing to somebody can be a motive for action— apply that to God, and then, you know, and if as long as we understand that God is pleased by holiness and displeased by sin, et cetera, then it can help us frame our religious lives and grow accordingly. But if you're trying to write like a theologian and not a devotionalist, then, you know, we would have to qualify that language.
0: Sure. Appreciate that. Thanks so much for your text, which came in yesterday. If you're ready now, let's go to the phones at 833-288-EWTN, kicking it off with Marcia, a first-time caller from Cincinnati, listening on the great Sacred Heart Radio, AM 740. Hey there, Marcia. What's on your mind today?
2: Hi. I'm calling because I'm a practicing Catholic, but I have a friend who says he doesn't believe that any one denomination or tradition was meant to fully comprehend God's living word in isolation. He says he's skeptical of any faith tradition that claims to have every doctrinal position completely correct, and he's using Romans 14 to back this up. So I'm just curious, Dr. David Anders, what your response to him would be in general, and then specifically what it would be about Romans 14, because the way he's using it kind of seems like moral relativism to me.
1: Okay, thanks. So first of all, I think that he misconstrues the way Catholics think about Catholic doctrine and the way Catholics think about the Bible. So the way you framed the question, no one denomination has a lock on the meaning of God's word. And I think I take it in that sentence that he means with reference to the Bible. Well, I mean, first of all, if you taking the question exactly how he's framed it, well, I would completely agree that Catholics don't purport to give an authoritative interpretation of every word of the Bible. That's just not how Catholics function. It's not what our relationship to the Bible is like. The Bible is a work of literature, multiple works of literature, narrative, poetry, epistles, legal documents, and so forth, that admit of thousands of applications, right, and interpretations that may be mutually contradictory, and many of those may be entirely orthodox. So it's entirely possible, in fact, it's probably a healthy thing. Two Catholics look at the same text of Scripture. One walks away with one insight. Another walks away with another insight. Neither one's normative. Both of them are reasonable. That's just how Catholics function, right? First of all, we don't regard the Bible as if it were the divine instruction manual on Christian life and Christian doctrine. That is how Protestants regard the Bible. It's not how Catholics regard the Bible. And so, you know, I mean, that's fine. I have no objection to that. The way I would speak about Catholic doctrine is that Christ founded an institution. Christ founded an institution, the visible Catholic Church, and entrusted that with the obligation and the prerogative of handing on the deposit of faith. So if you're faithful to Christ and the institution that he founded, then you're going to be Catholic. That doesn't mean that others can't have valuable insights. It may be even insights that escape Catholics.
0: Sure.

0: Marcia, thanks so much for checking in from Cincinnati. We'll get to the phones in just a moment. 833-288-EWTN. 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
2: Again, the only reason that you and I are here is because he wanted us to be here. If he didn't want us to be here, you wouldn't be here. How do you know God loves you? You're breathing right now. I don't feel like God loves me. I know God loves you. You're here. You wouldn't be here if he didn't care. Even if you've ignored him your whole life, even if you're the most heinous of sinners, he loves you. He may not be pleased with you. Because he loves you, he won't let you stay that way. Because he loves me, he won't let me stay the way I am. But the fact that I'm still here tells me that he loves me, whether or not I feel it or not, which is very comforting because I don't feel it a lot. So I know that from my experience of existing right now. But even after the fall, even after Adam and Eve turn their backs on God, rebel against God, God shows himself, he reveals himself. We're talking about revelation, which gives us access to the Father. He reveals himself by repeatedly breaking into people's lives.
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0: It's called Communion with Dr. David Anders here on EWTN. We're live on this Wednesday afternoon. 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We have a question here from Joseph. He says, good afternoon. I find myself from time to time allowing my emotions to affect my actions in a negative or sinful manner. I would like to gain a little more control over my emotions in an effort to grow in holiness. Can you think of some ways Christ did this when he was with us here on earth? Thank you, Joseph.
1: Yeah, thanks. I really appreciate the question. Thank you. So Jesus had the advantage of being the Son of God and having his reason had perfect control over his emotions. He had complete integrity of mind and passions. We, however, have to struggle for this,
0: yeah.
1: And we can do so with the aid of the Holy Spirit and also naturally with the development of virtue and a certain amount of self-awareness and developing cognitive skills and so forth. The Church Fathers thought a lot about this question, a whole lot, and the Desert Fathers in particular worked out a fairly sophisticated spiritual psychology and anticipated many of the insights of modern cognitive behavioral therapy, quite honestly.
0: Yeah.
1: And so you can read the Church Fathers, you can read the Desert Fathers. You can also avail yourself of techniques like cognitive behavioral therapy, other modalities that have shown to have some sort of therapeutic benefit. The essential key point is putting some distance between your thoughts and your action. Recognizing that, you know, between the impulse and the response, there may be just a millisecond, but there's just a millisecond of liberty in there. And trying to expand that millisecond to a whole second and increase the sort of that space for reflection before action, obviously that takes a great deal of concentration and concerted effort to do so. But it is possible. It is possible people can change. It's hard. It's very hard.
0: Yeah.
1: But with help. Now, you know, having someone to whom you're accountable, like a therapist, like a spiritual director or something like that, can also be very helpful. Saying what you need to do out loud to somebody else and then sort of holding yourself to it, that can be very helpful as well.
0: Appreciate that. Thanks so much for your email. Lines are open for you at

0: 833-288-EWTN. If you have a question for Dr. David Anders, call or text 833-288-3986. Here's a text that just came in from Chris, who lives near Wilkes-Barre, Pennsylvania. Chris says, I read that guardian angels extend to all living things and that insects have a sort of guardian angel so that they work right in the world. Is that true?
1: So that's not a Catholic doctrine, although it does recall this completely random association. If you've ever read any of Terry Pratchett's novels, there's an anthropomorphic elemental in the books, a character who's death. He's the Grim Reaper. He carries a scythe, you know, the hood and all that kind of business. And he collects people's souls when they die. But in some of the books, death decides to sort of break off part of his job description with respect to rodents.
0: Really?
1: And so there is death, and then there's another character in the story called the Death of Rats. Like, that's his whole job description is just he carries a little tiny scythe and deals with rodents, basically.
0: Wow.
1: Everybody else is handled by the big death and then the death of the rats, you know. So that's
0: amazing.
1: What you made me think of with guardian angels for insects, you know.
0: Okay.
1: But no, that's not a Catholic doctrine. Now, there were medieval Catholics who were trying to think theoretically about the motion of the planets and things like that. And they were trying to come up with what's a mechanism. Of course, they didn't know about gravity. They didn't know a lot of the things that we know about physics now.
0: Yeah.
1: I guess we don't know that much about gravity, except that there it is, you know.
0: There it is.
1: But they were trying to figure this stuff out. And so you do find some medieval speculation about whether or not angels were involved in, say, pushing the spheres around the Earth. Of course, that's a way outdated cosmology, both the angel part and the whole idea of celestial spheres. But you will find some speculation in Christian history about the role of the angels in the maintenance of the sort of the physical mechanism of the universe. But that was just philosophical speculation from people who didn't have the tools of natural science to figure that out. Never evolved into a Catholic dogma, et cetera, doctrine. Doctrine of the church is that there are angels, among whom there are the guardian angels that are assigned to human beings, but, you know, not to the best of my knowledge to insects. Although I like that idea.
0: It is kind of a cool idea. Chris, thanks so much for your text. We'll get back to the phones in just a second. Our phone number, 833-288-EWTN. If you have a question for Dr. Anders, 833-288-3986. This email came in from Tracy, who says, at some point in the not-too-distant past, I was listening to EWTN. I heard you, Dr. Anders, mention something about how, as a Protestant, you worried a great deal about convincing or perhaps proving to others the need to believe as you did, and that now, as a Catholic, you have a new understanding, and you know that you don't need to worry so much about these matters. Forgive me if I'm not capturing your thoughts quite correctly, but I do wonder if you could elaborate a bit for me. I'm very interested in this because we are Catholic, but have many Protestants in our lives, particularly non-denominational Christians, and this is a very common topic in our household. I remember being struck by what you said and wanting to understand further. I apologize for not being able to remember in more details. Look forward to your reply. God bless. Thanks for the work you do, Tracy.
1: Yeah, thanks. I really appreciate the question. So, what came to my mind when you were writing was a passage from Pope Leo's newest encyclical on artificial intelligence.
0: He
1: says, founded on Christ, the living stone, we experience the powerful and mysterious action of the Holy Spirit, and we believe that every authentic human effort to cooperate with him for the good will be blessed by our Heavenly Father. Let me say that again. We believe that every authentic human effort to cooperate with him for the good will be blessed by our Heavenly Father. That is not something that many Protestants believe at all, right? So, take a secular NGO that is, that's laboring to increase the water supply in African villages that don't have clean water. It would not be a typical evangelical Protestant belief to imagine that if that were taking place in a particularly secular mode, that it would be blessed by God. In fact, at least in the Calvinist universe, the disposition would be, well, the people doing that are unredeemed, they're unsaved, you know, their efforts will ultimately come to naught, maybe not in this world, but in the next. And even if they do get water. I mean, if you don't evangelize, the people involved are going to die and go to hell. And so, you know, sort of merely natural goods that you would aim.

0: met like clean water. Well, yeah, it may have some sort of utilitarian value now, but ultimately, if we're going to engage in that kind of work, it's going to be for the end of proselytizing. And so often, say the high school evangelical mission trip to whatever far-flung part of the globe is promoted under that umbrella. Like, we might make some sort of stab at some sort of temporal ministry, but our real objective is to use that as an end to proselytize people and get them to confess Christ according to our doctrinal statement. The Holy Father goes on, "For this reason, we can diligently contribute to every initiative that builds a more just world." Every initiative that builds a more just world. And we can call others to collaborate in promoting the integral development of every human being. We can join with others in promoting the we can collaborate on others, anybody, he says, to promote the integral development of every human being. We wish to engage in dialogue with all men and women of our time, with whom we share in the events, questions, and aspirations of humanity. Together with them, we seek to identify new paths for the common good and for the promoting a dignified life for all. That's a beautiful, beautiful
1: statement. It really
0: is,
1: yeah.
0: About the vocation of the Catholic Church in the world, to seek the common good, the integral development of every human being. And if you're after that, man, we are with you. You are on our side, and we're going to work with you. You could be an atheist, you could be a Muslim, you could be a Hindu, you could be a Protestant, you can be a Catholic, you can be a non-Catholic. If we can collaborate in promoting the common good and the integral well-being of every human being, we're going to work together with that aim. Now, you know, in Catholic theology, this makes perfect sense, because we don't see there being this really stark dichotomy between the natural good of the human person and the supernatural good of the human person, that God creates the world for the sake of humanity's vocation to holiness, and there's a real continuity between, say, the development of our life of virtue down here and what eternity's going to look like. For many, not all, I always have to say not all, but for many Protestants, there's a real hard and fast line that's drawn between, say, our moral behavior down here and salvation. I mean, the whole doctrine of you're saved by faith alone and not by works, right? So I grew up hearing as a mantra all the time in the Protestant church that, the worst thing you could say if somebody said, is that guy going to go to heaven when he dies? The worst thing you could say was, well, he was a really good person. I'm serious. I'm not kidding. You laugh. But like, if your response to the question, is he going to be saved? Is he going to go to heaven? Is, well, he was a really good person. I mean, like, to many Protestant ears, that's absolute heresy.
1: Wow.
0: Like, because you're not evaluated based on whether you're a good person or not. That's got nothing to do with it. It's, did he have faith in Christ and invite him into his life, etc.? And so it really, there are plenty of evangelical Protestants, the ones I grew up with, that do a lot of good works in the world.
1: Mm-hmm.
0: There's a mindset that basically says, like, at the end of the day, they don't really matter ultimately. Ultimately, what matters is getting somebody to confess Christ. And this came home to me so powerfully when I was in college and I was still an evangelical Protestant. I wandered through a bookstore and I picked up a book by Mother Teresa. It was, I think, Words to Love By, I think that was okay. The name of the book. And she tells a story in the book about helping a dying Hindu woman who had been abandoned in the street by her family, in particular her son. And so she was in terrible physical condition, but she's also had a lot of bitterness of soul because she'd been abandoned by her family. And Mother Teresa wasn't trying to proselytize her, wasn't trying to make her a Catholic, but she was trying to help her come to peace. I mean, she couldn't save her life because she was so close to death, but she could maybe help her die in peace.
1: Mm.
0: And before the woman's death, Mother Teresa was successful. And the woman said, it's okay. I forgive my son. She died in peace. She died a Hindu and she died in peace. And I remember reading that as a Protestant, and I had two equal and opposite responses. One was, something said to me deep in my soul, that is profoundly right. That is the profoundly right thing to do. The other thing I experienced in my soul was a profound awareness that ran counter to everything I had been taught theologically about evangelization, about proselytism, about the life of heaven. I would have been taught basically, well, who cares if she forgives her son? If she didn't pray to receive Jesus, she's going to go to hell, so it's all for naught. That kind of attitude, like, Catholicism saved me from that. And so it opened me up to what the church calls a true humanism, a real valuing of the integral good of people. That takes into account the reality of gradualism and moral development, that leaves the judgment of souls up to God, and ultimately the awareness that the gospel is about changing us, that we become

0: good people, better human beings in this world and the next. And so, yeah, Catholicism made me just a... I still have a long way to go, but at least in my mindset, I really believe being Catholic just made me a better person, less of a jerk.
1: Gotta love that. Tracy, thank you so much for your email. Let's get back to the phones here at 833-288-EWTN. Here is Mary in New Orleans, listening on the great Catholic Community Media. Hello, Mary. What's on your mind today?
2: Good afternoon. I'm sorry. My question is, first of all, I was born, raised Catholic, born in 55, so of course we didn't learn our faith very well. I feel like I've learned it more in the last 20 years than in the first 50. But what I'm wondering is, what does the Church want us to understand about the Israelites being the chosen people, and how far back does that go? I mean, the first I know, I can remember, okay, Abraham, was he first, or was there Israelites before him? And I know you don't know why God does things, but what does the Church want us to think about why we have one chosen people and not everybody else?
0: Yeah, I can answer that. I really appreciate the question. Thank you so much. So let me, first of all, dispel a false idea, a wrong idea. God does not choose Israel, and God does not choose the Church, because he wants only Israel to be saved, or he wants only Christians to be saved, right? And that is a common misunderstanding. It's one that you'll find in Calvinism. You'll find it in certain forms of Catholicism, but it's not the Church's position. I mean, I should say there are certain Catholics who might take that view, but they're wrong, okay? What the Church says, and I think what Scripture teaches, is that, do you remember when you had to take CPR and you learn how to save somebody that's having a heart attack?
1: Yep.
0: The first thing they tell you to do, do you remember the first thing they tell you to do, Tom? Before you start doing artificial respiration.
1: Call 911.
0: Before that.
1: Oh, really?
0: Yeah. If you're standing in a crowd and somebody drops to the ground, but if you're going to take charge, the first thing you do is you point to someone in the crowd. You don't just say it in general. You find somebody standing in the crowd. You point your finger at them and you go, "You go get help." You designate somebody, because if you just scream, "Help, help," everybody just stands around like dumb sheep and nobody moves.
1: No, right? No.
0: You've got to point to somebody.
1: You're right.
0: You say, "Go get help," and then you drop down and you start doing, you know, artificial respiration and chest compressions and all the rest of it. All right. So think about that. The point of designating someone isn't that they're the only one that gets saved, right? It's that they're the person who's spearheading the rescue operation. And the Church and Israel are God's rescue operation for the whole world.
1: Beautiful. Mary, thanks for checking in from New Orleans. In a moment, Thomas in Louisville. And we've got lines open for you as well. 833-288-EWTN. 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
4: This Sunday, the Church celebrates Corpus Christi Sunday, the day in which we affirm our faith in the real and true presence of Jesus Christ in the most blessed sacrament. In the Gospel at Mass, we read an amazing dialogue between Jesus and the Jews of his time. Jesus says, "I am the living bread that comes down from heaven. Whoever eats this bread will live forever, and the bread that I will give is my flesh for the life of the world." The Jews quarreled among themselves, saying, "How can this man give us his flesh to eat?" Jesus said to them, "Amen, amen, I say to you, unless you eat the flesh of the Son of Man and drink his blood, you do not have life within you." This is an amazing dialogue because in it, Jesus affirms something absolutely wonderful, that whoever eats the bread that he will give will have life forever. And yet you find the folks of his day quarreling with him about this. They ask, "How can this be?" I think it's so interesting how slow we are to believe good news. Here Jesus says something absolutely stupendously wonderful, namely that salvation, life, love are all possible, and that you can find them in the most blessed sacrament. And yet people say they can't seem to believe this act of faith, and therefore stay outside of the wonderful promise that Jesus makes for us. Why would you stay outside of life? What advantage do you have by staying in doubt? Why do we just seem so slow to believe in something so hopeful and so wonderful as God's love for us given to us as food and drink? Nothing will change our lives more than hope, and no proclamation is more hopeful than to know we can

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2: 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Let's go now to Thomas in Louisville, listening on the great Holy Family Radio, one of our great longtime partners. Hello, Thomas. What's on your mind today?
3: Yes, sir. The question I have is, when you follow your conscience, I was always taught you had to follow your conscience when it's formed by the church. You just can't follow your conscience, you know, if it's it could be messed up.
4: Yeah. So is that a question?
3: Well, I'm trying to make it a question. Yeah, I was the reason, if I can.
4: Yeah.
3: The other day, you were talking to a man that was Catholic, and he grew up in his teen years, and he left, and he came back, and he said he's a Protestant minister now. And you said about following your conscience. Well, you can only follow a conscience that is formed by the church.
4: Yeah, thanks. I really appreciate that comment. That's actually not Catholic teaching, and I'll explain why. So, first of all, let's distinguish from properly formed and improperly formed conscience, and why the distinction matters. Okay. Does it matter if you follow an improperly formed conscience? Well, of course it matters if you follow an improperly formed conscience. So I'll give you a good example that just occurred to me sitting here thinking about this. In the 1960s, there were many people who became very upset at the abuses, particularly human rights abuses, that had been the fruit of, the post-war bourgeois society of, you know, the American white middle class, and particularly as that manifests itself towards African Americans and other minorities and treatment of women. And because that culture of oppression was often tied up with Christianity, and I know it was because I live in Alabama and I hear stories from my own parents about growing up in the Baptist Church in Tuscaloosa, Alabama, and how it was actively involved in fomenting and promoting racism, and even within their own congregation. So Christianity got meshed up in all that. It's understandable that people would criticize, you know, as they put it, as they understood it, sort of the bourgeois church and its backwards ways. I mean, and they had some legitimate complaints with the way Christianity was functioning in American society in the 1950s and the 1960s. And one response to that, sincerely felt, like genuine spiritual seekers, was the wholehearted embrace of the psychedelic drug movement. All right, long before people understood the real damage that unformed drug use can do to the human mind. Now, somebody like Camille Paglia, who's no friend of conservative Catholicism at all, right, wrote a wonderful essay on this period of history, and she remarked the following. She said, the neurological risks of long-term drug use were denied or underestimated. The most daring 60s questers lost the ability to articulate and transmit their spiritual legacy to posterity.
2: Wow.
4: Right? That's powerful language.
2: It
4: so,
2: is.
4: I mean, and the point's well taken that, like, you know, somebody like Paglia was sympathetic to the social justice aims, even some of the revolutionary aims of 60s radicals, but said they destroyed themselves, well-intentioned, right, but they destroyed themselves through abuse of psychedelic drugs and rendered themselves incapable of actually following through with their reformist ideals.
2: Yeah.
4: Now, were they sincere? Were they following conscience? Let's grant them the benefit of the doubt and say yes. But they were radically misinformed about the dangers of drug use. And so it had disastrous consequences in their case and in the case of society. Did following badly formed conscience have really negative effects? Absolutely. And you can ramify that across culture and in situations, right? So if I'm persuaded in conscience that smoking is not bad for me, I can smoke my way to an early grave, right? And
2: yeah.
4: I will absolutely suffer consequences.
2: Mm-hmm.
4: You know, let's say I'm persuaded in conscience, as many people are, that, say, certain forms of parental discipline are in my child's best interest. And it turns out, after the fact, that they were abusive, right? Well, you know, somebody might be operating with a

0: in conscience, thinking they're doing the right thing by way of their kid. But at the end of the day, they end up harming the child. Well, it clearly, an unformed conscience really, really, really matters, right? So why do you have to follow unformed conscience, right? First of all, if you follow unformed conscience sincerely and your ignorance is invincible, meaning you're not responsible for your ignorance, then the church says your moral responsibility in that case is mitigated or eliminated, right? So you're only responsible to the extent that you can really understand what you're doing is wrong.
1: Okay.
0: If you have no capacity to understand that what you're doing is wrong, then it mitigates or maybe potentially even eliminates your moral responsibility. But here's why you have to follow unformed conscience. So let's say you draw the line and say you should never follow unformed conscience. How would you ever know?
1: Well, yeah.
0: How would you ever know that your conscience was sufficiently formed to be followed? And you say, well, okay, well, let's let the church educate it. Okay, well, that first of all, that presumes that you're Catholic.
1: Mm, yeah.
0: Right? Non-Catholics have consciences, and they're capable of moral action, right? And they don't have access to Catholic revelation. So that doesn't help you, right? Secondly, you can very sincerely attempt to follow the church with a very good will, and receive terrible moral instructions at the hands of the clergy or religious educators, right? So just because you entrust yourself implicitly to the authority of the church doesn't guarantee that you're going to get good formation,
1: mm-hmm.
0: right? But if you say, I don't have any obligation to follow unformed conscience, then you basically eliminate moral obligation altogether because you could never know that you had a perfectly formed conscience, right? So what you have to do is you have to make a really good faith effort to inform your conscience as best you can, knowing that there is a right answer to the question, knowing that there is a way that tends to human flourishing, and you're going to rely on the teaching of the church, you're going to rely on revelation, you're going to rely on the magisterium, you're also going to rely on human reason and experience, and yep. The church says that you should, right? And so if someone, even a religious authority, like the Pope, for example, tells you to do some god-awful stupid thing that hurts people, the church says you should disobey the Pope in that instance. In that narrow sphere, you should disobey the Pope because God gave you a brain. And we find this in sacred scripture. And I think to me, it's one of my favorite passages of the Bible. God says, God in a monologue, in a soliloquy says, should we hide from Abraham what we're about to do? And so then he reveals to Abraham that he's getting ready to wipe Sodom and Gomorrah off the map. And Abraham turns to God and he challenges him with this question. He says, does not the judge of all the earth do right? Like, he appeals to a standard of justice other than what God just told him to challenge God to be more just than God seems to talk like he's going to be, right?
1: At that moment, yeah.
0: At that moment. And so he talks God down, to where if we can find 10 guys in Sodom that are not terrible, will you spare the city? And God says yes, So the idea that we have moral judgment that we can rely on as rational, embodied, embedded, enculturated people to which we can appeal to evaluate moral judgment to basically guard us against the dangers of fanaticism, right, is part of Catholic doctrine. You do need to form your conscience. A rightly formed conscience is more conducive to human flourishing. You're not going to smoke. You're not going to take psychedelic drugs. You're not going to ruthlessly beat your children or whatever, your unformed conscience might tell you to do. You will be better in the world. You will do more good. But you cannot remove the obligation to follow unformed conscience, or you remove the moral obligation altogether.
1: Thomas, thanks so much. We hope that that clarification is helpful for you. Appreciate your call from Louisville today. Call to Communion here on EWTN. Let's go to Ohio now, and Brian, who's listening on the Blowtorch St. Gabriel Radio. Hey there, Brian. What's on your mind today?
2: Yes, I was wondering, being a Catholic and also being a citizen of the United States, we believe in the resurrection of Jesus, and how are we backing or even putting any kind of faith towards Israel when they believe in the Talmud, and they totally go against what we believe in the resurrection, and they believe that Jesus is burning in hell, boiling in excrement.
0: Yeah, thanks. I really appreciate the question. So if the question is about U.S. foreign policy, this is a foreign policy question, and how should Catholics feel about U.S. foreign policy? First of all, I think your characterization of Israeli society is not accurate. Okay, Israel is a large

0: largely secular culture. There are deeply religious people in Israel, to be sure, and the right wing Orthodox faction in Israel is a real political bloc that has genuine influence, but they do not characterize the majority of the culture. They have maybe a disproportionate influence over policy, but they are not Israeli society. Second of all, at the beginning of the show, I read a passage from Pope Leo's most recent encyclical, in which he calls on Catholics and all people of goodwill to engage in dialogue and to partner with anybody and everybody who's willing to seek the common good and the integral well-being of peoples. And so it's always going to happen that I am living shoulder to shoulder with people with whom I theologically disagree. That doesn't mean that we can't find common moral ground. We may disagree about eschatology or dogmatics or what have you, but you know, we might agree that, say, war is bad, and then work to be peacemakers, as the Pope has called the whole world to do, right? Now, we might raise questions about whether that value is reflected in U.S. foreign policy towards Israel. I mean, that's a whole other question. But can you collaborate internationally or personally with someone with whom you theologically disagree? The Church's answer to that is not only can you, but you must. It is a moral obligation that you collaborate, engage in dialogue, and seek the common good with people with whom you disagree, because we all live on planet Earth, and it is our common home and patrimony, and we have an obligation to our neighbor, even if we dislike him. I mean, that's a gospel value. Pray for those who persecute you and forgive your enemies and so on and so forth. So I think the premise of the question is misguided, both about the nature of Israeli society and secondly about whether or not Catholics can or should support actions in collaboration with people with whom we theologically disagree. Now, when it comes to the evaluation specifically of American foreign policy, whether it is towards Israel or any other nation, then we would evaluate that policy against the terms of Catholic social justice doctrine. Now, I think that Pope Leo XIV has made it abundantly clear that in his capacity as chief shepherd of the Catholic Church around the world, he does not regard U.S. foreign policy towards Israel at this moment as just. And not because the people in Israel are Jewish, or some of them are, but specifically because he doesn't think it's in the interest of peace right now throughout the world. He's made that abundantly clear. But those are the terms in which you would evaluate any policy action. What does Catholic social teaching say about the common good, the integral good of peoples? Is any domestic or foreign policy in accord with that or not? And then that's how you would evaluate it. You don't give any kind of special consideration to Israel versus France versus mm-hmm. Russia versus China. We're all people. You know, the kingdom of God is not geographically limited to one nation or the other. We do work with people we disagree with to promote peace and seek the common good.
1: 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It is called a communion here on EWTN. 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This weekend, Catherine is going to be talking about, Pope Leo's groundbreaking trip to Spain. It has been quite a triumph for him, for the church, and it's not over yet. So do check it out. A wonderful program, EWTN News in Depth, Friday night, 8 p.m. Eastern on EWTN radio and television. Let's go now to Paul, a first-time caller in South Carolina. Hey there, Paul. What's on your mind today?
2: Hey, how you doing?
1: Doing great.
2: A question for you that kind of really bothers me, and I'm seeing it now more than ever, about how you can say anything about Jesus, blaspheme God, blaspheme Jesus in the movies and TV and everything like that. That's okay. But when it comes to another religion, you say something, you got to worry about your life. And I'm seeing this world tiptoeing around other religions, not to offend them, but when they offend Jesus and all that, nobody says anything.
0: I really appreciate the question. Thank you so much. So I don't know that I would agree that no one says anything. I mean, there are Catholic agencies that are engaged in promoting

0: in Catholic interest in the public sphere that, like EWTN, like and there are others, you know, that that intervene and issue commentary when there's violence or violent language used about Christ or Jesus or Catholic faithful or attacks on churches and these sorts of things. So there, I think there are quite a few Catholics that raise their voices in opposition to that sort of thing. So I wouldn't agree that no one says anything. I would agree that those voices are pretty limited and restricted to, you know, our own media outlets and typically don't get covered in the more mainstream media outlets. Now, I think the reasons for that, I mean, they're historical. The Western world in general, North America and Europe, have a much better sensitivity, I think, to the evils of colonialism and the formerly called the white man's burden in the 19th century to justify that you know, the presumption of the superiority of European civilization that could be militarily imposed on the rest of the world, and that justified any number of abuses. I mean, think about the kind of things that happened in the Congo, the Belgian Congo, for example, that Joseph Heller wrote about in Heart of Darkness. Joseph Conrad, Joseph Heller's Catch-22. Joseph Conrad in Heart of Darkness. But in that awareness, you know, there's a ideology of multiculturalism that's become very in vogue in the academia and in the media and so forth, that there's this sort of hypersensitivity to other non-Western nations, non-Western cultures and values. That does lead to that prejudice that I think you've identified. And so, you know, I think the way to handle that as Catholics is if we become reactionary conservatives who simply decry all that and refuse to acknowledge that, you know, that there were abuses, that there was insensitivity, there was mistreatment of non-Western peoples, then we're not going to be heard. And so the way to move forward, I think, is to seek common ground, to promote human welfare, to promote the integral good of peoples, to show respect for other cultures, but to ask in charity that the same respect be shown to us and to our culture.
1: Sure.
0: Right? And I think this is what the church does. You know, Pope Benedict, when he gave a famous address at Regensburg, it's been probably 15 years ago at least now, where he addressed this exactly. And he said, you know, when it comes to interreligious conflict, violence should be off the table. And he said, you know, Christians should show respect for Muslims, for example, but Muslims should show respect for Christians. And he quoted a Byzantine emperor in that speech, a passage out of context, and he meant it in a fairly nuanced way, but the quote set a lot of people off, and the consequence was, after an appeal that people lay down their arms and not be violent to one another, that Christians suffered a lot of violence throughout the world because of that address. But nevertheless, that's what he was appealing for. He was saying, look, we want to show respect to peoples. We also want that respect shown to us. We want all people of goodwill to collaborate in seeking the common good, and we can agree on maybe the common patrimony of human reason, right, if we can't agree on religious doctrine. So let's appeal to what we can agree on.
1: Absolutely. Paul, thanks so much for your call. We have a bunch of texts that have come in over the past 15 minutes or so. If we can't get to these texts, we'll take care of them at the beginning of tomorrow's program. Thanks so much for all of your input. Here is Cheryl now, driving through California, listening through the great JP2 Catholic Radio. Hey, Cheryl, what's on your mind today?
2: Yes. I'll just give you a basic background. I'm Catholic, born and raised, and my son's married to a Protestant. And we were, you know, comparing religions, you know, and then I don't know what I said, but he sort of got upset and said, well, you worship Saint Mary. And I was kind of blindsided. So my question is, how is she going to react when she meets our Creator on the last day, and he says, you denounced or denied my mother? I mean,
0: Sure. Thank you. I really appreciate the question. So the Church is really clear in how it answers this question. There's no ambiguity at all that a Protestant who grows up outside of the Catholic Church, who has never been taught in a way that could actually land with them, you know, in a way that would resonate with them in their interior life so they can be persuaded of its truth, doesn't really understand the logic of Catholic faith, has been taught from childhood that the Catholic Church is wrong, that it's the whore of Babylon, that it's the Antichrist or whatever and should be resisted at all costs.

0: same person, if they sincerely follow their poorly formed conscience, their erroneous conscience, and seek to do the will of God as they understand it, provided they otherwise grow in charity and the virtues, a person like that can certainly be saved. Now, does that mean that it doesn't matter what you believe? No, that's not what it means at all, because what people believe about doctrine will in fact affect their behavior towards others. And so, you know, their good works can be augmented or diminished through faulty doctrine. But it's not the ideas themselves that are going to lead somebody to damnation or to salvation. It's how they incarnate those ideas in their lived behavior and the development of charity in their heart. So to take another example different from the veneration of saints, let's say Catholics teach that abortion is gravely wrong. There are some Protestant denominations that teach that it is not wrong at all and should be legitimately pursued. Well, you know, let's say you are in a Protestant denomination that teaches that abortion is just fine, and so you decide to go in and become an abortion doctor, and you start performing tons of abortions, and then maybe someplace in your soul, you know, your natural reason and conscience begins to twinge, and you think, well, maybe this isn't so good, but then you go hear a sermon that says abortion's great, and so you say, well, you know, I'm just going to steel myself and say no to conscience. And just keep on doing this abortion. After all, I'm making a lot of money at it. And everybody around me is tapping me on the back. So that seems like a good thing to do. Your erroneous idea isn't what damns you. It's the behavior that would then induce, right?
1: Mm-hmm, yeah.
0: And if erroneous doctrine causes you to like quell the pangs of conscience that would otherwise move you to virtuous action. And I used one example. You could come up with 1,000 more, right? So doctrine does matter. But it matters because it will eventually find its way out in human behavior, in love or the lack thereof, virtue or the lack thereof.
1: We're going coast to coast. Cheryl, thank you so much for your call from California. And when I say coast to coast, I mean we're going to go down to Florida and talk with Linda in Pensacola, listening on Sirius XM Channel 130. Hey, Linda, what's on your mind today?
2: Hi, I'm glad to take my call. I have a non-Catholic friend, and we talk probably every 2 weeks. He's up in Ohio. He has shown me his interest in the Catholic faith. He watches videos. Once in a blue moon, he'll admit it to me that he did. And this was one time that he did. I had showed him Deacon Fournier did a thing on confession, so I showed him this. He said, "Yeah, I've watched that one and another one," and he said, "I enjoyed it." He said it's still difficult to fully understand, though, since it's so ingrained to pray as to God as opposed to a mediator, which he's talking about the priest.
0: Yeah,
2: what
0: thanks.
2: Would I say back
0: appreciate
2: to him?
0: That. Well, first of all,
2: it's a big subject.
0: We don't we do pray to mediators, but we don't pray to priests in the confessional.
1: No.
0: All right, so that's a misunderstanding of the nature of the confessional. Secondly, I understand many non-Catholics, many Protestants have been indoctrinated this way to think that they pray to God alone and Catholics pray to all these other people, and that's terrible. But first of all, that's not actually true of Protestants. They think it's true of them, but it's not true to them. And if you grew up in Protestantism, you know that one of the things they're really good at is praying for each other. And they spend a lot of time praying for each other
1: sure.
0: and requesting those prayers. Well, if I turn to my friend and say, "Hey, please pray to God for me," I mean, the word pray just means ask. You know, prithee, we used to say in older English, in
1: yes.
0: Elizabethan English. You know, prithee just means, you know, please, would you? I'm asking you, you know. And, you know, in Italian, they say prego for every time they turn around. And it means pray, it means please, it means thank you, it means everything, right? And so to draw this hard and fast line between asking and praying is a bit artificial. And we ask, so we pray, in quotes, to our neighbors constantly, even if we're Protestants, asking for them to pray for us. So Protestants absolutely rely on mediators to get to God. The only difference between the Protestant and Catholic in that respect is that they are praying to living people. We pray to living people in that way by asking for their prayers. We also ask for the prayers of dead people. Right, living and dead, because
1: yeah.
0: the dead are alive in Christ.
1: Mm-hmm.
0: And we just basically, it's as if we were saying, you know, God, you know, would you please hear my prayer through the intercession of so-and-so, right? Now, it's a biblical practice. It's a scriptural practice. Book of Revelation, chapter 5, says that the saints in heaven offer our prayers to God.

0: boom, there you go. Okay. If you go back and look at the book of Job, beginning of the book of Job, we find out that Job offered prayers and sacrifice on behalf of his sons. He said, lest they do anything wrong that they don't know about, I'm going to offer prayers and sacrifices on their behalf. And the book tells us that he was righteous for doing so. That's intercessory prayer. That's praying on behalf of somebody else. God tells Job's companions, I'm not listening to you guys, but if Job prays for you, I'll listen to him. All right? So it is a biblical idea, and it's a very logical one because it leads us to depend on one another as we collectively seek God.
1: Linda, thanks so much for your call. Dr. David Andrews, thank you, sir.
0: Thanks, Tom.
1: A little shout out here to Natalie, Ken, and Michael. We have your texts in hand. We're going to tackle those at the beginning of tomorrow's program. On behalf of our fantastic team, I'm Tom Price along with Dr. David Andrews. Hey, thanks for joining us. See you tomorrow on the Thursday edition of Call to Communion. Stay tuned for Open Line Wednesday with Father Mitch Pacwa as we celebrate the 50th anniversary of his ordination. Keep it right here on EWTN. We will see you tomorrow. God bless.
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8: 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G.K. 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Chesterton says, there have been times in history when the Church has been wedded to the world, but it's always been widowed by the world.
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10: Prayer doesn't have to be anything rigid or formal. Of course, we have countless ones we can turn to when words don't come to mind. So rote prayers are fantastic, but I also like to pray by listening to praise music, reading the Psalms, and just listening to God's voice. Keep in mind that prayer is a two-way endeavor. Sometimes we think it's just us talking and God listening. If that's what your prayer life has mainly consisted of, try getting used to listening to God speak to you. You'll hear beautiful and amazing things.
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1: You're 2 hours away from The Miracle Hunter with Michael O'Neill. Right now, it's time for Father Bernard McGuckian and the Sacred Heart of Jesus on EWTN, Catholic Radio for the Philippines.
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3: I'm Father Bernard McGuckian, standing outside St. James's Palace here in the heart of London. Join me to hear the connection between this building and one of the great devotions of Catholicism, devotion to the Sacred Heart.

Welcome to the Queen's Chapel here in St James's Palace, situated between Trafalgar Square and Buckingham Palace. We're here because an extraordinary event in Catholic history took place here. In the middle of the 17th century, Claude Lacolombiere, the chaplain to the Duchess of York, first referred to what would become modern devotion to the Heart of Christ. Claude was a young Jesuit who had just finished his training as a Jesuit, and he so impressed his superiors that he was entrusted with very difficult assignments. Père Lachaise, who's well known to the world for having given the name to the famous cemetery in Paris in which you'll find the likes of Chopin, Oscar Wilde, and other great luminaries. He realized the quality of Claude, and when there was a search to find a suitable chaplain to Mary of Modena, who had just become the Duchess of York, Claude was recommended for this difficult post. So he arrived here in 1676. While here, and he preached in this church, he first referred to a chosen soul, he didn't say her name, who had been privileged to have extraordinary revelations of the Heart of Christ. This wonderful revelation, which still is making echoes all these centuries later, was about the extraordinary love in the heart of God for every one of us, whatever our background, religion, race, or creed, that God has a heart for all of us. And really what he was wanting was that we would have a heart for others. It's a simple message, but it's deep and profound. It was also in this building, in the chaplain's quarters, where Claude kept his famous diaries. And he was more detailed about Margaret Mary in the diaries. He never mentioned her name. But then, when he eventually died, these diaries were discovered in this building. They blew her cover. She was quietly living her religious life in the center of France. No one knew except her superiors about the extraordinary things that had happened in her life. And suddenly she was an important figure in the religious life of France. So here we are today, right in the heart of London. And maybe if your hearing is good, you might hear one of the bands in the vicinity here that celebrate the life of the monarchy here in London. Claude had to be very discreet in his dealings with people here. One night, a Franciscan priest called John Wall came to spend the night with him in the chaplain's quarters. It was All Saints' Night, 1677. They talked all through the night, and John Wall said he felt as if he were in the presence of John the Evangelist returned to the world to rekindle love in our hearts. John Wall was hanged.

drawn and quartered within the year was actually canonized before Claude La Colombière, canonized with the other English martyrs in 1670. His problem started because on one occasion someone came to him and pretended that he was interested in taking instructions in the Catholic faith, but it was a ruse, it was a trick to involve unfairly Claude in a conspiracy. Around that time, Titus Oates was very active and it created the impression that there was a wholesale program to kill the monarch. Claude was arrested. He was put in the King's Bench prison, was there for some months, was tried on several occasions, but it was obvious that the case was totally without foundation. While in the King's Bench, he contracted tuberculosis, from which he would eventually die. But the reason why he wasn't, like some of his other Jesuit colleagues, put to death was because of his French citizenship. He was banished from England, crossed the Channel, and made his way back to France. But these 2 years were very, very important in his own life and in the development of the concept of devotion to the Sacred Heart. Margaret Mary could not preach this herself because she was an enclosed nun, and she had to call on the help of others, and the ones she turned to were Jesuits. Her superiors, when she revealed this extraordinary revelation she'd received, brought in some other directors. Most of them thought she was just having fantasies, and one of them recommended that she be given good hot soup as a solution to her problems. The great source of the strength of Claude La Colombière was, as he said himself, his daily mass. He led a very rigorous life. In fact, he didn't light a fire in his room in this building in the heart of the London cold. He ate very sparingly, worked all the time. His whole life was given to others. He said mass here on the altar behind me, and we've actually got the sacred vessels that he used when he was here, the chalice and the container for the bread and wine, and also actually the very candles were the ones he used when he was here in London. Over on the right, there is a dish that was used for bringing up the offertory gifts at the mass. While he described England as a land of crosses, because he saw the extraordinary suffering that was been endured by people very, very valiantly, and he was in awe of their wonderful faith. And what he wanted to do was deepen that faith, strengthen it, but he had to go about it in a very, very prudent way, very, very carefully. Mary of Modena herself, the Duchess of York, had actually hoped to become a visitation nun herself, but for reasons of state, on the invitation of the Pope, she became the Duchess of York and was a wonderful friend to her two stepdaughters, Mary and Anne. In fact, Mary, who subsequently married William III, loved her stepmother so much that she invited her over to Holland when she was having her first child. Sadly, the child was stillborn, but it was an indication of how affectionate this young woman was. She was profoundly Catholic, but it didn't prevent her opening out to everyone at the court. She depended immensely on Claude La Colombière and was guided by him in finding her way through all the delicate situations in which she found herself. She was very young when she came here, and one of her expressions of her fidelity to him was in 1697, she had been so taken by devotion to the Sacred Heart that she was the first person to appeal to Rome to have the Feast of the Sacred Heart introduced into the church. It wasn't conceded at the time,

centuries, some hundreds, a couple of hundred years later, it was, but she was the first to ask for it. I first heard the name Claude La Colombière many years ago in the little chapel of the Sacred Heart where I was baptized, made my first communion, and was actually ordained in North Antrim, in the north part of Ireland. And I remember distinctly during what was known as the Holy Hour, and the Holy Hour really was an idea that came from the Lord through Margaret Mary. I remember distinctly the priest using these words, and I didn't know at the time. I knew they were from somebody called Claude La Colombière, but they come back to me. This is what he said. Men may deprive me of possessions and of honor. Sickness may strip me of strength and the means of serving you. I may even lose your grace by sin, but I shall never lose my hope. I shall keep it till the last moment of my life, and at that moment, all the demons in hell shall strive to tear it from me in vain. In peace, I lie down and at once fall asleep. But the part I still remember, and it was almost the first religious light I ever got in my life. Others may look for happiness from their wealth or talents. Others may rest on the innocence of their life, or the severity of their penance, or the amount of their alms, or the fervor of their prayers. It is you and none other, Lord, who make me rest secure. As for me, Lord, all my confidence is my confidence itself. No one has hoped in the Lord and has been confounded. When Claude wrote that, he didn't realize what lay ahead of him, because sickness would rob him of the ability to do the things he wanted to do. But he was very fortunate that Margaret Mary had a special message for him from the Lord. Eventually, he couldn't even dress himself. This dynamic young man who would have become one of the great literateurs of France, because he was even known in his 20s for his beautiful style of French. She told him what the Lord has said to her. When he was young and full of energy, he glorified me by what he did. But now that he can do nothing, I glorify myself through him. That was a consolation to Claude. The meeting of Claude La Colombière and Margaret Mary had an influence similar to that of Francis and Claire, or Benedict and Scholastica. And often in the church and in Christian history, it was a combined effort of two saints, a male and a female, that produced such extraordinary results. Claude was on his own here, but he had been inspired by what he learned from Margaret Mary. So Claude La Colombière, the name means the dovecote, Colombière, spent 2 years here in his very short life. While here, he composed some of the beautiful prayers that we still associate with him. Claude's famous prayer for self-forgetfulness reveals a never-growing conviction that holiness is always God's work. He would need great virtue to accept gracefully what God had in store for him. His prayer was found among his effects after his death. Sacred Heart of Jesus, help me to learn perfect selflessness, since this is the only path to you. Teach me what I must do to attain the purity of your love, the desire for which you have inspired in me. I feel powerless ever to succeed in this aim without a very exceptional light and special help that I can only expect from you. Accomplish your will in me, Lord. I know I resist it, but it seems to me that I would truly like not to resist. It is you who will have to do it all, Divine Heart of Jesus Christ. The glory of my sanctification will be yours alone,
And this is the only reason that I

wish to desire perfection. Amen. She tells us that when she was young, she only prayed to Our Lady. She didn't feel that she should go straight to Jesus. She always went through Mary to Jesus. And while Our Lady was a mother to her, at times Our Lady could be demanding. She tells us that on one occasion, as a little girl, she was sitting down saying the rosary. Our Lady appeared to her with a frown on her face and said, "My child, you are serving me so negligently." And the little child went down on her knees immediately. And she said for the rest of her life, she hardly ever prayed except on her knees. And she said those words made a very, very profound impact on her. They stayed with her for the rest of her life. When she was 8 years of age, her father died. And at that stage, she left this chateau and was sent as a boarder to the poor Clares in a nearby town. And this is where she learned her love of religious life. She considered that all the sisters were saints, and she hoped that one day she'd be one of them. So this started very early on in her life. It would lead to a problem later, because when young men from around this beautiful area came wanting to marry her, and her mother wanted her to choose one of them, she was totally resistant. She knew she had made this vow of chastity, and she now knew as an older person what it meant, and she was totally resistant to any idea of marriage. On one occasion during Carnival, she was at a dance with other girls. The Lord appeared to her as Ecce Homo, behold the man, the Lord suffering had just been scourged. Once again, this made a profound impact on her, and she said for the rest of her life, none of her sufferings seemed difficult or hard, because she continually saw herself as a lover of Jesus and called in some way to live out some of his suffering. She was taken to the Poor Clare convent, where she had a relative. She loved the nuns and they had taught her, but somehow or other she felt this was not where she should be. And she said to her cousin, "If I came here, it would be out of love of you. I want to go simply out of love for Jesus." Sometime after that, she visited the town of Paray-le-Monial. And while near a visitation convent there, she heard an inner voice say, "This is where I want you to be." But she had no very clear idea of what would be involved. Suffering was a part of the life of Margaret Mary from early on. She had this suffering in her family. She had a strange suffering in her life. I think she should be the patron saint of those with allergies. The allergy in her family was cheese, which is a particular problem in this part of the world where they make some of the most beautiful cheese in the world. But the only condition that was made by her brother when she eventually did become a religious was that she would not be asked to eat cheese. That was overruled, and she was actually told to eat cheese like everybody else, and it went on for the whole of her life, and she said it was excruciating, the pain that that involved for her every time she took cheese. So we have got the patron saint of people with allergies. Under family pressure, she tended to weaken in her resolve not to get married when people tried to convince her, almost convinced her, that her vow of chastity as a child was irrelevant, that she didn't know what she was doing and that she could forget about it. She was beginning to waver, and she had already, it was out of her teen years at this stage. She was actually confirmed when she was 22 years of age. The reason for that was the bishop of the area was lax about confirming the children on a regular basis. Margaret Mary's confirmation was the flowering of all the great gifts of the Holy Spirit. She was no longer a teenager or a child. She grew into someone very, very strong, was able to endure the extraordinary sufferings that would lie ahead of her when she eventually did enter a convent. In our next program,
We're going to go behind the monastery wall.

walls as a great privilege from the sisters to see what life was like for this woman who has had such an impact on the whole subsequent life of Catholicism. So thank you for being with us. May the blessing of Almighty God, the Father, the Son, and the Holy Spirit remain with you always.

0: And now another soulful psalm from Deacon Harold Berg Sivers.
1: All right. Well, you know, it is time now, you hear that music, to break open the Word of God in the Psalms. And today we're looking at Psalm 15. We're talking about St. Athanasius. And this Psalm 15, of course, is in Book 1, so it was written by David. And typically this psalm is used like on the Feast of St. Joseph, when you, in the breviary, when it says there's a book of common prayers like for holy men. And this is typically one of the psalms that's used for that. So I think since we're doing Athanasius and the MFVA friars today who are also holy men, go to your favorite podcast network and download this Soulful Psalms podcast as its own way of just getting this segment just on the Psalms. And maybe you want to use it to reflect on God's Word. So Psalm 15. And again, we're using the Revised Grail Psalms. So this may be a little bit different than the version that you have, but it doesn't matter as long as it's all God's Word. And this was approved for use for the church in the liturgy prepared by the Benedictine monks of Conception Abbey. All right. So Psalm 15, the prescript of the psalm, very, very simple. A psalm of David. You can't get more simple than that. A psalm of David. And it starts, Lord, who may abide in your tent and dwell on your holy mountain, right? So it's very interesting. It starts with a question. David starts this with a question. Who knows? David maybe was in reflection. Maybe he's meditating on the scriptures himself, and he's looking maybe reading through the book of Deuteronomy. You know, looking at the law, and he's wondering who is someone that, you know, well, he would later be called the man after God's own heart. But who is someone that abides in God's presence, who lives with God, like abide in your tent? So someone that lives with you, right? So how do we live in God? How do we live in his love? How can we dwell with God, right? On this holy mountain, of course, Mount Sinai. You know, in Jerusalem, right? It's called the city of, well, this Bethlehem and Jerusalem, both called the cities of David. So who's going to dwell in his tent? Who's going to dwell on the mountain of the Lord? So, and as he's thinking about this, he almost answers his own question, right? The rest of the psalm. Verse 2, whoever walks without fault. So walks without fault. So obviously, it doesn't mean be perfect, right? Because first of all, the word perfect isn't the word there in the Hebrew. But he who, I think, recognizes their faults and recognizes that when they make a mistake, they're ready to rectify that mistake and continue to walk with God. Who does what is just and speaks the truth from his heart, right? Who's not just regurgitating what he hears everybody else saying, who's not acting like everybody else, right? And you've heard me say this over and over again. We cannot think or act like people in the culture today, even if it means being persecuted like Athanasius was. We cannot sit by and allow this culture to continue to steamroll over us, to run roughshod over us, because we're not afraid to stand up for the truth. So we align ourselves with the words of David. We walk without fault. We do what is just. We speak the truth from our heart, right? And again, heart, leb in Hebrew, that's the place where your desire for God lives inside of you, in your heart. That's where we speak from. Not because we think we're smart, but because we are humble before God and letting God's wisdom work in and through us. Continues in verse 4. He continues describing this person who abides with God. Whoever does not slander with his tongue, all right? Who does no wrong to a neighbor. Right, so now

0: David, I think, here is doing a little bit of a reflection on the commandments here. The Aseret HaDibrot, the 10 words of God, who does not slander with his tongue. Oh boy, we live in a culture today, we're just slandering, gossiping, talking about people behind their back. You know, almost it gives us some kind of pleasure or enjoyment talking about people. If you got something to say to somebody, say it to their face. You know, if you've got an issue with somebody, what is the scriptures tell us in Matthew's gospel? If you have something against your brother, the first thing you do is what? Work it out amongst yourselves. So if you have an issue with someone, don't talk about them behind their back or talk to someone else about them. Have the courage to stand up and say, "Hey, I have this issue," or "Here's something I want to say to you," and just hash it out. You know, who does no wrong to a neighbor? Love God and love your neighbor as yourself. I think this is something that Dave is reflecting on.
1: Yeah, and as we reflect on, you know, our place in the workplace, how do we play out our faith, or even, you know, if we're in a situation where we feel like that we've suppressed ourselves or we can't really be that open, the question I always go back to is, God, why do you have me here? It's not just about a paycheck. It's not just about, you know, geographics. You know, what am I here to do? And sometimes I believe it's in our silence or even just in our presence that, you know, we may be at peace when the office may be swirling, right? You know, there's been staff changes or consolidation and what's going to happen? And you're at peace because God hasn't opened a door for you and he has you where he has you. So when you're wondering, why am I here in this toxic environment and these toxic people? Well, I mean, we're to be the light to the world. And so I love how this psalm ties directly into how we could be even just in the workplace, but then out into the world and how that can become infectious.
0: Yes, exactly. And that's an excellent point, Ace, because you just can't be a follower of Jesus in church.
1: Right.
0: You just can't be a follower of Jesus at home. We always have to be followers of Jesus in every aspect of our life, in every situation we find ourselves in.
1: Yeah.
0: The challenge that David's addressing today and that we're going to be talking about on this show is addressing the faith in the workplace. Well, David's not addressing necessarily the workplace, but he's talking about the kind of person we need to be if we are to bring the faith forward into this culture, into this society, into this, as St. Paul says, adulterous and sinful generation. How do we stand up and witness to the power of God even in the workplace, even when it means we may be persecuted, even when it means we may lose our job?
1: Yeah.
0: So what do we do? Do we just acquiesce? Do we just cave in? Do we just capitulate? And then, well, I'll just go to confession. Or you know, how do you discern that? How do you discern what to do? That's what we're talking about today. And David continues, again, describing this man who abides with the Lord, who dwells on his holy mountain. Who casts no slur on a friend, okay? Who looks with scorn on the wicked, but honors those who fear the Lord, right? Who scorns the wicked, who doesn't go along with the culture, this culture of woke, this culture of confusion, this culture of divisiveness, this culture of anger and animosity, no, or even this culture of compromise, this culture of this cancel culture, this sellout culture, no, we scorn that, we look upon that with disdain and say, no, there's a better way, and that way is Jesus. But and the way David puts it, who honors those who fear the Lord. Now, fear, yare, in Hebrew means honor, reverence, and respect. So we don't give our respect to the people of the culture. No, we look down upon the people, not look down, but scorn the people of the culture. Not saying that we're better than you, but we have a better way of living. We have a better way of thinking, understanding what it means to be a human person, how we interact with the human family. That's what he's talking about. But we honor those who give honor, reverence, and respect to the Lord. And David even continues, who keeps an oath, whatever the cost. Ooh, this one might be a tough one, because especially if you're dealing with a marriage that's having issues, right? Who keeps your oath, who keeps your promise, your ordination promises, your baptismal promises, confirmation promises. Whatever the cost, we do not compromise our faith. Who lends no money at interest, so usury. Who accepts no bribes against the innocent.

0: such a one shall never be shaken. So this, to me, sounds like David's talking about someone who is counter-cultural, who is standing against what the culture is and living for God. And that's our clue for how we are supposed to live as well.
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3: Welcome to The Rosary is a Place with Father Benedict Rochelle and Simonetta.
4: The luminous mysteries of the Rosary were introduced to the Catholic world by Pope John Paul II in the year of the Rosary, which began in October of 2002. The Holy Father wanted us, within the place of the Rosary, to meditate on the principal events in the life of our Lord Jesus Christ. The joyful mysteries present his life only up to his youth, and the sorrowful mysteries his life after his condemnation to death. But the glorious 3 years, filled with miracles and teachings, with the Sermon on the Mount, with the establishment of the Eucharist, with the Last Supper, these were not in the Rosary. And so we have this beautiful opportunity now to turn our thoughts, as we recite the luminous mysteries, to the life of our Lord, his public life, when he brought the salvation of the world to the human race.

0: In the name of the Father, and of the Son, and of the Holy Spirit. Amen. I believe in God, the Father Almighty, creator of heaven and earth, and in Jesus Christ, his only Son, our Lord, who was conceived by the Holy Spirit, born of the Virgin Mary, suffered under Pontius Pilate, was crucified, died, and was buried. He descended into hell. The third day he rose again from the dead, and he ascended into heaven, and is seated at the right hand of God, the Father Almighty, from whence he shall come to judge the living and the dead.
1: I believe in the Holy Spirit, the Holy Catholic Church, the communion of saints, the forgiveness of sins, the resurrection of the body, and life everlasting. Amen.
0: Our Father, who art in heaven, hallowed be thy name. Thy kingdom come, thy will be done, on earth as it is in heaven.
1: Give us this day our daily bread, and forgive us our trespasses, as we forgive those who trespass against us. And lead us not into temptation, but deliver us from evil. Amen.
0: Let us offer the next three Aves, that we will have an increase of faith, hope, and love. Hail Mary, full of grace, the Lord is with thee. Blessed art thou amongst women, and blessed is the fruit of thy womb, Jesus.
1: Holy Mary, Mother of God, pray for us sinners, now and at the hour of our death. Amen.
0: Hail Mary, full of grace, the Lord is with thee. Blessed art thou amongst women,

0: and blessed is the fruit of thy womb, Jesus.
1: Holy Mary, Mother of God, pray for us sinners, now and at the hour of our death. Amen.
0: Hail Mary, full of grace, the Lord is with thee. Blessed art thou amongst women, and blessed is the fruit of thy womb, Jesus.
1: Holy Mary, Mother of God, pray for us sinners, now and at the hour of our death. Amen.
0: Glory be to the Father, and to the Son, and to the Holy Spirit.
1: As it was in the beginning, is now,

0: The first luminous mystery is the baptism of our Lord. Our Father, who art in heaven, hallowed be thy name. Thy kingdom come, thy will be done, on earth as it is in heaven.
1: Give us this day our daily bread, and forgive us our trespasses, as we forgive those who trespass against us. And lead us not into temptation, but deliver us from evil. Amen.
0: Hail Mary, full of grace, the Lord is with thee. Blessed art thou amongst women, and blessed is the fruit of thy womb, Jesus.
1: Holy Mary, Mother of God, pray for us sinners, now and at the hour of our death. Amen.
0: Hail Mary, full of grace, the Lord is with thee. Blessed art thou amongst women, and blessed is the fruit of thy womb, Jesus.
1: Holy Mary, Mother of God, pray for us sinners, now and at the hour of our death. Amen.
0: Hail Mary, full of grace, the Lord is with thee. Blessed art thou amongst women, and blessed is the fruit of thy womb, Jesus.
1: Holy Mary, Mother of God, pray for us sinners, now and at the hour of our death. Amen.
0: Hail Mary, full of grace, the Lord is with thee. Blessed art thou amongst women, and blessed is the fruit of thy womb, Jesus.
1: Holy Mary, Mother of God, pray for us sinners, now and at the hour of our death. Amen.
0: Hail Mary, full of grace, the Lord is with thee. Blessed art thou amongst women, and blessed is the fruit of thy womb, Jesus.
1: Holy Mary, Mother of God, pray for us sinners, now and at the hour of our death. Amen.
0: Hail Mary, full of grace, the Lord is with thee. Blessed art thou amongst women, and blessed is the fruit of thy womb, Jesus.
1: Holy Mary, Mother of God, pray for us sinners, now and at the hour of our death. Amen.
0: Hail Mary, full of grace, the Lord is with thee. Blessed art thou amongst women, and blessed is the fruit of thy womb, Jesus.
1: Holy Mary, Mother of God, pray for us sinners, now and at the hour of our death. Amen.
0: Hail Mary, full of grace, the Lord is with thee. Blessed art thou amongst women, and blessed is the fruit of thy womb, Jesus.
1: Holy Mary, Mother of God, pray for us sinners, now and at the hour of our death. Amen.
0: Hail Mary, full of grace, the Lord is with thee. Blessed art thou amongst women, and blessed is the fruit of thy womb, Jesus.
1: Holy Mary, Mother of God, pray for us sinners, now and at the hour of our death. Amen.
0: Hail Mary, full of grace, the Lord is with thee. Blessed art thou amongst women, and blessed is the fruit of thy womb, Jesus.
1: Holy Mary, Mother of God, pray for us sinners, now and at the hour of our death. Amen.
0: Glory be to the Father, and to the Son, and to the Holy Spirit.
1: As it was in the beginning, is now, and ever shall be, world without end. Amen.
0: O my Jesus,
1: forgive us our sins.
0: Save us from the fires of hell.
1: Bring all souls to heaven, especially those in most need of thy mercy.
0: The second luminous mystery, the marriage feast of Cana. Our Father, who art in heaven, hallowed be thy name. Thy kingdom come, thy will be done, on earth as it is in heaven.
1: Give us this day our daily bread, and forgive us our trespasses, as we forgive those who trespass.

0: trespass against us, and lead us not into temptation, but deliver us from evil. Amen.
1: Hail Mary, full of grace, the Lord is with thee. Blessed art thou amongst women, and blessed is the fruit of thy womb, Jesus.
0: Holy Mary, Mother of God, pray for us sinners, now and at the hour of our death. Amen.
1: Hail Mary, full of grace, the Lord is with thee. Blessed art thou amongst women, and blessed is the fruit of thy womb, Jesus.
0: Holy Mary, Mother of God, pray for us sinners, now and at the hour of our death. Amen.
1: Hail Mary, full of grace, the Lord is with thee. Blessed art thou amongst women, and blessed is the fruit of thy womb, Jesus.
0: Holy Mary, Mother of God, pray for us sinners, now and at the hour of our death. Amen.
1: Hail Mary, full of grace, the Lord is with thee. Blessed art thou amongst women, and blessed is the fruit of thy womb, Jesus.
0: Holy Mary, Mother of God, pray for us sinners, now and at the hour of our death. Amen.
1: Hail Mary, full of grace, the Lord is with thee. Blessed art thou amongst women, and blessed is the fruit of thy womb, Jesus.
0: Holy Mary, Mother of God, pray for us sinners, now and at the hour of our death. Amen.
1: Hail Mary, full of grace, the Lord is with thee. Blessed art thou amongst women, and blessed is the fruit of thy womb, Jesus.
0: Holy Mary, Mother of God, pray for us sinners, now and at the hour of our death. Amen.
1: Hail Mary, full of grace, the Lord is with thee. Blessed art thou amongst women, and blessed is the fruit of thy womb, Jesus.
0: Holy Mary, Mother of God, pray for us sinners, now and at the hour of our death. Amen.
1: Hail Mary, full of grace, the Lord is with thee. Blessed art thou amongst women, and blessed is the fruit of thy womb, Jesus.
0: Holy Mary, Mother of God, pray for us sinners now and at the hour of our death. Amen.
1: Hail Mary, full of grace, the Lord is with thee. Blessed art thou amongst women, and blessed is the fruit of thy womb, Jesus.
0: Holy Mary, Mother of God, pray for us sinners now and at the hour of our death. Amen.
1: Hail Mary, full of grace, the Lord is with thee. Blessed art thou amongst women, and blessed is the fruit of thy womb, Jesus.
0: Holy Mary, Mother of God, pray for us sinners, now and at the hour of our death. Amen.
1: Glory be to the Father, and to the Son, and to the Holy Spirit.
0: As it was in the beginning, is now, and ever shall be, world without end. Amen.
1: O my Jesus, forgive us our sins, save us from the fires of hell, bring all souls to heaven, especially those in most need of thy mercy. The third luminous mystery, the proclamation of the kingdom and the forgiveness of sins. Our Father, who art in heaven, hallowed be thy name. Thy kingdom come, thy will be done, on earth as it is in heaven.
0: Give us this day our daily bread, and forgive us our trespasses, as we forgive those who trespass against us. And lead us not into temptation, but deliver us from evil. Amen.
1: Hail Mary, full of grace, the Lord is with thee. Blessed art thou amongst women, and blessed is the fruit of thy womb, Jesus.
0: Holy Mary, Mother of God, pray for us sinners, now and at the hour of our death. Amen.
1: Hail Mary, full of grace, the Lord is with thee. Blessed art thou amongst women, and blessed is the fruit of thy womb, Jesus.
0: Holy Mary, Mother of God, pray for us sinners, now and at the hour of our death. Amen.
1: Hail Mary, full of grace, the Lord is with thee. Blessed art thou amongst women, and blessed is the fruit of thy womb, Jesus.
0: Holy Mary, Mother of God, pray for us sinners, now and at the hour of our death. Amen.
1: Hail Mary, full of grace, the Lord is with thee. Blessed art thou amongst women, and blessed is the fruit of thy womb, Jesus.
0: Holy Mary, Mother of God, pray for us sinners, now and at the hour of our death. Amen.
1: Hail Mary, full of grace, the Lord is with thee. Blessed art thou amongst women, and blessed is the fruit of thy womb, Jesus.

0: and at the hour of our death. 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
1: Hail Mary, full of grace, the Lord is with thee. Blessed art thou amongst women, and blessed is the fruit of thy womb, Jesus.
0: Holy Mary, Mother of God, pray for us sinners, now and at the hour of our death. Amen.
1: Hail Mary, full of grace, the Lord is with thee. Blessed art thou amongst women, and blessed is the fruit of thy womb, Jesus.
0: Holy Mary, Mother of God, pray for us sinners, now and at the hour of our death. Amen.
1: Hail Mary, full of grace, the Lord is with thee. Blessed art thou amongst women, and blessed is the fruit of thy womb, Jesus.
0: Holy Mary, Mother of God, pray for us sinners, now and at the hour of our death. Amen.
1: Hail Mary, full of grace, the Lord is with thee. Blessed art thou amongst women, and blessed is the fruit of thy womb, Jesus.
0: Holy Mary, Mother of God, pray for us sinners, now and at the hour of our death. Amen.
1: Hail Mary, full of grace, the Lord is with thee. Blessed art thou amongst women, and blessed is the fruit of thy womb, Jesus.
0: Holy Mary, Mother of God, pray for us sinners, now and at the hour of our death. Amen.
1: Glory be to the Father, and to the Son, and to the Holy Spirit.
0: As it was in the beginning, is now, and ever shall be, world without end. Amen.
2: O my Jesus, forgive us our sins, save us from the fires of hell, bring all souls to heaven, especially those in most need of thy mercy.

0: The fourth luminous mystery, the Transfiguration. Our Father, who art in heaven, hallowed be thy name. Thy kingdom come, thy will be done, on earth as it is in heaven.
1: Give us this day our daily bread, and forgive us our trespasses, as we forgive those who trespass against us. And lead us not into temptation, but deliver us from evil. Amen.
0: Hail Mary, full of grace, the Lord is with thee. Blessed art thou amongst women, and blessed is the fruit of thy womb, Jesus.
1: Holy Mary, Mother of God, pray for us sinners, now and at the hour of our death. Amen.
0: Hail Mary, full of grace, the Lord is with thee. Blessed art thou amongst women, and blessed is the fruit of thy womb, Jesus.
1: Holy Mary, Mother of God, pray for us sinners, now and at the hour of our death. Amen.
0: Hail Mary, full of grace, the Lord is with thee. Blessed art thou amongst women, and blessed is the fruit of thy womb, Jesus.
1: Holy Mary, Mother of God, pray for us sinners, now and at the hour of our death. Amen.
0: Hail Mary, full of grace, the Lord is with thee. Blessed art thou amongst women, and blessed is the fruit of thy womb, Jesus.
1: Holy Mary, Mother of God, pray for us sinners, now and at the hour of our death. Amen.
0: Hail Mary, full of grace, the Lord is with thee. Blessed art thou amongst women, and blessed is the fruit of thy womb, Jesus.
1: Holy Mary, Mother of God, pray for us sinners, now and at the hour of our death. Amen.
0: Hail Mary, full of grace, the Lord is with thee. Blessed art thou amongst women, and blessed is the fruit of thy womb, Jesus.
1: Holy Mary, Mother of God, pray for us sinners, now and at the hour of our death. Amen.
0: Hail Mary, full of grace, the Lord is with thee. Blessed art thou amongst women, and blessed is the fruit of thy womb, Jesus.
1: Holy Mary, Mother of God, pray for us sinners, now and at the hour of our death. Amen.
0: Hail Mary, full of grace, the Lord is with thee. Blessed art thou amongst women, and blessed is the fruit of thy womb, Jesus.
1: Holy Mary, Mother of God, pray for us sinners, now and at the hour of our death. Amen.
0: Hail Mary, full of grace, the Lord is with thee.

0: Blessed art thou amongst women, and blessed is the fruit of thy womb, Jesus.
1: Holy Mary, Mother of God, pray for us sinners, now and at the hour of our death. Amen.
0: Hail Mary, full of grace, the Lord is with thee. Blessed art thou amongst women, and blessed is the fruit of thy womb, Jesus.
1: Holy Mary, Mother of God, pray for us sinners, now and at the hour of our death. Amen.
0: Glory be to the Father, and to the Son, and to the Holy Spirit.
1: As it was in the beginning, is now, and ever shall be, world without end. Amen.
0: O my Jesus, forgive us our sins, save us from the fires of hell, bring all souls to heaven, especially those in most need of thy mercy. The fifth luminous mystery, the establishment of the Holy Eucharist. The Eucharist is a marvelous and most powerful mystery that binds together the life of the Christian. There, at the Last Supper, to the amazement and puzzlement of the apostles, Jesus takes the bread and wine and says, "This is my body, this is my blood." It is so great a mystery that even to this day, it goes quite beyond the human mind. But it gives us a living memorial every day of the death of our Savior on the cross. It gives us, for our own spiritual nourishment, the body and blood of Christ, the bread of life, the bread of angels. And finally, it gives us his presence and his body and blood. Christ is present everywhere in the world. He's present where two or three are gathered in his name. But in a most unusual and miraculous presence, he is with us in the Eucharist, not only as Son of God, but as Son of Mary, in his flesh and blood. We should ask our Blessed Lady, who is the mother of that flesh and blood, properly called Our Lady of the Holy Eucharist, we should ask her intercession that each day we will grow more deeply in gratitude and belief before the mystery of the Holy Eucharist of our Lord Jesus Christ. Our Father, who art in heaven, hallowed be thy name. Thy kingdom come, thy will be done on earth as it is in heaven.
1: Give us this day our daily bread, and forgive us our trespasses, as we forgive those who trespass against us. And lead us not into temptation, but deliver us from evil. Amen.
0: Hail Mary, full of grace, the Lord is with thee. Blessed art thou amongst women, and blessed is the fruit of thy womb, Jesus.
1: Holy Mary, Mother of God, pray for us sinners, now and at the hour of our death. Amen.
0: Hail Mary, full of grace, the Lord is with thee. Blessed art thou amongst women, and blessed is the fruit of thy womb, Jesus.
1: Holy Mary, Mother of God, pray for us sinners, now and at the hour of our death. Amen.
0: Hail Mary, full of grace, the Lord is with thee. Blessed art thou amongst women, and blessed is the fruit of thy womb, Jesus.
1: Holy Mary, Mother of God, pray for us sinners, now and at the hour of our death. Amen.
0: Hail Mary, full of grace, the Lord is with thee. Blessed art thou amongst women, and blessed is the fruit of thy womb, Jesus.
1: Holy Mary, Mother of God, pray for us sinners, now and at the hour of our death. Amen.
0: Hail Mary, full of grace, the Lord is with thee. Blessed art thou amongst women, and blessed is the fruit of thy womb, Jesus.
1: Holy Mary, Mother of God, pray for us sinners, now and at the hour of our death. Amen.
0: Hail Mary, full of grace, the Lord is with thee. Blessed art thou amongst women, and blessed is the fruit of thy womb, Jesus.
1: Holy Mary, Mother of God, pray for us sinners, now and at the hour of our death. Amen.
0: Hail Mary, full of grace, the Lord is with thee. Blessed art thou amongst women, and blessed is the fruit of thy womb, Jesus.
1: Holy Mary, Mother of God, pray for us sinners, now and at the hour of our death. Amen.
0: Hail Mary, full of grace, the Lord

0: Lord is with thee. Blessed art thou amongst women, and blessed is the fruit of thy womb, Jesus.
1: Holy Mary, Mother of God, pray for us sinners, now and at the hour of our death. Amen.
0: Hail Mary, full of grace, the Lord is with thee. Blessed art thou amongst women, and blessed is the fruit of thy womb, Jesus.
1: Holy Mary, Mother of God, pray for us sinners, now and at the hour of our death. Amen.
0: Hail Mary, full of grace, the Lord is with thee. Blessed art thou amongst women, and blessed is the fruit of thy womb, Jesus.
1: Holy Mary, Mother of God, pray for us sinners, now and at the hour of our death. Amen.
0: Glory be to the Father, and to the Son, and to the Holy Spirit.
1: As it was in the beginning, is now, and ever shall be, world without end. Amen.
0: O my Jesus, forgive us our sins, save us from the fires of hell, bring all souls to heaven, especially those in most need of thy mercy.
2: Hail, Holy Queen, Mother of mercy, our life, our sweetness, and our hope. To thee do we cry, poor banished children of Eve. To thee do we send up our sighs, mourning and weeping in this valley of tears. Turn then, most gracious Advocate, thine eyes of mercy toward us, and after this our exile, show unto us the blessed fruit of thy womb, Jesus. O clement, O loving, O sweet Virgin Mary, pray for us, O Holy Mother of God,
1: that we may be made worthy of the promises of Christ.
0: Let us pray. O God, whose only begotten Son, by his life, death, and resurrection, has purchased for us the rewards of eternal life, grant, we beseech thee, that meditating on these mysteries of the Most Holy Rosary of the Blessed Virgin Mary, we may imitate what they contain and obtain what they promise, through the same Christ our Lord. Amen. May the divine assistance remain always with us, and may the souls of the faithful departed, through the mercy of God, rest in peace. Amen. May the Holy Virgin bless you with her loving child this day and forever. In the name of the Father, and of the Son, and of the Holy Spirit. Amen.
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4: June is the month dedicated to the Sacred Heart of Jesus. In 1675, Jesus told St. Margaret Mary that he wanted the Feast of the Sacred Heart to be celebrated on the Friday after the Corpus Christi Octave. In 1856, the Feast of the Sacred Heart became a universal feast. 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
8: After fighting for his life for more than a year, Colson Knox is finally home. He was born at only 1 pound, 8 ounces and spent over 400 days in the neonatal intensive care unit. Though he faced many challenges, his mother says he smiled through it all. He's now happy as can be and weighs nearly 21 pounds. While stories like that of Colson are wholesome and encouraging, they also remind us of a very sobering reality. Even though medical advancements continue to allow babies to survive birth earlier in gestation, abortion advocates

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4: The essence of evangelization is to tell everybody Jesus loves you.
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4: Don't miss the opportunity.
6: Well, it's so good to have family here tonight. And I always enjoy family. I've told you that 1,000 times, huh? You know, the world today is, well, we can't say it's mixed up because it is, but things happen that you wouldn't even think about even 20 years ago, don't you think? Just weird things, weird. And I've wondered, and I've been talking to the Lord, why is it today? Is it because Satan is out there gaining a lot of souls? Is it because we're not close to God, that we're not really following the laws of God, the commandments? What's wrong with the whole world? Like 8% of this country go to Mass once a month. 5% of that country, only 5% of the kids are baptized. What's wrong? And it's not one country, it's a lot of countries. I had a lawyer contact me yesterday, I guess, this is Tuesday. And he said, Mother, there are a lot of countries in the world having elections. And some countries, if they don't get the right people in, will lose their sovereignty. I said, oh boy, I'm not sure what that is, but it sounds pretty big. The ability to make your own laws and make people obey your laws in your country. I thought, oh, I don't think that's very good. He said, no, it isn't. He said, would you say a prayer that all the countries in the world, there's a lot of them, England is one, Ireland is another, there's countries in South America, countries in the East, all electing new leaders. And we know what we went through, don't we, huh? At least we learned to count. Took us a while, but we learned. Now, maybe they don't know how to count either. Who knows? And if we love each other, we don't want anybody to go through what we went through. You know, remind me of those little daisies or little flowers when I was a kid. And pick them up, pick one little leaf at a time, and he loves me not, he loves me not, loves me not, loves me not. But what do you got? Nothing.

thing. I never figured that one out. Because after you figured out he did or didn't, all you got is a stem in your hand. And see, we don't want that to happen anywhere anymore. So if your country is having an election for whatever, see, figure it out. You know, one time, our dear Lord, the Pharisees were trying to trick him. And they didn't know who he was. They knew who he was, but they didn't want to know who he was. And they didn't want to follow him. They want a leader that was on a horse and could destroy. They didn't want a leader that's kind and gentle and loving and forgiving. And so they kept prodding him on. Who are you? How do you do these things? And Jesus said, the Father and I are one. I only do what I see the Father do. I only say what I hear the Father say. Well, I've been going through that all week, and I thought, maybe that's what's wrong with all of us. We don't know what the Father is saying. Then we don't hear. We don't see what he's doing in the world, and then we don't imitate that. So we're going kind of blind. Because God is creator. He created you, he created me, so he's the real Father. You know, he's just not a big God up there. And he knows you, who knows every part of you. And the Lord said, not a hair falls from your head that he doesn't know it. I don't know what he does with those that don't have any hair, but but I bet he counted everyone that fell. What was he telling you and I? He's telling me, I know everything about you, and I love you. We don't know that. I would surmise that 90%, now you're going to say, how do you know? I don't know. I don't go around counting things. I just feel it here. 90% I make don't know God. You say, oh, come on, they're Christian countries. Okay, then why are we where we are? You tell me all these good things. I know they're good. I know a lot of people are holy. A lot of people strive for holiness. But if 8% of a nation goes to Mass once a month, now you think there's something wrong. Now, I can't prove it, but maybe I can. And I think it's because we don't see. You know, if a poor man is blind, you can't find fault with him if he doesn't know where the door is. He can't see. Can't see. But I know blind people, physically blind, are more astute than people who can see, because their hearing is sharpened. They know more about things that are real than some of us who see. But in general, do we see what the Father does? Here's a book. It tells you all about it. Tells you all about the Father, the Son, and the Holy Spirit. We just had Pentecost. Why is it we don't see? You see, in order to see danger, in order to see signs from the Lord, in order to see beauty, in order to see goodness, in order to see compassion, you have to see God.

We have to see God. In order to be enlightened as to what to do and how to discern what's right or wrong, you have to be united to God, because God is light. And if you're not in God, then you can't see. You say, now, what are you talking about? You're talking about seeing with your eyes? No. Have you ever again lost driving your car somewhere? You made the wrong turn. Yeah, women do that a lot. The difference is that women will admit it and men won't. That's the difference. But men get lost too, see. But just say you're lost and you made a turn and suddenly, just like that, you feel, I shouldn't be here. Do you ever feel that? Do you ever feel, I think I better turn around. I'm in the wrong place. Nobody told you anything. There was no sign saying, hey, you're in the wrong place. Something you saw. Not with your physical eyes, but you saw, this is not the right place for me. So you turned around. Good thing you did. See? Sometimes you do that with people. Let me see, I want you to meet so-and-so. You're feeling good, you feel very loving and concerned about your neighbor, and you've never seen this person before. All of a sudden, this person comes up front and you want to back up. Ever have that? Ever do that? You just went back up. Why? You saw something that you could not describe. But you know, this person may be an acquaintance, but will never be a friend. But you don't know why. But you saw something. Is that not true? You've all had that experience. And that's discernment, and it's from the Holy Spirit. Watch it. How many of us have had that experience and didn't pay attention to it? Then what? We got in trouble. You see, you saw something, but not with these eyes. You saw it with your heart. Do you ever wonder why some people love some people? You ever wonder why this person marries that person? Like, where were you? You don't understand. But they saw something you don't see. Now you may go and say, I'd never marry that person. Why, nobody asked you to in the first place. But this person saw something you didn't see. And that's what they love. See? Now, let's say the world. Look at the world. Look around the world. Now, you cannot say the world is wonderful. The world is, yeah. But we're so bored with ourselves that we have become bored with God. That's why we want to clone. That's why we want to create. But even when you clone, you need something God made to clone with, you idiot. You can't do a thing without God. Not a thing. Now, you want to make all these people alike. Oh, Lord, who wants that? But it wants everybody looking alike. I saw a whole 10 pigs. They're all cloned, but they all look like the same pig. You can't even eat a pork chop without wondering if it's a cloned pork chop.

I want a real pork chop. I don't want a cloned pork chop. You know why? Because it's full of fat. Cloned pigs are immense. All you're buying is a bunch of fat. Who wants fat? We can't do anything without God. You know what? Those who want to clone are blind. You say, oh no, they see. Oh no, they don't. They don't see. They don't see the consequences. They don't see what they're doing because they don't believe in God. Well, who do you believe in if you don't believe in God? Well, there's only one other person, Satan, or they wouldn't want to do that. Then who else is there? Themselves. But you didn't create yourself. So if you didn't create yourself, you're beholden to someone else. That someone else is God. But see, they don't see that that's wrong to do. I think I told you all before, we can be sincerely wrong. You know, in the past they used to have these at the airplanes. You go over an airplane. They used to have a place going here for one airplane, and then you go there for another airplane. Well, Sister Joseph and I are going through, and we were talking, and we went one way, and we got on the plane, and we got up in the air, and the captain said, "Good morning, ladies and gentlemen. We will be in Miami." In 2 hours. I said to Joseph, where did he say we'd be? She said, Miami, Mother. I said, we're not going to Miami. She said, we are now. And so I called the stewardess. And she was very nice, thinking I wanted something important. And she said, "Hello, Mother, how are you?" I said, "Just fine." I said, "Where is this plane going?" She said, "Miami." I said, "But Sister and I are not going to Miami." She said, "I can't open the door." "You are definitely going to Miami. Would you like a Coke?" I was afraid she's going to say bourbon or something, you know, because she looked at me so pitiful, like, "You need something." But we were both sincerely wrong. Did you ever think of that? Sincerely wrong. I think all the people that do things they shouldn't do are sincere wrong. They're sincerely wrong. When a world gets to a place where it does not need God, or it thinks it doesn't, they're wrong, you see. God is Father. He's love, He's compassion, He's goodness. He sent His own Son, that part of Him. Second person of the Blessed Trinity to die for you. Well, you wouldn't do that for anybody. And you know, you look at the apostles, well, Jesus was with them. They didn't see what he was trying to do. He's about to ascend into heaven. He's been with them 40 days, a resurrected body, eating with them, drinking with them, being with them for 40 days. And just before he ascends into heaven, they say, "Master, will you now restore the kingdom of Israel?" You know, our Lord has infinite patience, infinite patience. Well, he goes up anyway, you know. "Bye, boys. I gave you everything you need. See you later."

Oh, they're just looking up. We went through this last week, you know, just looking up there, wondering what to do now. And here come two angels. What are you doing here looking up? See? Had to wait for the Holy Spirit. They didn't see. Peter said, "Thou art the Christ, the Son of the living God." But he still didn't see that the kingdom that is here and the kingdom to come is a kingdom, a spiritual kingdom that prepares the soul to meet God. And that's why you need prayer. That's why you need to pray. You know, I've often thought, we came from Ohio. We've been here almost 40 years. And I see I have people here I love, but I didn't know them in Ohio. There are the people in Ohio I love. And now we're in Hansville, so there's people in Hanson that we love. Did it ever dawn on you that if you weren't there at that point, these wonderful people that you love now, you'd never love because you'd never have a chance to see them? I have to see. I have to know before I can love. I have to know who created this world. I get a little thing in the mail. And it's one of these astronomy things, you know, where these astronomers see new things all the time, and they're getting bigger and bigger, and they don't know where it ends, and they're going unbelievable speeds away from us. And I'm always amused when they come out with something they never knew before. I think it's hilarious. These smart men, I mean, they got the smarts. But they're saying, there is this thing out there, and we don't know what it is yet. Three cheers for you. You're looking at God, but you don't know it. You don't see. I'll never forget Mrs. Michael, and I mentioned her 1,000 times. Had bone cancer and every kind of cancer, and they had her on a piece of wool, sheep's wool. And if she turned around, she'd break a bone. I went to see her, and I said, "How are you, Mrs. Michael?" She said, "Fine, thank you." I looked at her and I said, "Fine? She said, "Yes." She said, "I had to sign my daughter to my sister today because I'm dying and I want her to have a home." Her face was radiant. And I couldn't get my eyes off of her because she was so beautiful. Oh, she's emaciated. Not that kind of beauty. It was like you could see God in her. And we talked a little bit. And I told her we'd pray for her, and she said, "Oh, thank you. Praise God." I couldn't get over. Somebody is physically dying of a very painful death that could smile and say, "Thank you. Praise God." She saw something nobody around her saw. In fact, the nurses said to me, "I wish you'd go and see Mrs. Michael. You'll be surprised." And I thought, why would I be surprised going to see anybody? But I was greatly surprised. She saw something I didn't see. I saw her pain. I saw her total misery.

I saw her that she couldn't even turn around. I saw her at death's door, having signed away her only daughter because her husband left her when he heard she had cancer. But she still saw something nobody around her could see. Most people would have been bitter, unhappy to say the least, revengeful. She was, I think, the most Christ-like individual I've seen, because she saw something in that misery and pain nobody else saw. Otherwise, she could have never been content. Content. A lot of people don't see the action of God in all the things that are happening. And some people see signs. Real signs. We don't see. We don't hear. We're very involved in the things of the world, you see. And that's why I'm going to say this prayer that this poor man, this lawyer, who loves his country, but there are other countries all over the world that are on the brink of great decisions for God or against God, for life or against life. Now, somebody, I'm going to get some letters. I know it. I know it. I can see them flying through the post offices. And they're going to say to me, Mother, you're getting involved in politics. No, I'm getting involved in God. I don't give a hoot about politics. It's not my business. But I am interested in God's ways and God's laws for his sake. I want you to see the consequences of all your actions. That's why we're going to pray for all the teenagers. They don't see. They see they're going to go to the ocean, they're going to swim, they're going to do this, and they're going to do that. Oh, you're going to be free. That's what you're going to be. Free of what? Well, now, Mother, you're living in the old ways. There's no old way. There's only one way. You're going to face God. You just can't talk yourself out of reality. You are responsible for this vacation of yours. You go around having affairs and doing strange things because you're going to have fun. No, you're making that road down very slippery, and you're blind because you don't see the danger. You don't see any danger. That's why today we need to ask our dear Lord, is it a gift? Everything from God is a gift. Is it a grace? Yes. But you have to pray for it. What would you say if I say to you, all you teenagers, that God wants you to live a celibate, chaste life all summer and the rest of your life until you're married? Ha ha. Choose between being a man and an infant, being enlightened or blind.

choose. God has a right to expect goodness from us, and holiness from us, and love from us, and compassion from us, and forgiveness. Whatever country you're in, know that you have to vote. If you do vote, whatever it is you do, pray for your particular country. Why? Because what may happen to it tomorrow, or the next day, or the next week, or the next year? Pray for your country, that God will bless it, that God will give it light. Our country was always a praying country. Now the law says you can't pray, you can't do this, you can't do that, but you can't have an abortion. Now you see, there's something wrong here, very wrong. We don't see anymore. You see what I mean by we don't see? This is serious, isn't it? That you can commit a murder of an innocent child and it's okay. You have freedom, but you can't say a prayer at a public gathering. Are we also blind that we don't see what America needs and what the whole world needs? Is to see what is right and what is wrong, and how did it get that way? So tonight, I'm going to say a prayer to Saint Kevin. Who is Saint Kevin? I have no idea. If you're Irish, maybe you know who Saint Kevin is. I can't pronounce where he's from. He's a miracle worker of Glendalough or something like that. I don't think where he is now in heaven he cares that I mispronounce his birthplace or whatever. But I want to say this prayer. First I thought, no, I can't do that. Everybody's going to think I'm Irish, and I'm not. I'm Italian. But I prayed for any other country. They think I was from that country. No, I'm not. I'm an American. And I hope that I love the whole world. As Christians, we are obliged by God to love men of every race, every color, every creed, and every nation. That's my obligation. Especially since we're all over the world and reach so many people in different places, from the jungles to the desert to the mountains, from east to west and north to south. We reach it all. I must be concerned about the goodness and the love of my brother and sister. Why? Because we share the same Father. That God that breathed the soul into my little base, breathe the soul into you. He is our Father. And so for every nation in this world, those who have freedom and those who do not, those who have lost it and those who have given it away, those who possess and those who do not possess, to those who have more than they need and those who have absolutely nothing, for those countries that are starving and those who are well fed, to the world, I say this prayer.

St. Kevin. Shepherd and guardian of the heritage of our Lord. Apostle of His Holy Roman Catholic Church, intercede now before the throne of our merciful Father, Abba. Before Jesus and the Holy Spirit, and obtain through the assistance of St. Joseph, guardian of the Redeemer, and through the sorrowful and immaculate heart of the Blessed Virgin Mary, Mother of God and Queen of angels and men, preserve this world and every nation in it, that once again they may flourish, that the world may grow in solidarity with the human race, that we may be one under God, that we may listen to You, Lord, and love You, and put You ahead of our countries and our nations and this world that You created, Lord, no one else. We are destroyers. We are the ones who destroy the world. You, Lord, are Creator and God and Lord and Majesty. You are the Master of the world. We want You, Lord, to renew You as Creator of all, the one and only God that is sovereign over every nation. And Lord, preserve the sovereignty of every nation. Free us all from the world, from wickedness, from the things that destroy, from the weapons that annihilate what You have created out of love. Out of love, Lord, You created us all. Deliver us, Lord, from evil and the ugly one who seeks to destroy nations and souls and children, because He hates us all. Most Holy Trinity, whose feast we will celebrate soon, Father, Lord of all, Creator of all, Son, Redeemer of all, and Holy Spirit, our dearest friend, protect us from the power of the enemy that has been too long in charge of nation after nation after nation. No, Lord, we give you, Lord, ourselves again. Preserve us from throwing away the gifts, the world, and everything in it that we have destroyed. Some willfully, and some just because you're a part of the human race. We want the world back, Lord. We want it Your way. We want the world You created. We don't want the world we have destroyed. You know, we have destroyed it, Lord. Yeah, we're the ones. But You, Lord, can bring all things back because You're God. You are God. And You can bring it all back in a matter of a split second. You can make it all

0: new. And so every nation of this world, make a resolution to obey the laws of God. Once we lose them, it will take a long time to get them back. We have a call. Hello?
1: Hello.
0: Where are you from?
1: Oh, hello, Mother. I'm from Michigan.
0: And what is your question?
1: Well, my question is this, and I'm going to stick to what I wrote so I don't get too far off of what I need your opinion. This morning I woke up, I began a brand new job yesterday, and I have a 1 and a 2-year-old. I woke up feeling like there is no way I can go to this place. I want to be at home with my kids, and so I stayed at home today, and I played with them, and I stopped at nap time, and I said, Lord, I'm a sinner, but can't you please tell me, won't you help me make this decision? Do I fulfill an obligation I made to these people to keep this job and to help my husband with income because we're on a very tight budget? Or do I stay at home, be the stay-at-home mommy that I feel fulfilled to do, and take what lumps I take in the financial world? And I would like your opinion regarding that.
0: You know, when we make decisions, we have to judge beforehand. Is what I'm deciding for the glory of God or for my glory? Is what I'm deciding for the good of my family or only my good? Is the decision I'm thinking of going to harm my neighborhood? Will it cause scandal? Will I be totally selfish in this? If it's God's will, it has to have good fruit. If it's going to cause heartache, arguments, you have to put it aside and say, Lord, you tell me what to do. You see, God will tell us. He's our Father. He's our brother. He's everything to us. He's everything to us. He wants to be everything to us. We always have to judge any decision we want. See, that's why we're in the predicament we are. And a simple thing like credit cards. Credit cards, what's that got to do with God? Well, if you keep buying and you don't have the money, it has a lot to do with God. It's a form of stealing. Oh, you say, really? Yeah, if you run up your credit card to say $20,000 and you make $18,000 a year, you get the hint. You got the hint. Well, you better get it ahead of time. You see, because we don't see. A lot of people will buy and buy and buy, and they say, well, I'll just go bankrupt. Oh, what about the poor guy you owe all that money to? And then you start all over again. You get another credit card. Then you buy and buy and buy and buy. See, the will of God and the goodness of God goes in every part of our lives, every part of our decisions, even the credit card. That's how we know God's will. You see, do I need it? Is it because I need it or I want it? I bet you wouldn't buy 1/10 of what you buy if you judge by that term. Do I need it, or is it because I want it? Well, I'll make a bet you're going to be in trouble if you

0: only buy what you want. You got to buy what you need. And if you can't buy it and can't pay for it, then you don't need it. You say, oh, yeah, well, I like to have it. That's the point, my friend. You see, you got the point. You don't need it. We have another call. Hello?
1: Hi, Mother.
0: Hey.
1: This is Mandy from Rockford, Illinois.
0: And where are you from?
1: Rockford, Illinois.
0: Where?
1: Rockford, Illinois.
0: Okay, go ahead.
1: Okay, and my question is, I receive communion in my hands, and my dad gets it on the tongue, and I was wondering if it was more respectful to get it on the tongue than the hands.
0: We are talking about respect, I think, on the tongue. I can see all the clergy getting apoplexy at this point. Your father receives on the tongue. You see, I think what we have to understand is that when we talk about the Eucharist, we're talking about more than respect. You can have respect, and you must have respect for each other. You must have respect for the elderly. You must have respect for the young. We have to have respect for each other. That's a part of God's law. It says, I love you, so I respect you. How much more? You could never go to England, go past the guards, to see Her Majesty Queen Elizabeth and say, hi, Mom, how are you? And chew gum. You have to be dressed right. You have to have an invitation. You have to have everything necessary to show grandioso respect for Her Majesty. How much more? How much more the Son of God? You see, we don't see that awesome majesty because He has hidden Himself in a little host. So you're not afraid. So He could come into your very heart and mind and soul and love you and take care of you and let you see right from wrong. You cannot have too much respect. We genuflect before we. Now I know, we're all excited. Well, you're going to trip somebody behind you. I haven't seen one person tripped yet. I'll pick them up myself. Sweetheart, think of what you're doing. I am receiving the body, blood, soul, and divinity of Jesus, Son of God. I couldn't do this. See, now you're permitted. You're permitted, even by the Holy See, to do either one. I do have a hard time, though, when I see someone going to communion chewing gum.

it, as I said, and many people receive communion on the hand very respectfully. But then we find hosts under pews, in books.

books on the floor. I saw a man take it and put it in his shirt. I don't understand that. See, I have a hard time with it. It's permitted. If you're asking me, I'm the wrong one to ask. I have to advise that you receive our dear Lord on your tongue and thank Him. Say, thank you, Jesus. I love you. Thank you for coming to poor, sinful me. I love you. Respectfully and lovingly. That's what He wants. I think your heart has to decide for you how you receive our dear Lord. Some people genuflect, some people bow, some recognition of who you are receiving. See. So we don't have time for, seems like the time went so fast, didn't it? Huh? We only got 2 minutes. I love you. God loves you. And we have to love each other, see. But we cannot live just being ourselves, or hateful, or revengeful, or unforgiving, or lacking in compassion. We must begin. We have to change. We have to ask Jesus to change us into new creatures, a new world, new hearts, a new love, a new kindness. He can do it. He can do it. Well, I've got 45 seconds. And don't forget, you figure out how we go through this month. And I'll let you know how we're going through this month. We're going to do this network worldwide together for Jesus. That's our gift to the world. Love, kindness, and goodness. And don't forget, pray for our teenagers as they go on their vacations. May they also change and become one with Jesus. Well, I'll see you again tomorrow night. Bye now.

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1: This is Father Timothy Vaverick. We need to go to confession because we're sinners. Confession is the sacrament of penance. Whenever we sin, we ought immediately acknowledge that sin and ask pardon of the Lord. But we should also form the intention, especially if we've committed mortal sin, to come to the Lord in the sacrament to receive His grace, because we're always in need of growing deeper in His love.
2: Father Benedict Groeschel.
3: There are legitimate differences of opinion in any religion. There are differences of opinion in Catholicism. But in Catholicism, you expect that people will take the teaching of its supreme authority seriously. To go diametrically opposed to those teachings is to not be a Catholic. Someone in the name of Catholicism is sponsoring the destruction of human life, lives of unborn children. And they got the name Catholic on the door. The highest authority in Catholicism in the encyclical Humanae Vitae, Evangelium Vitae, is absolutely clear that no Catholic can support abortion and that Catholics are responsible to take serious action against legalized abortion.
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7: As a Catholic talk show host and speaker and author, I'm often asked, how should we pray? How do we pray? Really? It's up to you, and that's between you and the Lord. We have wonderful, wonderful formalized prayers in the Catholic faith, such as a rosary, the Lord's Prayer, novenas, but you can also just open up your heart and say, "Lord, help, SOS." It's as simple as that. How you pray is really up to you. Ask the Lord how you should pray, and He'll answer you.
8: This is Father Chris Alar of the Marians of the Immaculate Conception. In the name of the Father, and of the Son, and of the Holy Spirit, amen. We pray to end abortion in our country and around the world. And we pray for all those mothers who are struggling with the decision that they will decide to choose life. Mother Mary, we ask that you wrap your mantle around our country. And as our mother, show us the gift of motherhood in all its beauty. We ask for your intercession, Mary, through this nation and around the world to end the crime against human life and that we may flourish as God's people. And we ask all this through Christ our Lord. Amen. In the name of the Father, and of the Son, and of the Holy Spirit. Amen.
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0: serve the people of God entrusted to his care, especially the native people.
1: There was no hurdle or obstacle too great that would prevent him from bringing the faith to the people.
2: And I can't help but think that we are still bearing the fruits of his missionary efforts in the life of the church today.
3: From miracle workers to martyrs, to those ordinary people living extraordinary lives of heroic virtue, these are the people that make us wonder if someday they might be saints.
2: You know, not only did he bring, you know, the faith here, but he's an important person of the early history of Michigan's Upper Peninsula.
3: Irenaeus Frederick Berrega was born on June 29, 1797, to a wealthy family in a castle Malavas near the Carniolan village of Dobrunice in the Habsburg monarchy, today part of the municipality of Trebnje in Slovenia. When he was very young, the family moved into an even larger castle. If he had wanted, he could have chosen a very easy life. But he looked out for the less fortunate. Even as a young boy, Frederick was known to frequently give his shoes away to those children who had none. He started his studies at age 9 and went away to a boarding school. He had a gift for languages, even beyond the educational standard, requiring that students be able to speak 6 languages to pass the examination at school. He became fluent in 8. Tragedy hit Frederick at a young age. When he was 11 years old, his mother died. He turned to the Virgin Mary for consolation.
1: So the influence that his mother had on him was teaching him the faith, and a strong prayer life, and leading him to the Blessed Mother. And he carried a strong devotion to the Blessed Mother throughout his life.
3: His father then died when he was 15. With no living parents and as the brother to 2 sisters, he felt a strong responsibility to care for them. He himself had a guardian who encouraged him to go to law school in Vienna at the age of 19, later graduating in 2 years in 1821.
4: From his days at the university, he began to feel a call to something much greater that God was asking of him. He came under the influence of St. Clement Hofbauer, a Redemptorist priest who worked sort of in what we would call campus ministry there at the University of Vienna. And Hofbauer really inspired Bishop Berrega to live a different kind of life and to give himself in a way to God, to serve especially and to bring the gospel to the poorest of God's children.
3: After petitioning the government and getting approved to enter the seminary, he was able to complete expedited studies and was ordained to the priesthood on September 21st, 1823. While he was a priest in the Diocese of Ljubljana in Slovenia, he wrote the first of 7 prayer books in the Slovenian language for the faithful and gained a reputation for being genuine and compassionate. He inspired many people to travel great distances to attend his masses and have him hear their confessions. After just 7 years as a priest, Berrega learned from the Leopoldine Society of a call from Bishop Edward Fenwick of Cincinnati to bring the faith to the native people of the United States. Departing from France, it took him 30 days to arrive in New York on December 31, 1830, and he worked his way to Cincinnati, where he spent a short time with the bishop.
5: Ha dimostrato di avere una fede straordinaria perché nell'epoca in cui siamo, i primi dell'Ottocento, lasciare la sua patria per andare così lontano in una terra straniera, tra popolazioni straniere che parlavano lingue diverse, mentalità diversa e con pochi cattolici.
1: One of the first things that was assigned to him, he had an 18-year-old native that was assigned to help teach him the language. And Berrega knew right away, because remember, language was so important to him and communication was so important to him. So he knew how important it was to learn the native's language.
3: Thus began his 37 years of service as a missionary to the people of the Upper Great Lakes. Father Berrigo worked to preserve the

0: culture and history of the native peoples in the Upper Peninsula, found in their language, dress, and tradition.
1: He really was open to everybody because he spoke in several languages at times, because he had French Canadians, he had in church, he had the native people in church. And so he might give his homily three times in three different languages. But they loved him so much, they wanted to be buried with their catechism book.
0: These were intended for the native people there to help them teach their own language, but it became a useful tool for those missionary priests who followed in his footsteps.
2: One of the greatest legacies left by Bishop Berga were that 17 missionaries followed him from Slovenia to minister throughout the Great Lakes region and into Minnesota. Three of them became bishops. But he also did a lot of missionary work similar to what we would think today, helping them secure food, helping them secure lodging. For the natives, it was important for him that they had a homestead, that they had a place of their own where they could grow their own food, they could live off the land, and they knew that it was their land.
0: The missionary activities of Bishop Berga were widely known, but we get the clearest picture from his own long, detailed, frequent accounts found in his three-volume diary and his letters to Europe. When immigrant miners and families came to Upper Michigan, he also extended his ministry to them. During the winter months, he famously traveled everywhere on snowshoes, thus earning him the nickname of the Snowshoe Priest. The Upper Peninsula area of Michigan is 16,000 square miles, and he made those long journeys by canoe and by snowshoe in very dangerous conditions and situations to reach those new Christians, to baptize, to build chapels, and to bring the Holy Eucharist to them.
3: E lui è stato veramente un uomo del coraggio, un uomo che lo guidava evidentemente la mano di Dio, questo proprio vuol dire.
4: And he would just undergo incredible hardship to go and visit the native people in their encampments and to administer the sacraments to them, to teach them.
0: Just 18 months after he arrived in the United States, the first church he built was a small construction of logs and bark in Manistee, Michigan, with the willing help of the natives.
5: It was not an easy life here. During his days.
2: Or if he was invited into somebody's home, if he happened upon a homestead, he might be invited in and he'd sleep just on the floor in front of the stove.
0: On one particular 5 to 6 week trip from his famous Kiwana Bay mission near Lantz, he made the trek to the various native encampments, over 400 miles round trip to Duluth, Minnesota, on snowshoes in the middle of winter. About the same time, he began the practice of rising at 3 a.m. in the summer and at 4 a.m. in the winter to start each day with 3 hours in prayer, which he continued until the end of his life. In the early 1840s, Berga was contacted by Chief Assinins and the Kiwana Band of the Chippewa Native Americans, who were hoping to have a priest come to them to teach them the Catholic faith.
1: Chief Assinins was the first one to be baptized.
2: That was so important because it opened the door for other natives to be baptized into the Catholic faith, and it helped solidify that mission that was established there in the Lantz Assinins area.
0: In 1843, he moved the mission to Lantz, providing enough shelter with heat to help the natives not need to migrate south for the winter.
1: And they had a deep love for him because they knew how deep his love was for them. You could see how he was sacrificing himself for them and how he genuinely loved them.
2: It was important for him to establish the church, but it was also important for him to establish homesteads. So he built 33 homes along with the church for the natives to live in.
1: Native people were being removed to Oklahoma. And Berga, being a lawyer, decided I need to try to stop that. And so he used his skills and his influence to gather money and everything and purchase 500 acres of land so that he could give them the land so they couldn't be removed.
2: So Berga was a huge advocate for the Native Americans. He wanted them to be treated fairly.

0: severely unjustly. It was important to him that they weren't taken advantage of by anyone. And so oftentimes he would intervene. But they trusted him. They knew that he would help them to be able to prosper. And that's what they all wanted. And they were hungry for the faith. They wanted somebody that would come and teach them the faith and minister to them. And he became a friend. And they became his children. They were his flock.
1: He spent time in Arbor-Croche and also ministered in Grand River, now known as Grand Rapids, Michigan, from 1833 to 1835. For the next 8 years, the mission was in La Pointe, Wisconsin, on Madeline Island. He was elevated by Pope Pius IX as the first bishop of the newly created Upper Peninsula of Michigan and its adjacent islands, and consecrated in Cincinnati on November 1, 1853, after which Bishop Berrega moved to his first diocese, Sault Ste. Marie. He continued his work of spreading the gospel, and in 1856, he commissioned the construction of the historic Holy Angels Church in Sugar Island. In his 60th year, his stamina started to fail. For 10 more years, he showed these effects in a slower and more painful manner for his work. But he still made midwinter trips to accommodate the native peoples. He continued to serve the dying and those who sought him for confession and God's forgiveness. In 1865, after 12 years at Sault Ste. Marie, Bishop Berrega moved the cathedral to Marquette to be nearer to the center of the area's population and activity, and to be more accessible by ship and train. The Second Council of Baltimore in 1866 required his attendance as bishop. As he was getting ready to attend, he suffered a slight stroke and then had another during the opening ceremonies. He was very ill, but Berrega wanted to die amongst his people. He left the council quietly and without ceremony to travel back to Marquette. Berrega was very ill during his last months of life. At 70 years of age, his work was limited by illness, but he prayed and trusted up to the hour of his death. He died on January 19, 1868, in Marquette, in the 37th year of ministry to the native peoples of the Great Lakes.
2: They remember the great love that Berrega had for them, that and you could get an idea of how deeply he was loved, in a sense of the fact that when they had his funeral, they went to Marquette on a train to attend his funeral during a blizzard.
1: Today, it is easy to see the influence of this saintly bishop across the state of Michigan. In the Upper Peninsula, a city, county, and state park bear his name, as do high schools in Iron Mountain and Sheboygan. Churches, homes, missions, and statues also represent places where he spent time or had a significant impact.
0: He has left a living legacy for the people of the Upper Peninsula and beyond that.
1: There is an impressive shrine overlooking the Kiwanis Bay in Lawrence. When it comes to places in Michigan that honor Frederick Berrega, this one is the ultimate tribute. The Shrine of the Snowshoe Priest features a 35-foot bronze statue standing on a base where each support post has the name of a settlement that Berrega founded. He is not only remembered in physical monuments, but his influence extends to the many lives he touched as he spread the gospel throughout the region.
0: He wrote 20 Native American books. He wrote 7 prayer books. But, of course, most notably is the Dictionary of the Ojibwe language, which is still in use today, and also the grammar of the Ojibwe language, because it was important to Berrega that people be able to communicate in their native tongue.
3: Well, from the time I was a seminarian studying for the Diocese of Marquette, the reputation for holiness of Bishop Berrega was widespread throughout the Upper Peninsula of Michigan.
1: In 1993, before he was Bishop of Marquette and now Archbishop of Portland, Oregon, Alexander K. Sample was appointed the Vice Postulator for the Cause by Bishop James H. Garland, then Bishop of Marquette. This was a historic cause. The promoters must proceed without having the benefit

0: Fit of living eyewitnesses to interview.
1: Written accounts of his labors, through letters that had been written, through his own words and letters which he used to write back to the Leopoldine Society in Europe, reporting on his heroic missionary efforts.
0: The current bishop of the diocese, Bishop John Derfler, has followed his predecessors in recognizing the importance of Bishop Berga, the first bishop of Marquette.
2: What it means for us is an ever greater impetus for the missionary effort that is so needed today. The mission country, the mission territory, in so many ways is the United States. Our culture is becoming ever more secular. More and more people do not know God. So many people don't have faith. We need examples of undying dedication to the mission field, because the mission field is here. And his beatification and canonization would serve as a model for what we need to focus on in the life of the church.
0: Lenora McKean is the current executive director of the Bishop Berga Association.
3: So one of the biggest activities of the Bishop Berga Association is to continue to promote the life and labors of Bishop Berga, to continue to bring people to know him. But it isn't about knowing Bishop Berga or Father Berga. It's about coming to the faith. It's about deepening their faith. That's what his mission was. He was an evangelizer. And so that is our mission, is to carry on that evangelization, but to use Bishop Berga as one of the means for people to come into their faith or to deepen that faith.
0: Dr. Andrea Ambrosi is the renowned postulator of this sainthood cause and many others in Rome. Before he takes on any new case, he must assess whether there is a reasonable chance of success and if he personally believes that this candidate is saint material.
4: Sì, sì, ne sono convinto, ne sono convinto. 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
1: And my task was to investigate some of the alleged miracles that had been brought forward in the Diocese of Marquette. And we needed that miracle to move the cause forward, so he asked me to do a thorough investigation of those five or six intercessions that had been reported.
0: With every attempted canonization of a potential saint, the cause seeks to identify two intercessory miracles, one for beatification and a subsequent one for canonization, that show the candidate to be in heaven with God.
5: Since the death of Bishop Berga, there have been numerous claims of the intercession of this potential saint. Things like cures from cancer, from blindness, from financial difficulties. Bishop Berga has interceded in the lives of the faithful.
4: Non è facile con i progressi della scienza trovare sempre questi miracoli, però evidentemente la mano del Signore conduce queste cose, perché a volte si trovano, malgrado appunto i progressi della scienza, si trovano, e io fortunatamente ne trovo di tanto in tanto. 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
0: On March 10, 2010, Bishop Alexander K. Sample, Bishop of the Diocese of Marquette, called a press conference at St. Peter's Cathedral with some exciting news.
1: What we have to announce today is that we believe that we have a miracle, a medical miracle, that we can attribute to the intercession of Bishop Frederick Berga.
0: The Diocese of Marquette reported that while in the Upper Peninsula, a patient with a liver tumor and her family invoked the intercession of Bishop Berga and placed his stole on her abdomen. Following the prayers,
5: The patient said that the pain in the abdominal area

0: went away.
1: She knew immediately that she had been cured, because when she had that blessing with the stole, it was the first time in months she had not been nauseated and she was not feeling sick.
0: Father Ronald Brown was appointed to lead the work of the canonical tribunal.
2: Prayed Our Lady laid the stole on her abdomen region, and she experienced at that time a cessation, and she has testified no indication at all of any tumor, of any growth, of any problem at all. As a matter of fact, they found a completely healthy liver and all organs in that area completely healthy.
1: So they go to do the exploratory surgery shortly after that, and she told them, you won't find anything there, and she explained what had happened.
3: Lui mi ha senz'altro detto di sì, sono venuto a Marchette all'epoca e studiando i vari casi ne ho trovato questo, pare che si chiamava, un buon caso, sembrava.
0: Despite the excitement and hopes of the diocese, the Vatican has not yet verified the miracle. The Medical Commission met on March 5th, 2015 to review the potential miracle or cure that was medically inexplicable. But they did not yet receive a clear majority. This means that they did not receive a clear yes or a clear no.
1: At that time, they requested additional information, and that information has been submitted to them. And so we are waiting to hear what the outcome of that is.
4: Today, the Bishop Berger cause is looking for a miracle that will put him on the path to sainthood.
0: One person seeking a miraculous healing at the grave of Bishop Berger was Ronald Provost. After suffering from colitis for several months, he went in for a CAT scan that revealed some troubling results.
5: And I had cancer in three different areas, in the lung, in the adrenal gland of the kidney, and then seven small lesions on the brain. Was face to face with the doctor. The radiologist said 3 months, 6 months. Well, I thought I was going to die last winter. The cancer was so bad.
0: At the doctor's encouragement, Ron quickly began treatment with chemotherapy and later radiation for the metastasized lesions on his brain. But that didn't stop him from calling upon the intercession of a potential saint. He went to the cathedral and requested that he be blessed with the actual stole of Bishop Berger.
5: Put the stole around me. I knew something was happening, but didn't know till later that it was happening.
0: Ron quickly returned to his doctor to get retested. His prayers had been answered. Through effective medical treatments and a strong faith, the cancer was completely gone.
5: Tears, happiness, busting with joy. Yes, I do believe it was Bishop Berger that interceded, that I had this stole wrapped around me, and that things happened after that, and that I no longer have cancer. I would say that it was God working through medicine and the doctor and Bishop Berger. Sometimes you get it, sometimes you don't, and apparently with medicine and with Bishop Berger, I'm cancer-free.
0: In gratitude for his believed intercession, Ron has continued his spiritual friendship with the famed former Bishop of Marquette, praying to him often and visiting his chapel in thanksgiving with the hope that someday a miracle somewhere might lead to his canonization.
5: I tell him every day, I know you need a... He doesn't really need a miracle, but a miracle would be nice. And I needed one, and I think I got one. Absolutely, Bishop Berger is a saint. The church hasn't said so yet, but they will.
0: But the association must continue its search for other miracles worked through the intercession of Bishop Berger. The Catholic Church's Medical Commission only considers those cases where there has been no medical treatment that relates to the cure. Their strict criteria insists that it must be an instantaneous, permanent, and complete cure of a serious condition, worked through the intercession of a singular potential saint.
1: The work has been done proving that he was venerable, right? That he lived a heroic life. Now it's on God's time.

0: the miracles, the intercessions, those will happen when God deems it time for his canonization. So we patiently wait, and in that time, we pray and we deepen in our own faith.
1: Once the Vatican recognizes a medical miracle as being scientifically inexplicable, then Bishop Berga can be set on the path to becoming one of the Catholic Church's great saints in the history of the United States.
2: He just had that fervor, that zeal, that really I wish we all had who are engaged in the work of evangelization. He was a true evangelizer. I believe Bishop Berga is a saint simply because of that life of heroic witness that he really gave to Jesus Christ.
3: That we should love God with our whole heart, our whole soul, and our whole being, and we should love our neighbor as ourselves. Berga was that way. And so to know that he didn't have to walk that path, but he chose to walk that path, you know, it's a very motivational to me.
0: So the concept of mission for Berga was really wrapped around delivering the faith, bringing the faith to the people of the area, whether that be the natives, whether that be the miners, anybody that he encountered. He wanted to be the face of Christ to others, and he saw the face of Christ in them. So it was important for him to meet them on that journey where they were and to help them grow in their faith.
4: For Bishop Berga, one thing is necessary, and that's God. That was his motto, and that is the way he lived his life.
1: This has been They Might Be Saints. I'm Michael O'Neill.

0: Father Benedict Groeschel on Life.
1: I know nice people who support abortion. I don't quite know how they do it, but they do it. I don't like reminding them of what a horror this is. I wish I didn't have to do it at all. I wish that our country was not fractured and pulled apart by abortion.
0: EWTN, preserving human dignity in a throwaway culture.
2: This is a Pro-Life Minute with doctors Stephen and Gracie Christie.
3: Steve, what do you say when you hear this very common pro-choice argument? An embryo or fetus is just a part of a woman's body, and a woman can do whatever she wants with her own body.
4: Right, the classic body part argument. The embryo is in no way a part of the mother's body. Science clearly defines body part as a structure that shares the same genetic code as the rest of the body, like the appendix or a tonsil or an arm, and it does not direct its own development. The unborn child has a completely unique genetic code. Half the time, it has a different sex than its own mother, and it also directs its own development. So the embryo is clearly a separate living human being residing temporarily inside his or her mother.
3: That's the science of the matter.
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5: The best way to pray is simply to open our minds and our hearts to God, to allow His presence to begin to fill us, to restore us, to refresh us, to make us new. The best way to pray is simply to be aware of that presence and to say yes to it, to give fiat to that presence as our Blessed Lady did. In that way, we delight in prayer and God Himself delights in us.
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7: Lord God, I love you, praise you, bless you, because you are sovereign, Lord, and you are my treasure. And though I gain the whole world, if I don't have you, I possess nothing. So, Lord, let us never forget the real treasure in life. That everything I have and everything I possess, including my own self, will pass away. There will be a time when everything I possess will be no more. The moth will consume and rust consume, and my body turn to ashes. But never, Lord, let me lose you, who art my love and my only treasure. Amen.
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2: We're on a mission to explore the home of perhaps the greatest modern miracle-working saint, Padre Pio, in Italy's San Giovanni Rotondo. Renowned for a myriad of mystical gifts, healing the sick, bilocation, and most famously the stigmata, the wounds of Christ, which he bore for 50 years, Padre Pio has inspired millions upon millions of pilgrims to visit this place of the supernatural and walk in the very footsteps of a man whose fame of sanctity has reached almost mythical proportions. My name is Michael O'Neill. I'm the Miracle Hunter. I research and investigate the supernatural, traveling the world to take a deeper look at how miraculous events have had a transformative effect on world history, inspiring some of Catholicism's most famous devotions and most magnificent churches. From miraculous images of the Virgin Mary and the inexplicably incorruptible bodies of great saints, to the miracles of the Eucharist and those who bear the wounds of Christ, journey with me around the globe to see the wonders that have inspired the fascination and faith of believers for centuries. We fly into Rome, but we must travel on the ground 4 hours east through the beautiful Italian countryside to reach San Giovanni Rotondo on the southeastern edge of this great nation. At the foot of Mount Calvo, on the Gargano Promontory, which is the round peninsula that sticks out like a tag at the ankle of the Italian boot, sits the small town of San Giovanni Rotondo in the province of Foggia and the region of Apulia. From a height on a clear day, you can just glimpse the Adriatic off in the distance. Today, it is one of the most visited cities in Italy, but its fame is only recent, the afterglow of the life of the Capuchin priest known around the world as Padre Pio. Annually, some 80,000 people come pilgrimage to the city to honor this modern saint in the hope of receiving an infusion of grace, maybe even a miracle. Many others come to La Casa Sollievo della Sofferenza, that is, the home for the relief of suffering, one of Italy's most well-respected research hospitals and the project that Padre Pio considered his greatest work on earth. As a city, the origins of San Giovanni Rotondo go back to the Roman Empire, though archaeologists believe there was an ancient settlement in the area long before then. By the 3rd or 4th century, a Roman city had been established there, dedicated to the god Janus, the god of the two faces. When Christianity reached there, its inhabitants rededicated their city to St. John the Baptist. The church that is the city's namesake for its rotund shape was a 7th century baptistery. Archaeologists believe it may have been the site of a Roman temple. As time moved along, so did San Giovanni Rotondo, finding its place in medieval society. In the 13th century, the Emperor Frederick II of Swabia fortified it with a wall and towers, part of which is still visible today, closing the old medieval town with its narrow streets and even tighter alleys. Many pilgrims must have passed through here over the centuries, as it sits on the road that leads to the Cave of St. Michael, 20 kilometers away, long considered one of the holiest sites in Italy. When Padre Pio arrived by bus in 1916, life in San Giovanni Rotondo was in some ways closer to life in the Middle Ages than to modern standards of living. The narrow streets with their uneven stones and tight row houses charm us today with their antique quaintness. When Padre Pio walked through town to reach the Capuchin Monastery, San Giovanni Rotondo was a relatively poor, rural backwater. Even now, the nearest real city is a 40-minute car drive away. But at the beginning of the 20th century, most people in San Giovanni Rotondo traveled by horse and buggy. Civilization as we know it would have seemed much further away. Most of the town's residents were farmers, hired labor for the large landowners who owned the majority of arable land around the city. Animals roamed the streets. The comforts of modernity had not yet arrived to San Giovanni Rotondo. let alone throng.

of tourists and pilgrims and a world-class medical facility that today surround these medieval streets. All of that would come thanks to the holy miracle-working Capuchin who joined the community at the Monastery of Our Lady of Grace in the middle of the First World War. The people of San Giovanni Rotondo built the convent of Our Lady of Grace for the Capuchins in 1540. The first known saint to stay here was St. Camillus de Lillis, founder of the Camillian monks dedicated to the care of the sick. In 1557, before his conversion that set him on the path to sainthood, he passed through the town and stayed at the convent as a guest of the Capuchins. At age 29, Padre Pio arrived at San Giovanni Rotondo. He was at an interesting moment in his life. He had been a priest for 7 years and a Capuchin for almost half his life. His reputation for holiness was already starting to form, and stories of the power of his intercessory prayer were also circulating. He was also already giving spiritual direction to several people, the first of his spiritual children. Coming to San Giovanni Rotondo marked a return to community life with his fellow Capuchins. Because of his mysterious illnesses, he had actually spent most of his religious life living with his family in Petrelcina. The story goes that when he arrived at the monastery, his superior told him, "Write to your mother and tell her to send your belongings, because dead or alive, you're staying." This is where God had destined him to develop his work as a confessor, spiritual director, victim soul, and hospital builder. Although there were already hints of his special vocation, his life at San Giovanni Rotondo unfolded as expected of a Capuchin. The community of friars ran a boys' high school. Padre Pio was assigned to teach. According to his former students, as a teacher, he was not brilliant. His classes were haphazard and his lectures short and superficial, but his students found in him a caring mentor and true guide to God. This was Padre Pio's gift as a priest and a saint. He exercised this gift above all in the convent's chapel. The chapel oozes the Franciscan spirit that Padre Pio lived. At the entrance, we find Mary with St. Francis and St. Michael. A small altar with a statue of St. Francis, Padre Pio celebrated Mass protected by a balustrade to keep the crowds back. A large fresco depicts St. Felix of Cantilice, the first Capuchin saint, a simple lay brother who lived during the 16th century. Like Padre Pio, he was a phenomena of his age, bringing many souls to conversion and working tirelessly for the poor. The martyr St. Ursula is depicted on the ceiling. Here he said the Mass with his renowned devotion that touched so many hearts. Many claim that his face visibly changed, became more Christ-like as he celebrated Mass. Here he heard the innumerable confessions that reconciled souls with God and brought the comfort of forgiveness. Here too, in front of this cross, he received his most extraordinary spiritual gifts, the visible wounds of Christ, the stigmata. He was the only friar at the convent on the morning of September 20th, 1918. As he usually did, he went to the choir to make his thanksgiving after Mass. This morning, he became deeply absorbed in prayer, even more profoundly than usual. In his mind, he saw Christ on the cross and heard the words, "I unite you with my passion." When Padre Pio regained his senses, he found his hands dripping with blood. There are a few times in a person's life where you can divide it up and talk about before this happened and after this happened. For Padre Pio and San Giovanni Rotondo in general, this clearly was one of those moments where nothing after would ever be the same. Padre Pio and his fellow friars tried to keep the supernatural grace quiet, but it wasn't long before word got out. First, it was word of mouth spread by his close disciples, but in the spring, media reports of the stigmata started and claimed miracles through his intercession followed. By summer, Padre Pio was international news. In a society where, on the one hand, being ever more skeptical and secular, and on the other, disillusioned and wounded by the senselessness of the First World War and the ravages of the Spanish flu epidemic, the story of the priest imprinted with the wounds of Christ hit a nerve. The crowds started to come. Men were known to wait in San Giovanni Rotondo for as long as 2 weeks just to have Padre Pio hear their confessions. As there were no hotels yet, they slept in the fields around the city. The age of peace and quiet in the remote mountains had now come to an end.
peasants, physicians,

Historians, journalists, the pious, the curious, the sick came crowding in to touch, to see, to talk to the reputed saint. Those who couldn't come in person flooded the convent with letters. People reached out to Padre Pio both in person and by letter. The claims of healings through his blessings or prayers were numerous and varied. Cures from blindness, lameness, cancer, birth complications. Even a baby that had died while its desperate mother was on her way to see Padre Pio revived under the priest's touch. His prayers were said to have miraculously saved the local almond harvest one year during a plague of caterpillars. As word of Padre Pio's miraculous gifts spread, San Giovanni Rotondo became the site of even more miraculous happenings. Padre Pio was known for his ability to bilocate, to somehow be in two places at once. During his lifetime, sightings were reported from Italy to Hawaii, many most likely the result of overactive imaginations. His other gift with people was his ability to read souls and deeply intuit their needs. Many came to him carrying the weight of sin and guilt, sometimes years' worth of them. To Padre Pio, they could unburden themselves more easily. As their life story tumbled out in confession, Padre Pio guided them, inexplicably knowing and reassuring them of the forgiveness of sins they had already confessed, or other moments they still needed to bring to God for forgiveness. He could also tell who were the curious impenitents and spared them no admonitions, reprimands which usually led to their true conversion. The extraordinary peace and grace people experienced with Padre Pio led many thousands of penitents to Santa Maria della Grazia during his lifetime. For Padre Pio, reconciling souls with God was his greatest joy, the reason he spent so many hours in the confessional. Of course, Padre Pio's day didn't end when the last confession was heard and the church closed. In his cell, his sparse room in the friary, he answered letters and corresponded with his spiritual children. This was also the scene of other preternatural incidences in his life. It is here that souls stuck in purgatory appeared to him to ask his prayers. The devil beat him, and from where he bilocated. The sounds that came from his cell often told his brothers about the spiritual battle Padre Pio had chosen to fight. Today, the convent is preserved as Padre Pio knew it, along with artifacts from his life, his vestments and habit, and the volumes of letters sent asking for his intercession or advice. As Padre Pio's fame spread and grew, the Capuchins decided they needed a larger church to accommodate the pilgrims. Construction was started in July 1956, and the church was opened in July 1959. The highlight of the church is the mosaic of Our Lady of Grace. After Padre Pio's beatification in 2002, his image, which you see here, was added to it. This was also the first resting place of Padre Pio's body in the lower level of the church. The Pilgrim Church of St. Padre Pio covers 65,000 square meters. It can accommodate 6,000 people inside and another 10,000 people in the exterior patio, which is an extension of the interior nave. It was constructed entirely with the donations of pilgrims and opened in 2004. It is the work of Italian designer Renzo Piano, who used local wood and stone. The shrine structure is formed by 22 arches coming out of a single pillar. The design was made to speak of welcome and resurrection. Directly under the center pillar rests the body of Padre Pio. The main altar sits where the arches originate. In the churchyard, 12 olive trees represent the 12 apostles, and the fountain, the River Jordan. The tabernacle in the Blessed Sacrament Chapel was carved from a single block of volcanic rock from the Etna volcano in Sicily. Two themes unite in this church: the resurrection and St. Francis's Canticle of the Sun, his exaltation of God in creation. These visuals envelop the visitor in a most sacred place of the church, the very crypt where Padre Pio's body is preserved. There are two series of mosaics. One depicts scenes from the life of St. Francis and Padre Pio. Another is a series of biblical scenes that inspired both St. Francis and Padre Pio. The golden glow from the ceiling speaks of resurrection, the hope that Padre Pio inspires. Though he prayed every day for those who had confided their problems and illness to him, whether in person or by letter,

0: always attributed the outcome to the grace of God, the mercy of the Sacred Heart of Jesus. It was this contact with suffering humanity that so inspired him to build a hospital. Though Padre Pio believed in the power of prayer without reserve, he knew that God also worked to heal the sick through medicine, and that all too often the means of helping suffering were insufficient, especially in isolated San Giovanni Rotondo. The closest hospital was approximately 40 kilometers away in Foggia, and the sick or injured arrived there too late. He had opened a small hospital in the old St. Clair convent after World War I, but an earthquake destroyed it in 1938. That was when he started thinking bigger. He wanted to create a state-of-the-art hospital right there in San Giovanni Rotondo. He considered it the most important work he would carry out in his entire life. Most people thought he was crazy, that he'd never be able to find the resources nor the interest for a grand medical facility in a remote mountain town, let alone actually build it as he had planned on the side of a mountain. But as things usually worked with Padre Pio, he accomplished it with prayer, perseverance, and the help of a devoted group of friends. Work on the hospital really got underway after World War II. The war itself brought a blessing in disguise. The United States Army had two bases within a day's drive from San Giovanni Rotondo. When Italian Americans, only a generation or two removed from their old world roots, heard about the living saint of San Giovanni Rotondo, many made their way to the small town to see him for themselves. They would spread the word of the saint and his work back in America, and donations from the United States would become an important resource to build this hospital. In fact, it was the intervention of an American journalist, Barbara Ward, that brought in a large sum of money from the United Nations Reconstruction Fund and allowed the hospital to be completed. It was designed by a local self-taught engineer who built the complex completely with materials from the area right around San Giovanni Rotondo, from the stone to the lime. When it opened in 1954, it had 300 beds. 15 years later, it had 900. During his life, Padre Pio often visited the sick and said Mass at the hospital. He saw in the sick, and especially in the poor sick, the presence of Christ. He wanted the hospital to provide more than just technical treatment. He wanted it to care for and cure both body and soul. And that's why he called it the home for the relief of suffering. He envisioned it as a small city where people with all kinds of needs could be cared for, and those who cared for them could deepen both their professional knowledge and spirituality. This is what has become today. The main hospital today offers 50 clinical specialties and provides tens of thousands of treatments each year between both inpatient and outpatient services. But that is just the beginning. His hospital is referred to as the greatest miracle of Padre Pio, but he'll always be best remembered for the mystery and supernatural phenomena that surrounded him. There were some who doubted the veracity of the claims regarding Padre Pio. Pope Benedict XV had looked on the young Capuchin favorably, but as the hype and crowds around the priest continued to grow, Pius XI remitted the question of Padre Pio's authenticity to the Holy Office. Padre Pio was now under investigation, starting with the stigmata. His character and mental state were also examined. Two periods of restriction were imposed on him, first in the 1920s and 30s, and again in the 1960s. For many years, his priestly ministry was limited to private masses. But his patience, obedience, and humility, and the results of the examinations, only further proved the supernatural nature of his stigmata and his overall holiness. In his final years, the stigmata slowly disappeared. He exchanged the pain he had felt in the wounds of Christ for respiratory problems, edema, arthritis, and the frailty of old age. By mid-September 1968, it was clear he was dying. He kept praying the names of Jesus and Mary until he died on September 23rd. Maria was his last word. He had always said that he'd be able to do more good in heaven than on earth. It is this hope that continues to bring crowds of faithful like myself to San Giovanni Rotondo and to the tomb of the beloved Padre Pio.
1: Thank you. And now, another soulful song from Deacon Harold Burke.

0: Sivers.
1: So Psalm 17 is in book one of the Psalms, Psalms 1 to 41, all attributed to David. And so if you have your Bible, open it up to Psalm 17. It doesn't matter which version you're using either. Yeah, your translations probably sound different from the one that I'm using, which is fine. It's the Word of God. But I use this one. This is the Revised Grail Psalms, which were approved for use in the Mass by the U.S. bishops and compiled by the Benedictine monks of Conception Abbey. And I use this version not only because it's approved for use in the church now, and probably my guess is going to be when they finally get around to redoing the Liturgy of the Hours, I don't know what century that's going to be, this is the translation that they're going to be using for the English translation of the Liturgy of the Hours. And it's a more faithful to the Hebrew for me. So I love this. So the prescript or superscript of Psalm 17 is very simple. It says Tefillah HaDavid. So a prayer of David. Very simple. But again, we're picking up on verse 13. And we're going to try to finish the rest of this psalm. All right. So typical David, he starts off, "Oh Lord, hear a cause that is just. Pay heed to my cry. Turn your ear to my prayer." So again, David, I love how David does this. And it should be a lesson for us too. When we're struggling, even when we're joyful, our first instinct should be to cry out to God. Right, to call God. Not, you know, yes, we can call our therapist. Yes, we can call a counselor. Or yes, we can call a friend or something. That's great. I'm not saying not to do. That's awesome. But the first thing we should do is call out to the Lord for help. And David does this continually when he in the Psalms. I think it's a beautiful thing. So he's talking again about the enemies who are pursuing him. This is probably, again, during the time when he's being pursued by Saul. Again, in 1 Samuel, like 17, 18, all the way through the end, 24, chapter 24, 25. And so David continues his prayer here in the Psalms. He says, "Arise, O Lord, confront them, strike them down." You know, in other words, God, show your justice to these people who are treating me unjustly, right? And so David, again, David is a military man. He's a soldier. He likes using aggressive language, language of soldiers, the language of battle, the language of confrontation, you know, but confrontation with a purpose. So here, you know, Lord, show your justice against the people who are attacking me unjustly. Strike them down. Let your sword deliver my soul from the wicked. All right. Food for thought here. Now, again, using military language, Lord, let your soul deliver my soul from the wicked. Now, when you first read something like that, okay, take the sword and kill them and strike them down so they don't bug me anymore. I think David is saying something or alluding to something much more profound here. Now, think about this for a second. Let your sword deliver my soul from the wicked. All right, so let's talk about the sword piercing the soul. The first thing that comes to my mind is the presentation where Simeon says to the Blessed Mother, "A sword shall pierce your own soul so that the thoughts of many hearts may be laid there." And so when was her soul pierced? At the foot of the cross. You know, and I love when we visited Avila in Spain, down in the basement there in kind of the museum, they have a beautiful depiction of the seven sorrows of Mary, where all the swords are piercing her heart. And of course, many theologians will say, reflecting on the Blessed Mother, will say that she did not experience labor pains when Jesus was born, but she experienced those pains, those pangs of birth, if you will, at the foot of the cross. All of that was part of it. The sword being pierced, the heart being pierced, the soul being pierced. All of that was participation in the work of salvation.
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1: This Sunday, the church celebrates Corpus Christi Sunday, the day in which we affirm our faith in the real and true presence of Jesus Christ in the most blessed sacrament. In the Gospel at Mass, we read an amazing dialogue between Jesus and the Jews of his time. Jesus says, "I am the living bread that comes down from heaven. Whoever eats this bread will live forever, and the bread that I will give is my flesh for the life of the world." The Jews quarreled among themselves, saying, "How can this man give us his flesh to eat?" Jesus said to them, "Amen, amen, I say to you, unless you eat the flesh of the Son of Man and drink his blood, you do not have life within you." This is an amazing dialogue because in it, Jesus affirms something absolutely wonderful, that whoever eats the bread that he will give will have life forever. And yet you find the folks of his day quarreling with him about this. They ask, "How can this be?" I think it's so interesting how slow we are to believe good news. Here Jesus says something absolutely stupendously wonderful, namely that salvation, life, love are all possible, and that you can find them in the most blessed sacrament. And yet people say they can't seem to believe this act of faith, and therefore stay outside of the wonderful promise that Jesus makes for us. Why would you stay outside of life? What advantage do you have by staying in doubt? Why do we just seem so slow to believe in something so hopeful and so wonderful as God's love for us given to us as food and drink? Nothing will change our lives more than hope, and no proclamation is more hopeful than to know we can find God in the Eucharist.
0: For more information, go to www.stjohnleadershipnetwork.org.
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9: After fighting for his life for more than a year, Colson Knox is finally home. He was born at only 1 pound, 8 ounces and spent over 400 days in the neonatal intensive care unit. Though he faced many challenges, his mother says he smiled through it all. He's now happy as can be and weighs nearly 21 pounds. While stories like that of Colson are wholesome and encouraging, they also remind us of a very sobering reality.

0: Hello and welcome to Catholic Answers Live. I am Cy Kelly, your host. William Albrecht, our guest, our good friend William Albrecht. That's the way I should say it because he is our good friend and he's been rendering great service to us for a long time now. And we turn to him whenever we've got an opening, pretty much. William's name comes up, and today we're going to ask you, why aren't you Catholic? Is that right, William? Is that what you were expecting the question to be?
1: Oh, yeah. Okay. Oh, yeah, definitely.
0: Okay, good. For a second there, I was like, is that what we're doing? Yep. You ever get that panic when you just go on the air and you're like, am I remembering this correctly? Or
1: I do. I get that panic quite often sometimes.
0: Yeah. So, why aren't you Catholic? If you're not a Catholic, you go to the top of the line, 888-318-7884. Anybody can call. We'll take a call from anybody. But we're on these days, especially at this time of the year, when, you know, in a month or two or three, most parishes will start their RCIA or OCIA process. And so this is great time to be encouraging people. Hey, you know, you've been thinking about the Catholic Church. How about coming and doing some inquiry classes? There's no obligation. Nobody requires anything. You don't register for anything. You don't go on the Vatican's list yet. You know, you don't go yet on the Vatican's list. But so maybe you're not a Catholic and you want to tell us why, and we'd love to talk about it and encourage you, if you're thinking about coming close to the Catholic Church, to come closer. 888-318-7884. 888-318-7884. William, a wonderful apologist and especially devoted to the early church, to the church fathers, to what's called patristics, but we talked to him about all kinds of things, orthodoxy and oh my goodness, you never met anybody, maybe Tim Staples, who loves the Virgin Mary as much as William. I'm getting that pretty much right, right?
1: You got that right, without a doubt. I'm known for my Mariology. You're correct about that.
0: Yeah, it's good to be known for your Mariology. I have a feeling that, you know, when will be really good time to be known for your Mariology? The moment of death. I think that's.
1: I'm with you there.
0: That's going to be.
1: That's when it'll matter, man. I agree.
0: That's when that's going to come in handy. 888-318-7884. All right, I'll tell you what. If there's all kinds of non-Catholics, from non-Christians to I don't believe in God, to, you know, I'm almost there. Often our Orthodox brothers and sisters are, we think of as the closest, because the most of what can be shared in the Christian faith, we share with the Orthodox outside of full communion. And so I just want to ask you, I'll give you a starter question. Orthodox and Catholics don't have the exact same canon of Scripture. Of course, the canon of Scripture is mostly the same for almost everybody. We don't want to exaggerate that, but we don't have the exact same list of inspired books. So when did Catholics and Orthodox begin to disagree on the canon?
1: That really is a great question, one that I love talking about. Indeed, I love talking about Mary and the canon. So right there, and it was a big reason as to why I became Catholic, sorry, the canon. And diving in to the issues in the Catholic and the Orthodox as well, in fact, we'll even talk about the Oriental Orthodox and the Assyrian Church of the East. You're definitely right. We are in agreement on the broader canon. There's no doubt about that. It isn't like there's an enormous difference. So that's a really good point. That is a critical point that we've got to make immediately. Now, the one thing people also do is at times they will talk as if Rome invented the canon at Trent. And of course, that isn't true. History doesn't support that narrative at all. In fact, we can look very early on and we can see that what we refer to as the canon was, number one, these broader books that we call deuterocanonical are being used in the Bible itself. And in early church history, the early fathers in every century using them. Really, you don't have the church laying out a fixed canon until you get to the 4th century. And when Augustine, St. Augustine, decides to query, to contact the apostolic churches, and he does that famously in his work called De Doctrina Christiana. And the answer is a unanimous one. They come back with a resounding voice. This is our canon. And the canon matches what we have today in Catholicism. All you got to do is read the work of De Doctrina Christiana from Augustine. But that would include the Old and the New Testament. So we then pause and we realize, okay, but hold on, Cy and William, you're talking.

0: talking about merely local councils, Hippo 393, Carthage 397. That would be correct, Cy. Those are what you would call local, but the status of those councils would be elevated to a higher status by the Pope, would elevate the status of those councils. And then later, when ecumenical councils do talk about the canon, you've got the same list there. The one that we have today within Catholicism is the one of antiquity. So then you got to stop and wonder, why do we have different ones within Orthodoxy? In the world of Oriental Orthodoxy, depending on what church you refer to, some don't have five New Testament books, 2 Peter, 2 John, 3 John, Jude, the Apocalypse. They don't have them there. That would be the same for the Assyrian Church of the East. They're lacking those books, whereas they have the Deuterocanon in the Old Testament. But then some have 3rd Maccabees and 4th Maccabees. Then you get the Eastern Orthodox, and depending on what church you're talking about, whether you're talking about Russian Orthodoxy or another form of Orthodoxy, some will have a canon shockingly similar to ours, but then they may have 3rd Maccabees, and then another church may have 4th Maccabees. Ultimately, here's what we can say. We can say there's a lack of uniformity within Orthodoxy and the canon. Ah. There is no unanimity there. Yeah, there is no unanimity there. And even shockingly and stunningly, there are some Russian churches which seem to denigrate the status of the deuterocanonical books. But that's a topic for a whole other day. The fact of the matter is there is no uniformity. But then we have to stop and wonder, okay, well then ultimately, when did this disagreement sneak in or creep in? Now, it's a lot more difficult to lay it down for Oriental Orthodoxy. Oriental Orthodoxy, pretty much later in history, there are certain books that early on these books are contested, but later in history they seem to drop out of favor. Depending on what figure you look at, a titan in the world of the Assyrian church is Theodo of Mopsuestia. And he didn't look favorably in a number of books, so they eventually fell out of favor. Then we can look to the Eastern Orthodox. Why do we differ on the canon? And were we ever united? We were united. When we were together and we were one, we were united. Evidence of that is when they were under the Pope, they recognized what we call the North African Code. Now, what is the North African Code, Cy? That is when the church gathered at Hippo 393, at Carthage 397, and then Carthage, another one in 419, where the canon of the Bible is laid out. They agreed with that canon. In fact, there are multiple ecumenical councils that show that. Third Constantinople, same canon mentioned by Pope St. Agatha, and we're united there at Third Constantinople. Then we break apart, but here is something that'll blow you away. There is a council known as Florence, which is a failed reunion council, and there at Florence, when East and West were going to unite, part of the Florentine proceedings is the canon. Well, the canon at the failed reunion council is exact to what we have at Trent. And that was not a stumbling block between the Orthodox and the Catholic. Then we get to the Council of Trent, and Trent reiterates what was listed there at Florence, meaning when we were united East and West, we agreed in the canon. Ultimately, when does the real instability occur? Really, the major confusion side occurs probably in the 17th century when there is a patriarch of the Orthodox named Cyril Lacar. This is where things get chaotic.
1: Oh.
0: Their patriarch, Lacarus, was heavily influenced by Calvinism. Heavily influenced. And his influence by Calvinism led to him removing the deuterocanonical books. This is post-Reformation era. Remember, we're no longer together. We're no longer united. So when the Reformation came knocking on their door, they weren't used to dealing with these issues the way that Rome had already dealt with them. So that causes a huge controversy. They have to gather in a council, condemn what he did, and restore those deuterocanonical books. But after that, there really is no fully uniform Eastern Orthodox canon. Today, some hold the 3rd Maccabees, some 4th, some Psalm 151, Esdras, Prayer of Manasseh. At the end of the day, the canon that is the canon of antiquity is only the canon that you're going to find within Catholicism.
1: Wow. Well, I'm a little
0: it's a bit of a mouthful.
1: It is. I didn't like that the villain in the story was named Cyril. That part, that's very self-serving, I know, on my part. But
0: right.
1: You see how low, Like, you say all this great stuff, and that's what I get out of it. Sorry. I wish, but that was extremely helpful. I had no idea. I would have thought, oh, this.

0: is an ancient division, but it's really much, much more recent.
1: Oh, yeah. Yeah, much, much more recent because really, really, and that is a good thing that I can say that we have a whole lot of agreement when it does come to the canon early on. We're united in that particular point. And one thing that I do want to say is it isn't really as if it's completely all doom and gloom, because there are many Orthodox that do recognize this issue, and there are many Orthodox that they recognize this as a problem. In fact, I've got near and dear friends that are Orthodox. They recognize it to be an issue, and they hearken to the Catholic canon. And I'm completely on board with that.
0: So I feel like every time I ask you a Catholic Orthodox type question, I end up with in the same final question. But this one is not really a church dividing issue then.
1: Well, church dividing issue. Well, we're talking about the Word of God, and it is a very important one.
0: Okay.
1: It's a very important one. It is. But we could pose a hypothetical. A hypothetical question we could pose would be, what if reunion would happen? If reunion would occur, how would the Catholic Church view those books? So there's a possibility, and that it's a good one, that perhaps the Catholic Church could look at books like 3rd Maccabees and 4th Maccabees as valuable books in the idea that they may have valuable teaching, but definitely not canonical.
0: I see. Gotcha. All right. William Albrecht, our guest, why aren't you Catholic? Our question, 888-318-7884. I'll tell you what, when we do Why Aren't You Catholic, especially this time of the year, and I can explain that later, why this time of year in particular, we also let Catholics call, and we just try to prioritize the non-Catholics so that we make sure we're addressing why they are not yet in full communion with the Catholic Church. 888-318-7884. Right back with more William Albrecht on Catholic Answers Live.
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0: Welcome back, Catholic Answers Live. William Albrecht, the only active Catholic apologist I know out there in the media world, who does apologetics in three languages, English, Spanish, and German. And I just got to have my first visit to Germany a couple weeks ago. And I just loved
1: it. Love it.
0: I thought it was great. This is what I really want to do. I want to, just by accident somehow, end up in Germany when they have the Christmas markets. Everybody says you got to go to those Christmas markets. So
1: you won't want to come back home. I'm telling you, don't do it. You won't want to come back home.
0: Really?
1: It is incredible. It's incredible size. Best time of the year.
0: Well, all right. Maybe I won't go then because I do.
1: And
0: need
1: let me
0: to
1: tell you
0: home.
1: One thing.
0: Yeah.
1: Every market. The experience is incredible. It doesn't matter where you are in Germany, you're going to encounter a Christmas market. So don't let them tell you, oh, no, you only have to go here. Anywhere you're at in Germany, you're going to encounter one. You're going to be blown away.
0: Yeah, you don't have to go to like this is the only one to go to. It's not that kind of thing.
1: Exactly.
0: Yeah.
1: Exactly. You're going to love it.
0: All right. If I can just somehow accidentally end up in Germany in early December. I don't know how an accident like that would happen, but I'm going to work on it. Daniel in Merrillville, East Tennessee, watching on YouTube. You are numero uno today, Daniel. Thank you for your call. Why aren't you Catholic?
2: Well, it's great to be first in line.

0: I'll have to say, it's great listening to you guys. I've come a long way.
1: Okay.
0: From where I'm at, why am I not Catholic? I'd say I'm not Catholic yet. I have come to the realization and stuff in researching that at the very least, the Eucharist is true in the, what do you call it, the apostolic faith. So I'm considered a Protestant looking to become Catholic, but I have some obstacles to get over.
1: Okay.
0: And one is like a personal one, so I have some stuff going on that I could get into, and I have another one that's kind of more just overall. One would be, of course, it's Mary. That's the thing about Mary.
1: So that would be the overall one that you're talking about. That's kind of an intellectual problem you have. The other is more of a personal situation. Okay. Well, you can give either one to William, whichever one you want to talk about.
2: Yeah.
0: So I guess I'll do the Mary one. So
1: okay.
0: I'm sure this has been asked several times before, is whenever we're talking about Mary, and it seems like there is a great importance, which I'm willing to take in and accept. My only issue is that it doesn't seem like in the early church, or even during times of the apostle, or during times of even Jesus, it seems like he wasn't talked about all that much, or there wasn't as much as emphasis. Like she's the new Eve, she's the queen of heaven, and these things kind of like that. Or even afterwards, like during the early church, it seems like during the apostles. Like, I don't know, like I feel like it's Mary, like I'm like a dog finding out about his tail for the first time. I'm just like, what? If I was back then as an apostle, I'd be asking for her wisdom and things like that. Just like, you know, you're the new Eve and all this stuff. And what's your counsel on this? You know, if you have never sinned before, how would you handle this kind of thing? But it doesn't seem like that's there. And it seems like she seemed to just retire and just kind of go quietly in these kind of things.
1: Okay.
2: Okay. Now, the Bible, without a doubt, does present Mary as the new Eve, the new Ark of the Covenant, and the Queen Mother. Now, let me try to help you out with this. You say that maybe we don't see a whole lot about Mary, but we do. In fact, we've got plenty about Mary, in particular in the Gospel of St. Luke. You can, and outside of Luke, in the Gospel of St. John, you can see her incredible maternal intercession there in John 2. You can see her great importance to the church there at the foot of the cross, where she's handed over to the beloved disciple. And then I also argue that Mary is definitely that woman crowned in glory in heaven in Revelation 12. So I've given you a number of areas where Mary without a doubt appears. And Mary is also that woman who fulfills the prophecy of Isaiah 7 in the Gospel of St. Matthew chapter 1. Matthew chapter 1 literally quotes Isaiah 7 and presents Mary to you as the mother of God. So Mary appears quite a bit. And Mary's role is very important. Mary's also presented as a new ark. In the Gospel of St. Luke, Mary is overshadowed like the old ark was. Mary is presented as all holy. How does the angel greet Mary? Hail, which is a royal greeting, full of grace. That Greek word kaire, and then following up the Greek word kecharitomene, are indicative of Mary's unique holiness. She is all holy. So I would tell you that Mary is presented in an extraordinarily holy manner. But Mary doesn't just vanish. Mary also appears there in the book of Acts, chapter 2. When the church is born and the Holy Spirit rains down the gifts on the church, Mother Mary is there in the book of Acts. We read about her being there. So I totally get where you're coming from. From an evangelical perspective, we tend to minimize the importance of the appearances of Mary in the Bible. But if we pause for a moment and we focus on them, Mary appears as an extraordinarily holy woman. Think about it. In Luke 1, the archangel Gabriel is not greeting Mary in a normal way. He is greeting Mary with a royal greeting and then greeting her in the vocative, meaning even before she is called Mary, she's called full of grace in the Greek. And then we look in Revelation 11 and 12. In Revelation 11,

0: 11:19, you have the temple in heaven open, and the Ark of the Covenant is seen. That is directly connected to Revelation 12 with a woman clothed with a son. That woman is Mother Mary, because that woman, we're told, is the mother of the Messiah. So I would argue very clearly the Bible presents Mary in a very important, extraordinary role. And then I would also tell you the early church does as well. It isn't as if Mary vanishes from thought. Mary is honored and venerated from the very beginning.
1: What do you think?
2: Yeah, I mean, it's I guess I've been around, like, the Bible is everything and the Bible is it. You know, if it's not said, you know, then it's not. But at the same time, I realize they don't speak about the Trinity or things like the Bible.
0: Well, hold on. The Bible does speak about the Trinity. But what are you having trouble seeing in the Bible, in particular about Mary? What are you having? And I don't mind any pushback, brother. Any, you know, charitable pushback. I don't mind any. What are you having trouble seeing? Maybe you're thinking, hold on, William and Cy, the way William laid that out, I'm not on board. I don't mind. Let me know your thoughts. What are you having trouble with?
2: I guess it's more knee-jerk reaction than anything else. I mean, this is like, it's going from, before I looked into any of this, going from it's all only Christ, which it is, but there's like nothing else, you know, and these things. And now I'm learning to believe that he has a much bigger, you know, heavenly family. And
0: no doubt, John the Baptist paves the way for him. Remember Saint John the Baptist paves the way for him. And there are many incredible saints that pave the way for our Lord. We have a great family in heaven. Now, the one thing that I would tell you is it all about Jesus? All of it. Because if Mother Mary is a new ark, I want you to think about this. If Mother Mary is a new ark, what does that mean about Jesus? Well, what did the old ark contain? Well, it contained the word written on stone tablets, the presence of God as well. Well, if Mother Mary within her womb carries God incarnate, if Mother Mary is truly the new ark, well, that old ark had the presence of God. Mother Mary indeed carries God incarnate in her womb. It means Jesus is Almighty God. So everything that we look at about Mary will point to our Lord. Think of it like that. It isn't a matter of, okay, well, I thought everything was about Jesus. It is. Everything will point to our Lord. Even everything that we say about Mother Mary will ultimately point to Christ.
2: Yeah. Yeah. I've heard some of these things, but you've articulated that very well. So, well, I appreciate that.
1: Well, Daniel, I'll tell you what, if you'd like it, I have a book that was written for you. I mean, it really was. It's called Bible Mary, the Mother of Jesus in the Word of God. And it came out here from Catholic Answers Press a few years ago. Father John Weiss is the author of it. And the basic question it asks is, where is Mary in the Bible? Where do we get all this Catholic stuff? And it goes straight to Scripture. So if you would like the book Bible Mary, the Mother of Jesus in the Word of God, just hang on, give us an address, and we will be happy to send it to you. And I hope you will continue to call, Daniel. We very much appreciate the opportunity to work through these things with you, especially because you by your own in your own words, you're coming closer to the Catholic Church. So we'd love to help with that if we can. The number here is 888-318-7884, 888-318-7884. Abraham's in Atlanta watching on YouTube. Abraham, go ahead with your question.
3: Hey, so I have some family members that they don't believe that Jesus is God. So how can I better defend the thing that he is?
1: They don't believe Jesus is God.
3: They don't believe Jesus is God because they don't see in the Bible that he said that he's God. So,
1: by any chance, are they Jehovah's Witnesses?
3: They're baptized Catholics, but I don't know, somewhere along the way they might have gotten some bad. They might have just not understood.
1: Sure. Okay. So, William, I'll tell you what I'm going to do. I'm going to ask you to hang on that, because I got to take a quick break. Like, this is a no choice one, and I didn't leave a

0: enough. You can't do explain to my family members why they should believe Jesus is God in 20 seconds. That is not possible. No. Even
1: you need more.
0: The great William Albrecht can't do that. So Abraham, can you hold on for just a couple minutes and we'll get an answer to that?
2: Okay,
0: Abraham, I actually am very glad you asked that question, because I think sometimes we Catholics forget that right in the pews with us on Sunday are many people who don't believe the basics of the faith, and not because they're bad people or something, because they haven't been explained to them the basics of the faith. And it is basic to our faith that Jesus is God. We'll get an explanation of how to talk about that with family members from William Albrecht right after this.
3: Learn about the lives and legacies of great scholars and mystics on Doctors of the Church, Sunday afternoons at 4 on EWTN, Catholic Talk Radio for the Philippines.
4: I firmly believe that prayer is communication with God. And if we know that God is a loving Father, why wouldn't we want to talk to God? The reality is, we've got to talk to our family, we've got to talk to our friends, and if God is real, and God is definitely real, He wants to hear about our day. He also wants to know how we're doing and what our needs are. Prayer is communication with God.
5: This is Father Sebastian Walsh. In the name of the Father, and of the Son, and of the Holy Spirit. Heavenly Father, all life is a gift from You, and every human child from the moment of conception is made in Your image and likeness. We ask, O Lord, that You bless all those children in the womb who are still awaiting birth. Protect them with Your love, Your fatherly care. We ask that You end all abortion in the world. Turn the hearts of mothers to their children, and the hearts of fathers to their children, that they may no longer despise the life engendered in them, but rather may welcome it and accept it lovingly from Your hands. We ask this through Christ our Lord. In the name of the Father, and of the Son, and of the Holy Spirit. Amen.
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0: William Albrecht, our guest this hour and next on Catholic Answers Live. Why aren't you Catholic is our question. And of course, Catholics are welcome, especially Catholics who, like Abraham, who have members of the family that they would like to help either into the Catholic faith or to understand the Catholic faith. And Abraham, William was saying before the break, he's got baptized Catholic members of the family who just don't believe that Jesus is God. And how would you how would you go about talking about that with a family member?
1: Yeah, well, I would tell him that the Bible directly shows that he's God. I'd go to John 1, primarily. John 1:1 tells you, in the beginning was the Word, and the Word was with God, and the Word was God. And then that Word, that Logos, is identified. In John 1:14, it tells you, and the Word became flesh. Well, that Word is Jesus. So the Bible literally shows you Jesus is God. He's God who became man, literally took on carne, literally took on flesh. That is the incarnation. But I wouldn't stop there. I'd go to John 20:28, one of my favorite ones, and show them how right after the bodily resurrection, St. Thomas will approach Jesus and say, my Lord and my God. Now, our Lord doesn't correct him and say, whoa, hold on. No, no, you can't worship me. You can't refer to me as God. No, our Lord recognizes that. And I want to point out, a faithful Jew would never call a mere creature my God. They couldn't do that. To call a mere creature my God wouldn't be possible. He says, my Lord and my God. And I'll give you two more. In Titus 2:13, show your family members this. Titus 2:13, it reads, our great God and Savior Jesus Christ. Our Lord, yet again, is directly called God, directly called Savior. And then I'm going to show you

0: another one. Here's one that is tremendous. Go to John 8:58 and show them how our Lord will show you he claims the divine identity of Yahweh. Remember, Yahweh in the Old Testament and the New Testament is God and God alone, period. John 8:58, Jesus says, before Abraham was, I am. Now, before Abraham, Abraham's been dead for a long time, man. He says, before Abraham was, I am. That is enormous because he doesn't say, I was. He says, I am. Now, that is the divine name that God revealed to Moses in Exodus 3:14. That is the divine name. I am who I am. I am who I am. And what happens? Well, the Jews immediately, they want to stone him, brother. Immediately, they want to kill him. Why? Not because he's merely saying, well, I'm really old. No, he's saying before Abraham was ego, I mean, I am. That means they knew he was claiming equality with God. They even say so. So that's why they try and kill him. Because anybody trying to claim equality with God is claiming to be God, to have the divine nature. So all those verses plus many, many, many more. But those are a good starting point. You can show your family. The Bible shows you he's Almighty God.
1: So what do you think, Abraham?
2: Yeah, I actually told them that the last point you said, that's why the, you know, that's why the Jewish, they crucified him because he was thinking that he was God. And they just told me that, well, they were, the Jewish, they misunderstood. So, I mean, I don't know how to, you know, like, I don't know how more clear I can make it to them. And they tell me that, you know, it is kind of hard for, I don't know, maybe they just don't want to see it.
0: Yeah, if they would have misunderstood, well, I can guarantee you Jesus would have stopped and corrected them. But no, rather they want to stone him because he claims the divine identity. And if they're claiming this misunderstanding there, they're going to have to explain why Jesus doesn't correct that. And they're going to have to also deal with John 1. John 1 is very clear that in the beginning was the Word, and that Word was with God, and that Word was God. They're going to have to deal with the fact that Word became flesh. Well, what does it mean that he became flesh? It means he came into humanity, but that person that came into humanity is referred to as God. They're going to have to deal with that too.
2: Yeah, and one of them told me, well, if I don't believe that Jesus is God, does that mean I'm going to hell? And well, I told her where Jesus said that he's the only way to the Father, and using that, I mean, I'm not saying that they're going to hell, but I mean, Jesus said he's the only way.
1: Yeah, yeah.
0: Our Lord is the only way. Like, that's correct. Go ahead, sorry.
1: No.
2: Was that a good response?
0: Yeah, he definitely is the way. There's no doubt about that. And you definitely have to believe in Jesus. You have to follow him as Almighty God. That is correct. We would leave judgment, eternal judgment, up to the Lord. We wouldn't say, hey, they're damned, they're going to hell. Because the church has always recognized there perhaps are people that may be invincibly ignorant, may not know better. But to be very clear, the normative way of salvation, you've got to follow Jesus. He is the only way. And save for invincible ignorance, yes, you've got to believe in Jesus to get to heaven. He is the only way. So this is why you need to really evangelize to them and let them know the Bible teaches this, and it teaches it all over the place.
1: I'll tell you what, Abraham, it's been a while since I've sent anybody a copy of my book, A Teacher of Strange Things, Who Jesus Was, What He Taught, and Why People Still Follow Him. But maybe it'd be a good one for you to have around. If you'd like a free copy of A Teacher of Strange Things, just hang on, give us an address, and we will send it off to you. And this is one of those ones, too, where you're going to have the conversations and maybe come back. And we'll continue to have the apologists help you, because you're actually helping us. These are the conversations lots of people want to have in their family. So if you can help, come back with some, well, I said what you said, and then this is what the response was, that'll actually help other people be able to talk to their family. So hang on for the book if you want it. Let's go to British Columbia. Kathy is in British Columbia, Canada, listening on EWTN. Did I go to the right one? I don't know. I'm a little out of order today, William. I'm sorry. Kathy, go ahead.
0: No worries.
1: You are definitely the right person to talk to, Kathy. I apologize for even asking. Go ahead.
3: Can you hear me?
1: Yes, very well.

0: Okay, great. Thank you so much for taking my call. I'm a first-time caller, but a long-time listener. So, okay, my question is, my son is starting to date a girl who is Ukrainian Orthodox. And I'm wondering if that, I know Greek Orthodox is in line with the Roman Catholicism, but I'm wondering about Ukrainian Orthodoxy. And if you could give me like three ways in which RC, like Roman Catholic and Ukrainian Orthodox might be similar, that might help me understand.
1: Three seems like a lot. You're asking for a lot there, Kathy. All right. No, go ahead, William. I'm pretty sure he can do it.
2: I think we can do that. I think we can do it. Now, to be very clear, there is a lot similar between the Catholic and the Ukrainian Orthodox, but it would not be correct to say that Catholicism and Greek Orthodoxy are the same. It is not the same. In fact, the exact similarities and differences would pretty much be the same between both. Now, we do have major similarities. Both believe in apostolic succession, without a doubt. And even though you may hear different things in the online world, in their official real teachings, both maintain, meaning the Ukrainian Orthodox and the Catholic, both maintain that each has valid bishops, a valid priesthood, a valid Eucharist, and so those are three things. I got three, Sai. I got three. I got three, man. Yeah. And the fourth, when I get a fourth, they're both going to affirm that each has an ancient liturgy and ancient sacraments. But there are areas that are very serious where we diverge, and there are major differences. Number one is the papacy. The way the Orthodox view the papacy, we would clearly say it's not biblical or ancient. They do not believe, well, we believe that that the Pope, because of Jesus, has universal jurisdiction over the whole body, over the whole church. The Bible teaches that. They deny that, but they believe that with us for many, many centuries. They deny that today. Today, they will argue the Bishop of Rome had what they call a primacy of honor, but not a universal jurisdiction over the whole flock. That is one area where we differ. Another area where we differ is the filioque. Now, I won't go deep into that because that might confuse a lot of people, but we say that the Holy Spirit proceeds from the Father and the Son, and they're going to traditionally deny that. Now, there are other issues. I know you only asked for two, but another one, which is an important one, and today they've more and more moved further away from it, but the Orthodox deny the Immaculate Conception, and they'll deny purgatory as well. And those are two other things that are very important. They're non-negotiables in the Catholic faith. So you asked for two only, but I gave you four. So those are four differences that they are serious differences. We have a lot in common, a whole lot more in common than we do differences. But the areas where we do diverge, they are important areas. So we say, hey, hold on. We love you all. You all are tremendous. You all are apostolic. But these are areas where we diverge, and hopefully we can talk more and more about it and come to an agreement, because as a Catholic, we would argue that all of those are not only ancient, they are biblical, and they were believed by the early church. And at one point, our Orthodox friends, when they were united with us, they agreed on those.
1: What do you think, Kathy?
0: So the Orthodox at some point were together with the Catholic Church, but then moved away with these other beliefs.
2: There is no doubt about that. Kathy, you are 1,000% correct. And I would highly recommend, there's a show I filmed. We had a great time. Sai and myself, we sat down for 2 whole hours, man, and we talked about Orthodoxy. We had a great time there. I'd recommend you check it out. It's here in Catholic Answers. I believe it is archived. We talked 2 full hours.
1: Oh, yes.
2: And we actually go into purgatory. Remember that, Sai? We talk about purgatory there.
1: Yeah.
2: We even talk about the papacy.
1: You can find it on our YouTube page, the Catholic Answers Live YouTube page, or on our website, catholic.com. Kathy, I'd also like to send you a book we have. It's called Answering Orthodoxy, and if you would like it, all you have to do is hang on the line. Do we get to everything you needed to get to?
0: Yes, thank you so much. Appreciate it.
1: All right. Well, we're glad you called. Hang on. Give us an address and we'll send you the book, Answering Orthodoxy. We've got to take a quick break. Right back with more. William Albrecht. Why aren't you Catholic is our question for you. There's two lines open, 888-318-7884.

0: 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We'll be right back with more Catholic Answers Live.
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0: Welcome back to Catholic Answers Live. Our good friend William Albrecht is here, and we're asking you, why aren't you Catholic? And if you are Catholic and you want to ask for somebody else, that's fine. But all the line's full now, so back to the phones we go. All right, William, we're just making you work today.
1: I love it.
0: All right, as long as you love it. Let's go to Cincinnati, Ohio. Beautiful Cincinnati, Ohio. I didn't know how beautiful it was until I was there a few months ago. It's a beautiful city. People don't tell you that Cincinnati's beautiful. Robert, listening on 7:40 a.m. Welcome, Robert. Go ahead with your question. No, Robert? Robert's got his mute on. I bet he's got his mute on. Or he just fainted when I said how beautiful Cincinnati is. He was like, nobody's... Oh, there he is.
1: Well, there you go.
2: Beautiful here.
1: There you go.
2: Thanks for my call. Yeah, one of the reasons I'm not Catholic is I don't consider myself a Trinitarian. And one of the reasons for that is that you have, of course, Jesus has a proper name. And God, either whether they call it by Yahweh or Jehovah, is a proper name. But yet the Holy Spirit does not have a proper name. If there are three persons in one God, why is it that two of the persons in the Trinitarian's view have proper names, but the Holy Spirit does not?
1: Yeah. Now, the number one thing that we have to unravel, and we have to be honest, it's not a good argument, is saying that having or not having a proper name is going to determine whether or not the Holy Spirit is Almighty God. That is not a good argument, because the Bible never says only divine persons must have a proper personal name. That is an invented standard. The Bible nowhere even remotely teaches that. But let's take it from, let's grant you that. Let's look in the Bible. Why do we refer to the Holy Spirit as Almighty God? Well, the Bible does. Over and over, he's shown to be a divine person with personal attributes. He is a person. You have him speaking in the book of Acts 13:2, teaching in John 14:26, and he can be grieved in Ephesians 4:30, and he has what only God and only God alone can do, 1 Corinthians 2, he can search the very depths of your heart, something only God has the ability to do. He can be lied to. So he's definitely personal. He's a person. A mere force cannot be lied to. So we have to establish immediately, he's not a mere impersonal power. He really does speak. He really does will. He's presented as Almighty God. And then here's the other thing, even more devastating. In Matthew 28:19, our Lord will command baptism in the name, and that name is in the name singular, of the Father, Son, and Holy Spirit. So those are not three separate gods. That's one divine name right there in the name. That's one divine name shared by three divine persons. That's Trinity.

0: Arian. And then if you're wondering, okay, well, hold on. You said he's Almighty God, but I believe he's merely a divine force. Well, the Bible refutes that immediately, because if you look in the book of Jeremiah, if you look in Jeremiah, Jeremiah is really, really important. Jeremiah shows you right here. In Jeremiah 31:33-34, Yahweh in the Old Testament will declare the new covenant. Behold, the days are coming, says the Lord, that's Yahweh, when I will make a new covenant. Well, then you go to the letter to the Hebrews, and Hebrews will directly quote Jeremiah 31 and tell you, and the Holy Spirit also bears witness to us after saying, and then Hebrews directly quotes Jeremiah 31. The author doesn't say Jeremiah said. No, notice what the author says in Hebrews 10. The Holy Spirit says. So in Jeremiah, it is Yahweh speaking. In the letter to the Hebrews, we're told that's the Holy Spirit. So the Holy Spirit is identified with Yahweh. Thus, the Holy Spirit is Almighty God. That is the way we look at it. That is why we're Trinitarians, because the Bible presents to you the Father is Almighty God, Son is Almighty God, and the Holy Spirit is Almighty God.
1: Well, certainly, but, you know, bear some more research on my part, you know, when I look at those different scriptures, like you said, in Jeremiah and Hebrews.
0: Yes. Please look at them, brother. And you know what? I'd love for you to look at them, read them over, pray over it, though. Don't just take my word for it. Fact check me. Pray about it. Look at what the early church taught as well. Look, here at Catholic Answers, we do a lot of stuff on the early church fathers, Bible-related. On Catholic.com, there's a ton of material in the early church fathers. Look at what the early church fathers taught, because these are the men that were taught and trained by the apostles, and they're teaching things like what we believe in the Trinity. Look at that, study that, pray about it, and hey, we'd love for you to call in again. Call in as much as you want, my friend.
2: And Robert, I'm going to say thanks, though, and try to get at least one more call on before I have to end the hour with William, but thank you very much for the call. Cole is up in Maine watching on YouTube. Cole, thank you for waiting. Why aren't you Catholic?
3: I'm not Catholic because when I read, funnily enough, the early church fathers and the apostolic fathers, I see a more democratic system of governance. And I was raised LDS, and I see a somewhat similar structure to LDS in the Catholic Church, and I'm hesitant to jump into something so quickly, having just left the LDS faith.
0: If you don't mind me picking your brain, brother, what faith persuasion are you a part of?
3: Right now, so I was recently Mormon, but no longer. I am now, I would just say, Christian. I'm still trying to understand the Trinity, as I'm sure you're aware of the Mormon view of the Godhead. But that,
0: I sure am.
3: I would definitely say I abide in Christ, yeah.
0: Yeah, no doubt about it. Thank you for that. Now, what you brought up was early church history. And we could, man, spend a whole show just talking about the Bible and the way the Bible lays out the papacy, bishops, and what have you. But since your concern was how the early church looked and how the early church acted and reacted, we're going to go to that. But I want to tell you, the Bible lays it out very clearly as well. In the Bible, St. Peter is the shepherd over the flock. And in the Bible, we have that in action. We don't just have a mere interpretation. We have our Lord giving Peter the head shepherd over all of the apostles. And he is the one that our Lord will pray for and strengthen the faith of him. And then we can see in the book of Acts that he is the head shepherd of the flock. With that in mind, in early church history, the very same thing is there. You mentioned early church history might look like, I think you said, I think the kind of thing that you were wondering of.
3: Looking to me.
0: Yeah, and that is really quite the opposite. If it was more Orthodox looking, we wouldn't have Pope St. Clement of Rome writing to Corinth, intervening, and saying that if they don't follow his exhortation, they're basically disobeying the word of God. That most definitely is not Orthodox sounding at all. Pope Clement of Rome is the head of the church. And as the head bishop of Rome, he's intervening in Corinth. But the thing that should blow you away is the Apostle John's still alive. And Rome is acting with authority beyond its mere local region. He's the head honcho. And Pope, and forgive me, I was going to say Pope Irenaeus, Saint Irenaeus of Lyon recognizes that.

0: about 80, 90 years later, he will write and affirm that Pope Clement wrote to the Church of Corinth with great power. But if you look at St. Ignatius of Antioch, he tells you that the Roman Church is the one that presides in love. And then if you look at St. Irenaeus of Lyon, that really does end it all. He tells you every church, everyone, not only local ones, not only a few, he tells you every church must agree with Rome because of its preeminent authority. But then after that, we get to the 200s. Notice how I haven't even gotten to the Middle Ages. I'm in the first 200 years. We get to the 200s, we get to Tertullian. Tertullian of Carthage, after he is apostatized, he abandoned the church. He left the church, and he begins to attack the Pope. And he calls the Pope the Pontifex Maximus. Well, what does that mean? Well, while attacking the Pope, he will use a Roman title for the Pope to indicate that the Pope viewed himself as the prime leader of the church. Well, he will serve as a hostile witness to show you how the papacy was viewed in the early church, and it most definitely doesn't line up with Orthodoxy. It lines up with Catholicism.
1: Well, thank you. So you mentioned Pope Clement telling people to follow him, correct?
0: Yeah.
1: We see, but issue I have is also in Galatians. I mean, it's when Paul confronts Peter, and Peter is like, you know, not eating with the Gentiles anymore, and Paul's like, you shouldn't be doing that. Paul's calling out Peter there. How would you explain that?
0: He's accusing him of being a hypocrite, but he's being a hypocrite because of something that he himself enacted. St. Peter is the one that says, we're no longer under these kinds of old laws in Acts 15. And then when St. Paul encounters him, he accuses him of being a hypocrite. It has nothing to do with him actually having abandoned the faith in any way. It's just him accusing him of being a hypocrite. But notice what we also encounter in Galatians. Here's the important thing. What we also encounter in Galatians, if you look in Galatians, when St. Peter goes to learn from the apostles, who is the one that he goes to learn from? Peter. And it tells you he goes to learn and to abode and to learn history from St. Peter. The Greek word there is historici. Well, he goes to learn history from one of the three pillars. That's from Peter, because Peter is the head of the church, so that Peter can teach him the faith. Sure, he will confront Peter. But he's confronting Peter because Peter is the one that laid this down in the book of Acts, and now he's acting in a hypocritical manner. But that doesn't eliminate the fact that St. Peter is the shepherd of the church, not in any way at all. And in fact, if he wasn't the shepherd, well, St. Paul wouldn't have gone to learn from him in the book, in that very same book.
1: Yeah, no, I guess that makes sense. Yeah, no, I definitely agree with that answer.
2: Well, awesome. Cole, maybe there's a Catholic Answers book that we can send you. Are there any of our books that you'd be interested in?
1: Do you have any recommendations? I love early church history, so.
2: Oh, the early church was the Catholic Church. That was easy, man. You made that so easy.
0: I was about to tell you, yeah. You took that out of my mouth, yeah.
2: Okay, I'll tell you what. All you got to do, Cole, as long as Maine remains one of the 50 states of the United States, we can send it to you, so. Act quickly. Give us an address and we will send it to you there in Maine. The Early Church Was the Catholic Church by Joe Heschmeyer. Lots of folks on the line, just two lines open. We're going to get to all the calls that are on, so don't go anywhere, but we are going to take just a couple minutes break. William Albrecht is our guest. Patristic Pillars is it? Yeah, patristicpillars.com.
0: You got it. You sure got it.
2: Patristicpillars.com is where you should go to learn all about what William does. But if you just want to talk to him now, 888-318-7884.

apostles, mediators who would feed these flocks. God answered their prayer by sending you and me as a kingdom of priests. 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

0: The words God speaks to Israel in this week's first reading are intended for us as well. The church is the fulfillment of God's covenant promises to Israel, a kingdom of priests and a holy nation. In the church, we have been gathered together as the Israel of God. To borrow St. Paul's phrase, God has made us his own people, the flock that he tends, as we sing in the responsorial psalm. Moses was Israel's first shepherd. With the promised land in view, he prayed that God would raise up a successor so that God's people would not be left as sheep without a shepherd. These same words are used in this week's gospel to describe Jesus' pity for the crowds who are troubled and abandoned like sheep without a shepherd. Israel's shepherds, the Pharisees and scribes, misled the people through their hypocrisy. But God had long before promised that he himself would come and save his sheep, searching over the whole earth where they'd been scattered for lack of a shepherd. Jesus is that new Moses, the new David, the shepherd of God promised by the prophets, a divine shepherd king sent to restore God's priestly kingdom. As Moses commissioned Joshua as his successor, so we see Jesus giving the 12 his power and authority. In God's plan, they are to seek out the lost sheep of Israel first and then bring all the nations back into the fold. Together we have been saved and reconciled to God. As God delivered Israel, he has also made us a kingdom of priests in the church. So we come to the Mass as his sons and daughters to serve our Heavenly Father with gladness, to praise his kindness because it endures forever. This is Scott Hahn for Breaking the Bread.
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2: June is the month dedicated to the Sacred Heart of Jesus. In 1675, Jesus told St. Margaret Mary that he wanted the Feast of the Sacred Heart to be celebrated on the Friday after the Corpus Christi Octave. In 1856, the Feast of the Sacred Heart became a universal feast. 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
6: The Sacred Heart of Jesus, which was pierced by a Roman soldier as it hung on the cross, is the most perfect sign of God's love for each and every one of us. 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Let us ask him to make our hearts more like his own.
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0: With a friend of the channel, Matt Frad, Pints with Aquinas, that debate which should be out in a few days. And another friend of the channel's, Cameron, Capturing Christianity, debated for him a few days ago. So a lot of debating, a lot
1: wait,
0: of fun
1: wait.
0: Stuff.
1: You were debating on their shows. You weren't debating Cameron and Matt, right? Just so I'm not, I'm not sure who's
0: You're
1: given
0: right.
1: up their Catholic faith here, but.
0: They were hosting, my bad. Was definitely not debating them. They're firmly Catholic.
1: Yeah. Yeah. So, who'd you debate on there? Or is that top secret? You got to wait till it comes out.
0: No. It'll come out in a few days. And shout out to him. He was a total gentleman. The name of Pastor Farage. He is a former Oriental Orthodox. I'm not sure if he was a deacon or a priest, but he's a convert, which is, you know, odd. You go from Orthodoxy, and he's a pastor now, a Calvinist, and. We debated the topic of the bodily assumption of Mary. I thought it was a great debate. I thought it was a great dialogue. And hey, I hope one day he comes to the fullness and comes to Catholicism, really.
1: Isn't it nice when the debate is with a civil person? Like sometimes, I know you've been in all kinds of debates, but I sometimes feel like people don't get it. Like debating is not, well, maybe some people do want to exploit it as an emotional thing. It's supposed to be an intellectual thing. It's supposed to be where
0: 1,000%. I had such a great time debating that pastor. Very different than dealing with the shouting that I'm used to from the Black Hebrew Israelite people. Very, very different.
1: The Black Hebrew Israelites, that's part of their whole shtick, I think, is aggression. Aggression is part of the whole shtick.
0: Yeah, no doubt.
1: I think that gets old. I think that gets old. I don't think that's a lasting strategy. I mean, I'm not trying to become an advisor to the Black Hebrew Israelites, but that constant aggression is,
0: I'm with you there.
1: It's not a good rhetorical strategy. All right, we got a bunch of people that want to talk to you. Non-Catholics, new Catholics, maybe some folks who are Catholic but need help for a friend or a neighbor. And we got two lines open, 888-318-7884. Kristen is in Florida watching on YouTube. Hello, Kristen. Why aren't you Catholic?
2: Hi. So I became Protestant in 2021, mostly in evangelical and Pentecostal churches. And actually, since a few weeks before Easter, I've been mainly attending a Catholic church. And, I'm looking at going to RCI in the fall, but I did have some questions.
1: Could I ask you a question real quick, though? What were you before you became an evangelical Protestant? What were you anything, or?
2: Yeah, I was New Age spiritual, but not religious.
1: Oh, yeah. Okay, sure. Yeah, an average American, in other words. Okay, fair enough.
2: Yeah.
1: Yeah, and then
2: I was actually unusual, and now it's very typical to be that way, and I'm no longer in it.
1: Right,
2: and
1: right.
2: People, and I'm like, no, Jesus Christ is the way.
1: But you met Jesus.
2: Anyway, so that's good. I did, yes.
1: Praise God.
2: Yes.
1: Praise God. So, all right.
0: Amen.
1: Well, what do you got for us?
2: Amen. So what I was wondering was, what is the Catholic perspective on gifts of the Spirit and praying in the Spirit or praying in tongues? I don't see a lot of Catholics engaging in the charismatic gifts, and I'm just curious about that.
0: Yeah, well, over here in Texas, it can be quite common, and depending on where you really are around the world. Now, the Church has never taught that gifts like tongues, prophecy, healing, or even miracles disappeared. No, the Church has never, ever taught that. In the Bible, St. Paul clearly teaches that these gifts are real. 1 Corinthians 12,
2: yes.
0: Where show tongues, prophecy, healing, even miracles. Now, we need to be careful, though, because the Catholic Church has always distinguished between sanctifying gifts, meaning holiness, sacraments, grace for salvation, and then a distinction between charismatic gifts, which comes from charism. So what do we mean by that? We mean those may be special gifts given for the good of the Church. And I looked it up in the Catechism. Catechism of the Catholic Church 799 tells you, whether extraordinary or simple and humble, charisms are graces of the Holy Spirit. So without a doubt, the Church does encourage authentic charismatic gifts, and it's possible that there are people that have them today. And

0: have I ever run into people? I've run into people that most definitely do have those gifts. And there is even there are things that are even referred to as Catholic charismatic renewals, which are rather prominent.
1: Yes.
0: And they've been even encouraged, right, brother? You know about that.
1: Yeah.
0: They're even encouraged. They were encouraged by Pope St. John Paul II, the late Pope Benedict, the late Pope Francis. Quite common. So charisms definitely are real, and we would never say that they are not real.
2: Okay. And the area that you quoted was Catechism 799, is that right?
0: You got it correct. That is correct. Catechism 799, and then follow it up with 800, because right after that it tells you charisms are to be accepted with gratitude.
1: Yeah.
2: Yes. Okay.
1: Kristen, if you can search Catholic Charismatic Renewal anywhere, and you'll find folks, and they have conferences. There's national conferences. I remember I went to one of their national conferences once, and I have to say, William, at the national conference, because I've never been in the charismatic movement per se. I was so impressed with this conference. I really was. It was very faithful. It was the lectures and things that that happened were very sturdy, really solid people. So I came away with a very good impression of it.
0: I'm with you there.
1: There's two people that I think are just magnificent Catholic scholars, John Bergsma and Dr. Mary Healy. Dr. John Bergsma and Dr. Mary Healy. And they have about a two-hour conversation about life in the Holy Spirit and the whole charismatic movement. If you look for it on YouTube, you'll find it. And I just don't think there's better people than John Bergsma and Mary Healy. Mary Healy was on the Pontifical Biblical Commission. She might still be on it.
0: Yep.
1: Like, this is like mainstream Catholic scholar and a charismatic. Now, I don't want to, I don't know if she uses that word, but that's the way I would, so I don't want to put words in her mouth. But I think you'll see how much this is at the center of the Catholic Church. Just look for that YouTube with John Bergsma and Mary Healy on the Holy Spirit. And I think you'll find fascinating stuff, Kristen.
2: Okay, Amen. Great. So that's wonderful. Thank you so much. I appreciate it.
1: Yeah. All right. I'll tell you what. We got William, which Catholic Answers book should I send Kristen? Like, if she's thinking about, if she's coming closer to the Catholic Church.
0: I'll be honest with you. I would recommend the Catholic Church was Catholic. The early church was Catholic.
1: Okay.
0: I love that book.
1: All right.
0: I love that book.
1: We'll send you, look at that. We're selling Joe Heschmeyer books today. I'm not happy about it, Kristen, but let's give you a Joe Heschmeyer book. The early church was the Catholic Church. Just hang on. We'll send it to you. All right, Kristen?
2: I love it.
1: Great.
2: Okay, wonderful. Thanks so much.
1: All right, thank you. Okay. I hope we'll get to talk again. As a matter of fact, if you watch the Bergsma and Healy conversation, I'd be interested to hear what you have to say. Call anytime.
2: Okay, sounds good. All right, thank you.
1: Thank you, Kristen. I better take a break. 888-318-7884, the number.
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0: Welcome back, Catholic Answers Live. William Albrecht, our guest. Your questions, welcome. If you're not a Catholic and you want to tell us why you're not Catholic, you go to the top of the line today. Why aren't you Catholic? 888-3187-884. Let's go to Kurt in Texas watching on YouTube. Nope, I'm not going to Kurt in Texas watching on YouTube. I refuse. I've changed my mind. Do you see? I don't know if you, you can't see the phone lines. He's not there. All of a sudden, line two.
1: I didn't do it.
0: You know, how I feel about people in Texas. I never would hang up on a Texan.
1: Oh, so, man.
0: But no, he had an offer of some barbecue or something.

0: And he left. Let's go to Alphonsine in Canada, watching on YouTube. Alphonsine, are you there with us?
1: Yes, hello, hello.
0: Hello, we're so happy you're here. What do you got for us?
1: So I am a cradle class Catholic, but my oldest sister is, she left the Catholic Church and she's now a non-denominational Christian.
0: I just want to tell you something. Your sister is a non-denominational Christian, and our call screener spelled non-denominational wrong, and it looked like your sister was a non-demon. I was like, what is this call going to be about?
1: Okay. Well, said, that's good. I think it's good to be a non-demon.
0: Her sister's a non-demon. I was like, well, so are all my sisters are. So I'm sorry. I'm sorry to interrupt you, but your sister is non-denominational. No, yeah, go ahead.
1: Yes, non-denominational. With the discussions that we've been having, I've learned that she likes like typology and all those other things. I learned, however, though, that she does not believe that Christ was free from original sin, and that what was the other one? He was not free from and that I completely.
0: Well, it's going to come to you. Let's handle that one, because
1: that's a big one.
0: That is a big deal to think that Christ was not free of sin, including original sin. Yeah. William.
2: Yeah, I'm hearing that more and more from people as of late, and that is an issue that I'm glad it came up right now. We can deal with it right now on the air. Number one, God is utterly pure, pure and incompatible with evil or sin. And the Bible never presents God as being the author of moral evil. And if we look at Christ and we recognize him as Almighty God, if he truly is God incarnate, God in the flesh, he cannot be sinful in any way. He cannot have original sin because God is completely holy, cannot be the author of evil. Now, the one area that I love going to is 1 John 1:5. God is light, and in him is no darkness at all. Now, if that is true about God, and we recognize Jesus as Almighty God, we've got to recognize him as Almighty God. The Bible presents him as such. Well, then he could not have original sin, because original sin would mean that even for a moment you're separated from God, but he's Almighty God. It would mean that for a moment you're spiritually dead, but he's Almighty God. You would be in need of redemption, but how can the creator of the universe be in need of redemption? There's no possible way. It would be a complete contradiction to his identity. And then furthermore, the Bible tells you everywhere you look, he's without sin. 1 John 3:5, in him there is no sin. And then one may come back and argue with you and tell you, they may say, well, hold on, that is talking about personal sin. Because 1 Peter 2:22 tells you, he committed no sin. Okay, we'll grant that. But all you got to do is go to the letter of the Hebrews, 4:15, which tells you about our Lord, one who in every respect has been tempted externally as we are, yet without sin. But then look at this, 2 Corinthians 5:21. For our sake, he made him to be sin who knew no sin. They're probably looking at that and saying, hold on, he was made to be sin, but it's talking about how he bore our sins on the cross because he was born and created without sin at all. That might be what they're looking at and taking that out of context. But we've got to remember, if our Lord is incarnate God, which John 1 tells you, John 1:14, the Word became flesh, if he truly is incarnate God, he cannot have original sin. There's no possible way. Rather, as the Bible presents it to you, he is a spotless lamb. One cannot argue he had original sin.
1: Yeah, I agree. And actually, on that note, the other part was she believes God created evil. I think it is from Isaiah that she's probably quoting it from, and some other passages. But I was just wondering if there is like a very biblical approach to like getting to that.
2: Yeah, I know. Yeah, I know what you're referring to. Correct me if I'm wrong. because there are a number of areas, and I'm not saying she's an atheist, where atheists

0: is love to go to in the book of Isaiah, you're going to have to, because there's a number of them. I'm imagining that you mean, you could mean Isaiah 45:7. I form the light and create darkness. I make peace, create evil. I, the Lord, do all these things. But now here's the one thing. You've got to read the context. This is a famous verse modern-day atheists love to go to say, look, God is evil. God is evil. But no. In Isaiah 45, what God is talking about is how he truly is sovereign and he has power over all nations, over all people, over all peace, over everything. It isn't about God morally sinning or creating people that are wicked. No. And if you actually read a better translation, if you read a better translation, it becomes even clearer. Because notice what the contrast is. It is light and darkness and peace and calamity. It has nothing to do with him saying that he creates sinfulness. No, it is about the Lord sending judgment upon the nations. That's a very big different thing. Because that is not the same thing as God morally creating sin. So really that verse is being taken out of context. But that's a very famous verse atheists love to bring up.
1: I think on that note, the only then question would be with the tree of knowledge of good and evil. I think that probably would be where she would stay and stand in her, like, the fact that God created this as a possibility.
2: That God was wrong, like, to create.
1: No, like the. The possibility of evil and whatnot.
0: Okay. Yeah. So when you look at Genesis 2:17, of the tree of knowledge of good and evil you shall not eat. But here's the thing: the tree itself was not evil; it was created good, like everything else. In fact, Genesis 1:31, just a few verses earlier, tells you God saw everything He made, and behold, it was very good. So everything the Lord made was good. Where does the evil come from? The evil didn't come from the tree itself. It came from disobedience. It came from disobedience. Let me give you an example. An example would be a knife. Think about a knife. One can use a knife. It can be used to prepare for food. You know, I'm thinking about this really delicious food that was sent to me from a brother from Australia. You know, I can use a knife to get Vegemite and put it on some toast. And to prepare something very tasty. But then I can get a knife and I can, you know, do something pretty bad with it as well. You know where I'm going. But the existence of that knife doesn't create the bad thing that I've done. Likewise, when we look at the tree, you see what I'm getting at? The tree provided a real choice. But man introduced that sin through rebelling, through disobeying God, through hearing the temptation of that fallen angel and rebelling. But the Bible's very clear. It tells you sin came into the world through one man. It's not the same as one saying, well, sin came into the world through God creating evil. There's a very big difference thing, very big difference there, because the phrase knowledge of good and evil, what does that refer to? Well, it refers to mankind. And mankind is attempting to seize that moral autonomy apart from God, to decide good and evil on their own terms, and it doesn't work that way. It doesn't work that way. Notice what the fallen angel does. Notice what the serpent, which is Satan, the book of Revelation 12 tells you, that serpent of old, the dragon, Satan tells you, you will be like God. That's a lie. I mean, that's the very heart of sin. Creatures rejecting God's authority and elevating themselves. That's the very height of pride. That is the very sin there in the garden.
1: Okay. That's 100%.
2: Alphonsine, I'll tell you what, I'll send you, if you'd like, a copy of Why We're Catholic. Just hang on and give us an address. We actually probably will have to send you a digital copy of it, so maybe an email address, because mailing to Canada is, I don't know, I actually don't know why, but I can't mail free books to Canada. So hang on, Alphonsine, if you would like a copy of that. I'm glad to hear that your sister is non-denominational, not non-demonic. I don't actually know what that was. It just makes more sense, I guess. Let's go to Ari in Lodensport, Indiana, watching on YouTube. Ari, thank you for waiting. What do you got for us?
3: Right. So

0: I have a question for William, and it's about Pope Vigilius, actually. So I've been studying up and reading upon it, and one of the big questions that I had was, reading back, it kind of seems that Pope Vigilius went against earlier popes during the Three Chapters controversy. I was wanting to hear your perspective on that, William, if you can clarify that for me.
1: Yeah, really good question. So number one, I'm glad that you clarified. You're not from Lodensport, and I'm glad you clarified. It's not Pope Vigilius, it's Pope Vigilius. I'm glad you clarified that, because I was a little bit confused as to who that pope was. I'm joking the way Cy was joking.
0: So I mean, what were... a demon, so there you go.
1: So what were the three chapters, number one? Number one, in order to understand this little bit of perspective of this, the three chapters are referring to writings that are associated with figures that were suspected and were accused of being Nestorian, leaning towards Nestorianism. And it's referring to Theodore of Mopsuestia, to who we refer to today as Blessed Theodore of Cyrus, and the letter of Ebus of Edessa to Marus. Those are the famous, those are very famous. Everybody knows when we're referring to the three chapters. Now, the issue then becomes this. Earlier, we do find that there are definitely very unfavorable views towards Theodore, Theodoret, the letter of Ebus of Edessa. But then we get to this. Do we get to Vigilius reversing earlier popes? Now, in terms of had an earlier pope dogmatically defined that every writing was either orthodox or unorthodox about these figures? And the answer is no. No earlier pope had said either or, that everything was unorthodox or everything was orthodox. So that's important. What did earlier popes defend? Number one, they defended the authority of Chalcedon. And they defended, rightly so, the fact that the pope had the authority, Pope St. Leo had this authority to restore certain bishops after they repented. Pope St. Leo had that authority, according to him, in his view of papal primacy. The other thing is, earlier popes had defended rejecting Nestorianism. That is front and center. But the idea that they would have infallibly canonized or rejected every line written by Theodore, Theodoret, or even Ebus is not true. So when Vigilius comes around, and man, we could do a whole show on this. When Vigilius comes around and he eventually accepts the condemnation of problematic writings, he's not overturning any dogma at all. Now, the controversy becomes this. Why did Vigilius hesitate? Well, initially he feared that maybe something was being compromised. And he feared maybe initially that the East was being manipulated by Justinian. And then the other thing is the church didn't want to condemn, not initially, long dead figures, which would, you know, condemning figures retroactively could create chaos. It has done so in the past. So it was not a simple black and white kind of an issue. It was one that required a lot of thinking. So, and the church today distinguishes a council or a pope restoring someone to communion versus declaring that every expression of theirs that they ever wrote could be orthodox. So what eventually does happen, and forgive the long answer, I'm trying to give you a detailed answer. What eventually happens is we encounter the Second Council of Constantinople. It condemns the three chapters in a way that is intended to preserve the authority of Chalcedon, to reject Nestorianism, and the full divinity of humanity of Christ is preserved. Vigilius does accept that condemnation, and it doesn't refute papal infallibility in any way at all, because there's no pope that ever defined heresy as dogma, and there's no infallible teaching that ever gets reversed.
2: All right, Ari?
0: Yep, that's a great answer. Thank you so much for clarifying that for me, William.
1: Thank you for calling in. Thank you.
2: We don't get a lot of Pope Vigilius questions, Ari.
1: I think
2: you might be the winner this week. You might have come in first on the
1: Oh, yeah.
2: On the quality of the call. Oh, that's the music means I got to take a break. You can call, though, because there's several lines open.

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5: 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I think if we did, all of us did that. 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You know when a certain person comes your way, you start getting hot right under the collar. And they haven't said anything. 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Just looking at their face. You know that. Pray. Start praying right there. Jesus, help. Now, if you fall, repent right away. Don't wait. Don't think about it. Don't scold yourself. You want to say, I'm sorry. I'm sorry, Jesus. I fell again. And what do you do after that? Repair for it. 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

0: 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PatristicPillars.com. That's William Albrecht's website. Check it out. William Albrecht, our guest, doing lots of stuff. I mean, he's appearing on with all the big people. He's with Cameron Bartuzzi. He's with Matt Frad. And then he's like, you know what? It can't all be top-notch stuff. I'll go on with Cy. And then so he comes here. And
1: I love being on with you, man.
0: I was waiting, man. I was waiting for you to rescue me from my own false humility. I was totally fishing there, dude. Speed it up when I'm fishing like that.
1: I love it, man. Just don't tell Edgar.
0: But you are big time. You are big time, and we're always glad when you're here. I hope people will check out patristicpillars.com. 888-318-7884 is the number here, and we're going to Houston, Texas, where Chris is listening. Chris, thanks for waiting. Go ahead. What do you got for us?
2: Howdy. I've been reading up on the Eastern Orthodox, and they have their essence energies distinction where they say we can only know God by his effects, by his energies, even in heaven. And I think I don't really think that would square with our theology. So I want to know, how do we, with the Eastern Catholics, how do we qualify or compromise on the essence energies distinction to make it work with Catholic theology?
1: Yeah, so a good way of replying is we do affirm a real distinction between God's essence and his operations or his activities, but a Catholic would reject the idea that the divine energies are somehow a separate part of God, and they can be experienced apart from the divine essence in a way that would compromise divine simplicity. Can we make them work? I believe that we can. I think we need to carefully define what we mean. So the way that we can define what we mean, a Catholic will affirm theosis every day, but we need to understand what we mean. God in himself is what we're referring to in the divine essence, ousia. That is incomprehensible to creatures. Correct. We agree there. We truly do participate in God, and we truly do know him. Agreed. How do we know God? We know him through his self-revelation, his grace, his operations, and his presence. Now, that doesn't mean that we can truly comprehend the divine essence as God himself comprehends. No, there

0: nobody's saying that. But as a Catholic, we can say, yeah, we do encounter God through his actions and grace, we do. We don't have to say that there are really distinct eternal energies in God separate from the essence. So here are a few points that I would tell you. The Bible says we truly do participate in God. Go there. Go to 2 Peter 1:4. It tells you we truly do become partakers of the divine nature. But it doesn't mean that we're going to actually ontologically become God and another person of the Trinity. Nobody believes that. Nobody's arguing that. Rather, we fully affirm theosis, union with God, and a real participation in the divine life. That is the goal of every Catholic there. Now, where does the disagreement? It really comes down to breaking down how we're going to lay it out. Nobody's arguing that God's essence remains fully comprehensible for a Catholic. No, his essence remains incomprehensible. We know that. And even Aquinas teaches that. So even Aquinas will teach that. So when the Orthodox tell you, we cannot see the divine essence, you're going to tell them, right, we agree. Now, the issue is what comes from that. Well, a Catholic will say God is really present without dividing God, even though sometimes they may accuse us of doing that. So we've got to lay out, because it is Catholic teaching, God is absolutely simple, and we'll say God, the essence of God is identical with his attributes and operations. But the way that we as creatures experience God is according to our limited and our finite ability. So really the distinction is primarily on our side, the side of a creature. Not in the sense of, you know, separating or dividing God in any way at all. So, yeah, I would lay it out like that. I think there's a lot that we can agree upon. We're going to say we're going to agree the essence of God is incomprehensible. And we're going to say we participate in God through his grace, through his glory, his divine operations. Really, the disagreement, brother, comes from whether or not this requires eternal energeia, energies, and whether they're really distinct from the divine essence. So, in Catholic theology, and I would argue even in the Cappadocians, Catholic theology says God is absolutely simple, and we truly encounter God himself according to our finite, our limited capacity, and that is done without dividing God into these different parts.
1: Chris?
2: Thank you. That makes a lot of sense. Thank you.
1: All right, Chris.
0: Wonderful, wonderful.
1: I'll tell you what, if you'd like a copy of the book Answering Orthodoxy, just hang on and we'll send it to you. Just give us an address. The number here is 888-318-7884. Mary is in Rapid City, South Dakota, listening on Real Presence Radio. Mary, very glad you're here. It says you're a Catholic, but you've got a question for friends and family.
3: Yes. My Catholic faith just keeps getting stronger and stronger all
1: Praise
3: the time.
1: Praise God for that.
0: Amen.
3: Yeah, and listening to you guys is probably 99% of it. Just it resonates and makes sense and means a lot to me. So I try to bring it up with my family who are more evangelical, who started out Catholic. And when you just said on the air here a few moments ago and said, why aren't you Catholic? That's what caused me to call, is because they would say, because I don't want to be. And I thought, why would they not want to be? And it's because they would think we complicate it. We add too many facets. We add the saints. We add the Pope. We add the sacraments. We add the requirements from going to confession, that they just like that simple approach and the comfort of feeling, I love God, God loves me, I am saved. They love their worship music, and to them that's plenty. They don't feel the need for the rest.
1: Okay. How do you answer that, William?
0: Yeah. I think the way that you can break down your beautiful, because it is beautiful, Catholic faith, if anybody ever tells you, well, hold on, your Catholic faith is way too complicated. I think a beautiful way a beautiful thing to tell them is, look, our faith is not complicated at the very core. And the very heart of our faith is we're created by God. Primarily, we're all created by the Lord God. And then you remind them that humanity fell into

0: this sin. We read about that in the book of Genesis. And, well, according to that, right when humanity fell into that sin, the Bible foretold that there would be a remedy to that. And that remedy came in our Lord who became incarnate. Jesus became incarnate for us. Jesus is God. And that person that became incarnate for us died on the cross for us, and he rose again for our salvation. And then you tell them, we are saved because of his death on the cross, because he saved us by grace through faith working in love. And God Almighty, our Lord, founded a visible church, one visible church. He gave us the sacraments, and he calls us to live a life of holiness, and he calls us to live a life united to him. And that really is the core. Now, when things become complicated is when we then say, okay, what happens after death? Why do we baptize babies? The Eucharist, is it symbolic? What do we, all of these things that then we, then it requires breaking them down, and it can get complicated. But really, truthfully, the Catholic Church beautifully breaks these teachings down in the Catechism and here in Catholic.com, great articles and great books at shop.catholic.com. But let me just tell you, the core of what I laid out is very, very simple. Lay it out for them like that, and it isn't complicated at all.
1: What do you think?
2: Yeah, that sounds good. What came to mind when you started talking about things was, what about when life is hard? And then it's not so simple. That worship music might make you feel better for 5 minutes, 10 minutes, maybe even a few days. But being able to embrace the sacraments and trust the rosary and trust on the adoration, all of that is what helps me when I'm hurting and suffering, or when I'm feeling the hurt and suffer someone else. So, yeah, that made sense.
0: And we all go through hurt and suffering. We all go through trials and tribulations and spiritual warfare. That is why we turn to Holy Mother Church. Jesus founded one visible church, and he gave us the sacraments, and he gave us a life that should be geared towards holiness. He calls us to holiness. He calls us to eternal life. Those are beautiful realities you laid out there. They're just so beautiful. And I would tell you, don't forget to get to the sacraments. Don't forget to get to confession. Don't forget to get to Holy Mass, and stay prayered up. That is the beauty of our faith. We've got beautiful, beautiful prayer warriors in heaven. All we got to do is call upon Holy Mother Mary, and she's ready to intercede for us.
1: Mary, I'd love to send you a book, one that I think might be helpful to your friends and family who talk this way, is the very small, it's really a booklet by Jimmy Akin called The Words of Eternal Life, True Happiness and Where to Find It. And I think of it as kind of an invitation to the sacramental life. I don't know if Jimmy would classify it that way, but a reminder of the power of the sacramental life that Jesus has given us. If you'd like a copy of it, hang on the line, give us an address. We'll send you The Words of Eternal Life, True Happiness, and Where to Find It. We're going to take a very quick break. We've got lines open. 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But the main thing is we're putting non-Catholics to the top of the line. So 888-318-7884.
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1: Welcome back. Why aren't you Catholic? If you're willing to call and tell us. And I know some people are like, I can't call a Catholic show. They don't. Yeah, no, we want to talk about this. Look, we don't hide. We're Catholic. And we love the Catholic faith, and we try to share it with everybody, and we hope everybody would come into full communion with the Catholic Church and with the person of Jesus Christ through the Church. But anybody can call. Like, you could say, I'm not Catholic because nobody's ever explained it to me. I don't know anything about it. Why would I be Catholic? You call up and take offense with us if you'd like, whatever. But yeah, I just want you to know you are welcome here, 888-318-7884. I found this question from Jack in Raleigh, North Carolina, kind of interesting. But Jack dropped. I don't think I hung up on him. He was listening on Divine Mercy Radio. And this, I just think this is a really good question. Why do I need to believe dogmas that Aquinas didn't believe? For example, as everyone knows, Aquinas did not defend the Immaculate Conception of Mary. He thought that wasn't quite the right way to talk about it, Immaculate Conception. So he did defend Mary's sinlessness after conception. I don't want anybody to think he thought Mary was a big old sinner or something like that.
2: Never.
1: But Immaculate Conception was not something that he accepted. So, look, Aquinas is the greatest mind in the history of the Church since the Apostolic Age. If he didn't believe in the Immaculate Conception, why do I have to believe stuff that Aquinas didn't believe?
2: Yeah, great one. And that really does get to the heart of how we understand development of doctrine, ultimately the authority of the Church, and really the deposit of faith. That's such a tremendous question. Now, number one, we don't believe that St. Thomas Aquinas, the great angelic doctor, we don't believe he rejected the faith, number one. I know you're not saying that, Cy, at all.
1: No.
2: In fact, not at all. In fact, as Cy pointed out, the angelic doctor deeply loved Holy Mary, and he defended her incredible holiness. Now, really the debate was over how to explain her preservation from sin. And at the time of the angelic doctor, the Church had not yet dogmatically defined the dogma of the Immaculate Conception. So the theological question in his mind was, as it was in the mind of the great Saint Bernard of Clairvaux as well, Aquinas believed Mother Mary was sanctified in a very unique and a supreme way. But he had issue, he struggled with the timing of that sanctification, because he wanted to protect the truth that our Lord alone saves every human being. And really the debate was, when does life begin? Now, in the issue of Aquinas, he never settles that issue, but he never, ever accuses Mary of any sin at all. The only issue is, when did the sanctification occur? Now, later theologians, like the great Blessed Duns Scotus, they helped clarify the issue. Mother Mary was not saved apart from Christ, but saved in a more perfect way, being preserved from original sin by the future merits of Christ. And I find the way he lays that out to be the greatest I've ever read. Now, when the Church dogmatically defined the Immaculate Conception in 1854, there's not a living Catholic then or nor now that says, man, well, Aquinas was a heretic. No. Rather, the Church says, the Church later clarified a doctrine that a few earlier theologians had not fully resolved, one of them being Aquinas, the other one being Clairvaux, Bernard. But here's what St. Thomas and St. Bernard said. I want you to read them, faithful, because they say, okay, this has not yet been clarified, but if the Church does make a decision in favor of this, we will definitely be on board. And St. Bernard and St. Thomas were very clear about that. Because even saints and even great fathers, sometimes they lacked later theological precision before a dogma is formally defined. And there's nothing wrong with saying that at all. Because remember, the principle is this: the Church is protected from error when definitively teaching the faith, even if a theological understanding develops over time.
1: All right. All right. I wish you would have stayed on the line there, Jack, but call back. Actually, yeah. Jack gave us another question. I might share it in a minute, but I want to get to this call. I don't want to miss this call because it comes from Hao Qin in China, watching on YouTube. I don't even know what time of day it is in China. Hao Qin, welcome.
3: Yeah, thank you so much. It's 7:47 a.m.
1: Oh, well, right now. Good morning. Happy Thursday morning. Thank you for calling.
3: Yeah. Thank you.
1: What can we do for you? What's the question?
3: Yeah, my question is, like, because usually sometimes I go to Catholic Mass and people will ask, like, what is your Catholic names? And I just don't have one because I'm Anglican. I just want to know, like, is that mandatory for all Catholic to have a Catholic names? Because usually they're English names, and I just don't feel comfortable to have another name given by other people.
2: Just for some clarification, does he mean a confirmation name, Sai? I'm not entirely certain.
1: Do you? I don't know.
3: Because in Chinese, they just call church name, like, usually it's like Francis or something like that. So, because I'm not Catholic, I don't know what exactly that is.
1: Oh, okay.
2: Oh, no, you can keep your given name. Now, if you're referring to a confirmation name, now, what happens usually is the Catholic, when they're receiving the sacrament of confirmation, they're going to choose the name of a saint or a spiritual patron, and an example could be Francis, as you brought up. It could be Augustine, could be Joseph, could be Athanasius, but that's a devotional practice. It isn't a legal name change. That's usually a devotional practice, but yeah, you can definitely keep your name. So let's say your name is William or Asai, you're going to keep that name, or your name may become William Augustine Albrecht, but in a sacramental sense, that could become your name, but legally your name remains the same. That's just a confirmation. You can take a saint's name. Your name isn't going to change itself. Like, you don't have to do that.
1: But probably both William and I are behind you in knowing the like the local traditions of Chinese Catholics. So when they say their Catholic name, do they mean a baptismal name or maybe a confirmation name? Or is it just common to have a Western Catholic name?
3: I think that should be a confirmation name, but because I'm not Catholic, I just don't know what exactly that is. And I also thought about, because the Book of Revelation mentioned we will have a new name in the final judgment.
1: Sure.
3: I was just curious, is that be too many new names?
1: No, the one Jesus gives that won't be too many. You won't be like, nah, no thanks, Jesus. There are probably ancient reasons what they would have thought of the Lord giving them their name. Mm-hmm. But some of that may have defended against the idea that you would just be dispersed into heaven, that your identity would be lost. Mm-hmm. This is a way of saying, no, your identity is protected by Christ, and he even has a secret name for you. That I suppose that's one way of understanding it. There may be others. William, go ahead.
2: I'm completely on board with you. There's no doubt at all. I would have laid it out the exact same way. I agree with the way you look at Revelation there, and to kind of add to what you were talking about there in terms of confirmation, I don't know what the practice is over there. You'd know better, as I said, but when receiving the sacrament of confirmation, you're going to choose the name of a saint. That's traditional, but your name legally is not going to change, and that is a devotional practice. To me, it's a very, very important symbolic spiritual choice. But in particular, and if you are looking into Catholicism, which I hope you are, if you choose, let's say, Augustine, that is another way traditionally within Catholicism to pick that certain saint and a way of asking that saint for their prayers and, to live a life in their example, to ask for their intercession often. So it is important, but again, your legal name wouldn't change there.
1: Can I ask you a question about
3: that?
1: I don't know about Chinese names, and so I said both of your names.

0: I introduce you, which I am trying to pronounce as Hao Qin. Am I saying your name correctly? And yes. Which would be the name to address you by?
1: Hao is my first name, so you can call me Hao.
0: Okay. And but was I generally in the ballpark in pronouncing your name?
1: Sorry.
0: Oh no, I'm sorry. I used an American idiom there. Was I close in the way that I pronounced your name?
1: Yes.
0: Okay. And so you were raised Anglican and you're a practicing Anglican, but sometimes you go to the Catholic Church?
1: I actually converted to Anglican when I was studying in the United States.
0: Okay.
1: So, and recently, because there's no Anglican church in China, so I usually, sometimes I go to Catholic church. Because in China, basically, we have like three self-patriot church.
0: Yeah.
1: That are usually Presbyterian. I'm just not used to it.
0: So, right, as an Anglican, you were used to liturgy, probably. And so the Catholic liturgy feels closer to what you received here in the U.S.?
1: Yes, exactly.
0: Ah, okay. Do you have an interest in becoming Catholic?
1: I do have some interest, but like my education, I think, is very Calvinist. So I'm still dealing with some of problem because I think the Council of Trent also mentioned if you believe in the tulips, you are not basically you cannot become Catholic. I think that's also another problem.
0: Okay. So the name one, I think you can be at ease about. If there may be some local tradition that William and I are not familiar with, but as you can certainly use your common name, your baptismal name or your given name as a Catholic. Do you want to discuss the Calvinism one, or have we taken care of everything you want to talk about?
1: I mean, we can discuss a little bit. Like, I kind of don't understand like why like Catholic have to against the tulip. Like, what's the point?
2: Mm-hmm. Now, what aspect of tulip? What in particular? Because if you're talking about total depravity, because remember, tulip is quite in depth. It's total depravity, unconditional election, limited atonement. Yeah. Irresistible grace, perseverance of the saints. Now, total depravity, I can think of, is very problematic in the Catholic worldview. And I would tell you, with all due respect, in the early church, it's incredibly problematic because within Calvinism, and John Calvin and Francis Turretin taught that man is so corrupt that he cannot cooperate with God at all. And at the Imago Dei, the image of God is essentially destroyed. I have a big problem with that. Because our ancient apostolic faith, as the early fathers taught in a very clear manner, is that humanity is deeply wounded by sin. We recognize that. We do need grace, but the Imago Dei does remain, and man can truly respond to grace. So that's what we would say as Catholics. But I'll tell you one other thing. You got to keep calling in. You got to keep watching Catholic Answers, because we're here to help you, brother.
0: It's not so hard to call if it's 7 in the morning. Just call with your breakfast.
2: Not that at all.
0: How we would love it.
2: Call the second hour.
0: You call anytime. Yeah. Well, you're going to the top of the line. We don't get a lot of calls from China, so you go to the top of the line anytime you call. Okay, Hao?
1: Thank you.
0: All right.
1: Thank you so much.
0: Thank you. And by the way, in the ballpark, it just means like close. Because we have baseball parks here, so it just means was I close? Hao, we'd love to speak with you again. William, we love whenever you're here. Thanks for being here.
2: Hey, brother, I had an incredible time, an amazing time. Do not tell Edgar, but I had as good a time as I have with him.
3: This is a Did You Know moment with Sandra McDevitt. Did you know why the Pope kisses the ground when he arrives in a new country? Humility. He's acknowledging he is dust. He is no greater in the eyes of God than anyone else. Reverence. Kissing the ground tells all the land is blessed. It is sacred, reminding us God in Exodus telling Moses the land he is standing on is holy. Love, it is like kissing the forehead of the faithful. It was Pope St. John Paul II who made this gesture a tradition. He kissed the ground of every country he visited. It is like a prayer, When he bows down, he says he's coming like a servant.

0: servant or a father. A beautiful gesture indeed. I'm Sandra McDevitt for EWTN Radio.
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2: Hi, this is Brother John Bosco Mills. 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
5: We pray because we want to come into union with God. He wants to breathe His life into us, and we want to accept that life. Because in accepting that life, we begin to experience the abundance that He has in mind for us to receive. Pray to God. Lift your praises high to God and present to Him every supplication that you might find the grace you need for the present moment that He presents to you. Everything good comes from prayer, says Mother Teresa of Calcutta, and so it is true.
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7: Lord God, make us repentant. Oh, not with just that momentary repentance over some fault or sin. More than that, Lord, give me an attitude of repentance, a deep awareness that I stand before Thee always as a sinner, but glorifying Your goodness, Your love, Your compassion, Your mercy, and that You love me, Lord, just as I am. Let me look at that, Lord. Let me never be discouraged, no matter how far I fall or how long I stay there. Let me always know I can rise to a totally new life, and I can be reborn and renewed in Thy love. I thank You, Lord, for Your mercy, Your love, and Your goodness. Amen.
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0: The Luminous Mysteries of the Holy Rosary with Mother Angelica and the nuns of Our Lady of the Angels Monastery.
1: In the name of the Father, and of the Son, and of the Holy Spirit.
2: Amen.
1: I believe in God, the Father Almighty, Creator of heaven and earth, and in Jesus Christ, His only Son, our Lord, who was conceived by the Holy Spirit, born of the Virgin Mary, suffered under Pontius Pilate, was crucified, died, and was buried. He descended into hell. The third day He rose again from the dead. He ascended into heaven and sits at the right hand of God, the Father Almighty, from whence He shall come to judge the living and the dead.

0: thy womb, Jesus.
1: Holy Mary, Mother of God, pray for us sinners now and at the hour of our death. Amen.
0: Hail Mary, full of grace, the Lord is with thee. Blessed art thou among women, and blessed is the fruit of thy womb, Jesus.
1: Holy Mary, Mother of God, pray for us sinners now and at the hour of our death. Amen.
0: Hail Mary, full of grace, the Lord is with thee. Blessed art thou amongst women, and blessed is the fruit of thy womb, Jesus.
1: Holy Mary, Mother of God, pray for us sinners now and at the hour of our death. Amen.
0: Glory be to the Father, and to the Son, and to the Holy Spirit.
1: As it was in the beginning, is now, and ever shall be, world without end. Amen.
0: The first luminous mystery, the baptism of Christ in the Jordan.
2: When Jesus stood in the Jordan to be baptized by John, the Spirit hovered over him. He was anointed by the Spirit as Redeemer and Savior.
0: Our Father, who art in heaven, hallowed be thy name. Thy kingdom come, thy will be done on earth as it is in heaven.
1: Give us this day our daily bread, and forgive us our trespasses, as we forgive those who trespass against us. And lead us not into temptation, but deliver us from evil. Amen.
0: Hail Mary, full of grace, the Lord is with thee. Blessed art thou amongst the women, and blessed is the fruit of thy womb, Jesus.
1: Holy Mary, Mother of God, pray for us sinners now and at the hour of our death. Amen.
0: Hail Mary, full of grace, the Lord is with thee. Blessed art thou amongst women, and blessed is the fruit of thy womb, Jesus.

0: thou amongst women, and blessed is the fruit of thy womb, Jesus.
1: Holy Mary, Mother of God, pray for us sinners now and at the hour of our death. Amen.
0: Hail Mary, full of grace, the Lord is with thee. Blessed art thou amongst women, and blessed is the fruit of thy womb, Jesus.
1: Holy Mary, Mother of God, pray for us sinners now and at the hour of our death. Amen.
0: Hail Mary, full of grace, the Lord is with thee. Blessed art thou amongst women, and blessed is the fruit of thy womb, Jesus.
1: Holy Mary, Mother of God, pray for us sinners now and at the hour of our death. Amen.
0: Hail Mary, full of grace, the Lord is with thee. Blessed art thou amongst women, and blessed is the fruit of thy womb, Jesus.

0: O grace, the Lord is with thee. Blessed art thou amongst women, and blessed is the fruit of thy womb, Jesus.
1: Holy Mary, Mother of God, pray for us sinners now and at the hour of our death. Amen.
0: Hail Mary, full of grace, the Lord is with thee. Blessed art thou among women, and blessed is the fruit of thy womb, Jesus.
1: Holy Mary, Mother of God, pray for us sinners now and at the hour of our death. Amen.
0: Glory be to the Father, and to the Son, and to the Holy Spirit.
1: As it was in the beginning, is now, and ever shall be, world without end. Amen.
0: O my Jesus,

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1: At the wedding feast of Cana, Jesus began his public life by changing water into wine, and he ended it by changing bread and wine into his body and blood.
0: Our Father, who art in heaven, hallowed be thy name. Thy kingdom come, thy will be done on earth as it is in heaven.
2: Give us this day our

0: Mary, full of grace, the Lord is with thee. Blessed art thou among women, and blessed is the fruit of thy womb, Jesus.
1: Holy Mary, Mother of God, pray for us sinners now and at the hour of our death. Amen.
0: Hail Mary, full of grace, the Lord is with thee. Blessed art thou amongst women, and blessed is the fruit of thy womb, Jesus.
1: Holy Mary, Mother of God, pray for us sinners now and at the hour of our death. Amen.
0: Hail Mary, full of grace, the Lord is with thee. Blessed art thou among women, and blessed is the fruit of thy womb, Jesus.
1: Holy Mary, Mother of God, pray for us sinners now and at the hour of our death. Amen.
0: Hail Mary, full of grace, the Lord is with thee. Blessed art thou amongst women, and blessed is the fruit of thy womb, Jesus.
1: Holy Mary, Mother of God,
0: Hail Mary, full of grace, the Lord is with thee. Blessed art thou among women, and blessed is the fruit of thy womb, Jesus.
1: Holy Mary, Mother of God, pray for us sinners now and at the hour of our death. Amen.
0: Hail Mary, full of grace, the Lord is with thee. Blessed art thou amongst women, and blessed is the fruit of thy womb, Jesus.

0: the fruit of thy womb, Jesus.
1: Holy Mary, Mother of God, pray for us sinners now and at the hour of our death. Amen.
0: Hail Mary, full of grace, the Lord is with thee. Blessed art thou amongst women, and blessed is the fruit of thy womb, Jesus. Hail Mary, full of grace, the Lord is with thee. Blessed art thou among women, and blessed is the fruit of thy womb, Jesus.
1: Holy Mary, Mother of God, pray for us sinners now and at the hour of our death. Amen.
0: Hail Mary, full of grace, the Lord is with thee. Blessed art thou among women, and blessed is the fruit of thy womb, Jesus.
1: Holy Mary, Mother of God, pray for us sinners, now and at the hour of our death. Amen.
0: Glory be to the Father, and to the Son, and to the Holy Spirit.
1: As it was in the beginning, is now, and ever shall be, world without end. Amen.
0: O my Jesus,
1: forgive us our sins, save us from the fires of hell, and lead all souls to heaven, especially those in most need of mercy.
0: The third luminous mystery, the announcement of the kingdom.
2: Infinite holiness made himself available and approachable to sinful creatures. The touch of his hand sent healing power through their bodies, exalted their souls, and made them seek only the kingdom.
0: Our Father, who art in heaven, hallowed be thy name. Thy

0: kingdom come, thy will be done on earth as it is in heaven.
1: Give us this day our daily bread, and forgive us our trespasses, as we forgive those who trespass against us. And lead us not into temptation, but deliver us from evil. Amen.
0: Hail Mary, full of grace, the Lord is with thee. Blessed art thou among women, and blessed is the fruit of thy womb, Jesus.
1: Holy Mary, Mother of God, pray for us sinners now and at the hour of our death. Amen.
0: Hail Mary, full of grace, the Lord is with thee. Blessed art thou among women, and blessed is the fruit of thy womb, Jesus.
1: Holy Mary, Mother of God, pray for us sinners now and at the hour of our death. Amen.
0: Hail Mary, full of grace, the Lord is with thee. Blessed art thou among women, and blessed is the fruit of thy womb, Jesus.
1: Holy Mary, Mother of God, pray for us sinners now and at the hour of our death. Amen.
0: Hail Mary, full of grace, the Lord is with thee. Blessed art thou among women, and blessed is the fruit of thy womb, Jesus.
1: Holy Mary, Mother of God, pray for us sinners, now and at the hour of our death. Amen.
0: Hail Mary, full of grace, the Lord is with thee. Blessed art thou amongst women, and blessed is the fruit of thy womb, Jesus.

0: Lord is with thee. Blessed art thou amongst women, and blessed is the fruit of thy womb, Jesus.
1: Holy Mary, Mother of God, pray for us sinners now and at the hour of our death. Amen.
0: Hail Mary, full of grace, the Lord is with thee. Blessed art thou amongst women, and blessed is the fruit of thy womb, Jesus.
1: Holy Mary, Mother of God, pray for us sinners now and at the hour of our death. Amen.
0: Hail Mary, full of grace, the Lord is with thee. Blessed art thou among women, and blessed is the fruit of thy womb, Jesus.

0: full of grace, the Lord is with thee. Blessed art thou amongst women, and blessed is the fruit of thy womb, Jesus.
1: Holy Mary, Mother of God, pray for us sinners, now and at the hour of our death. Amen.
0: Glory be to the Father, and to the Son, and to the Holy Spirit.
1: As it was in the beginning, is now, and ever shall be, world without end. Amen.
0: O my Jesus,
1: forgive us our sins, save us from the fires of hell, and lead all souls to heaven, especially those who most need thy mercy.
0: The fourth luminous mystery, the Transfiguration.
2: The Holy Spirit gives us power to be transformed into Jesus, so that one day the Father will look at each soul and say, "This is my Son, this is my image."
0: Our Father, who art in heaven, hallowed be thy name. Thy kingdom come, thy will be done on earth as it is in heaven.
1: Give us this day our daily bread, and forgive us our trespasses, as we forgive those who trespass against us. And lead us not into temptation, but deliver us from evil. Amen.
0: Hail Mary, full of grace, the Lord is with thee. Blessed art thou among women, and blessed is the fruit of thy womb, Jesus.

0: full of grace, the Lord is with thee. Blessed art thou amongst women, and blessed is the fruit of thy womb, Jesus.
1: Holy Mary, Mother of God, pray for us sinners now and at the hour of our death. Amen.
0: Hail Mary, full of grace, the Lord is with thee. Blessed art thou amongst women, and blessed is the fruit of thy womb, Jesus.
1: Holy Mary, Mother of God, pray for us sinners now and at the hour of our death. Amen.
0: Hail Mary, full of grace, the Lord is with thee. Blessed art thou among women, and blessed is the fruit of thy womb, Jesus.
1: Holy Mary, Mother of God, pray for us sinners now and at the hour of our death. Amen.
0: Hail Mary, full of grace, the Lord is with thee. Blessed art thou among women, and blessed is the fruit of thy womb, Jesus.
1: Holy Mary, Mother of God, pray for us sinners now and at the hour of our death. Amen.
0: Hail Mary, full of grace, the Lord is with thee. Blessed art thou amongst the women, and blessed is the fruit of thy womb, Jesus.
1: Holy Mary, Mother of God, pray for us sinners now and at the hour of our death. Amen.
0: Hail Mary, full of grace, the Lord is with thee. Blessed art thou among women, and blessed is the fruit of thy womb,

0: Blessed is the fruit of thy womb, Jesus.
1: Holy Mary, Mother of God, pray for us sinners now and at the hour of our death. Amen.
0: Hail Mary, full of grace, the Lord is with thee. Blessed art thou amongst women, and blessed is the fruit of thy womb, Jesus.
1: Holy Mary, Mother of God, pray for us sinners now and at the hour of our death. Amen.
0: Glory be to the Father, and to the Son, and to the Holy Spirit.
1: As it was in the beginning, is now, and ever shall be, world without end. Amen.
0: O my Jesus,
1: forgive us our sins, save us from the fires of hell, and lead all souls to heaven, especially those who most need thy mercy.
0: The fifth luminous mystery, the institution of the Eucharist.
2: We see your face at the Last Supper, Lord Jesus, as you looked up to heaven to the Father who sent you and gave him thanks and praise. Your word changes what was created into the uncreated, the finite into the infinite.
0: Our Father, who art in heaven, hallowed be thy name. Thy kingdom come, thy will be done, on earth as it is in heaven.
1: Give us this day our daily bread, and forgive us our trespasses, as we forgive those who trespass against us. And lead us not into temptation, but deliver us from evil. Amen.
0: Hail Mary, full of grace, the Lord is with thee. Blessed art thou among women, and blessed is the fruit of thy womb, Jesus.

0: full of grace, the Lord is with thee. 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
1: Holy Mary, Mother of God, pray for us sinners now and at the hour of our death. Amen.
0: Hail Mary, full of grace, the Lord is with thee. Blessed art thou among women, and blessed is the fruit of thy womb, Jesus.

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1: Holy Mary, Mother of God, pray for us sinners now and at the hour of our death. Amen.
0: Hail Mary, full of grace, the Lord is with thee. Blessed art thou amongst women, and blessed is the fruit of thy womb, Jesus.
1: Holy Mary,
0: Hail Mary, full of grace, the Lord is with thee. Blessed art thou amongst women, and blessed is the fruit of

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1: As it was in the beginning, is now, and ever shall be, world without end. Amen.
0: O my Jesus,
1: forgive us our sins, save us from the fires of hell, and lead all souls to heaven, especially those who most need thy mercy.
0: Hail, Holy Queen.

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0: Let us pray. 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
1: who taught me not to

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1: Amen.
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0: Ever wonder about the power of prayer? St. John Chrysostom states that prayer and converse with God is a supreme good. It is a partnership and union with God. As the eyes of the body are enlightened when they see light, so our spirit, when it is intent on God through prayer, is illumined by His infinite light. Let God's infinite light be your guiding light. Ask Him to guide you daily in your prayer, work, recreation, home life with family, and your friendships.
1: Welcome to Catholic Blitz. Father Trigilio, you're in the hot seat today. Ooh. Ready for a question?
2: I am.
1: Okay. Who were the Virgin Mary's parents? And you got 1 minute to go.
2: Jesus' grandparents. Okay, no, seriously. It's in the non-biblical book called the Proto-Evangelium of St. James, or the Gospel of St. James. It's not part of the Bible. It's not considered inspired, authentic text. However, in that book, we have the names of Saints Joachim and Anne, and we believe those were the legitimate names of Mary's parents. Now, the reason why it's not part of the Bible is because the church considers it non-inspired, but just because it's non-inspired does not mean it's considered non-factual, because Julius Caesar's commentary on the Gallic Wars is considered factual, but it's not inspired text. Mary's parents, Joachim and Anne.
1: Great job. I didn't even have to remind you. Okay, tune in for another episode of Catholic Blitz.
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6: Welcome to the Wisdom of Father Groeschel. Over the years, Father Benedict Groeschel has produced many wonderful teaching series for EWTN, and we're delighted to showcase a number of them for you. On today's show, an episode from the series, The Ten Commandments. Here's Father Groeschel.
7: Hello, I'm Father Benedict Groeschel of the Franciscan Friars of the Renewal from the South Bronx in New York City. And this is the third segment of our series on the Ten Commandments. Today, we're looking at the second commandment. Thou shalt not take the name of the Lord thy God in vain. And sounds like a simple enough commandment. Remember that we're not in this series trying to give a thorough moral analysis of the commandments. To make some meditations, some application of the commandments to your life and to mine. Now, it's important to know that the commandment itself calls for reverence to God. That's what it is about, not to invoke God in an irreverent way, but rather to be respectful and reverent to Him. We got plenty to think about because, quite honestly, the 20th century has been a most irreverent century. Incredible persecution of religion, destruction of millions of people because of their ethnic links with revealed religion in the Holocaust, or because of their religious affiliations in the innumerable religious wars of the 20th century, which still go on, beginning with the Armenian Holocaust in 1916. Over and over again, because they believed in God, because they had a relationship with God, or because they worshiped someone in a different way, people have been persecuted. And persecutions go on right today. The serious persecution of people in the Sudan, of Christians in the Sudan.

Sudan, the religious conflicts between Catholics and Protestants in Northern Ireland, the religious conflict in Timor, in Indonesia, in China, the severe pushing down and oppression of religion, especially of churches like the Catholic Church, which have an international structure. And I could go on and on and on. That's one aspect of taking the name of God in vain, of being irreverent. Probably much worse is what I hear from my friends who are college students and graduate students. And often this is in colleges and universities that supposedly have a religious affiliation or had one in the past. They may have some beautiful quotation from the Bible over the door of the main building. In lumine tuo vi debimus lumen, in thy light we have seen light. All of these different agencies, institutions, colleges, being started by religious people, some of them, I'm sorry to say, even Catholic colleges, where students are pushed around, humiliated, cajoled, because they have a devout religious belief. And I'm going to put the cards on the table. To call an institution like that a religious institution or a Christian institution is to take the name of God in vain. Irreverence and the false or phony use of the name of God are things that this commandment is aimed at, not simply profanity. You know, we're all annoyed, jarred by profanity. Someone curses in the name of God or curses in the name of Jesus. Candidly, that's not the worst sin. It's bad, but oftentimes people who do these things in other ways lead moral lives and generous lives. I think of New York City taxi cab drivers who were famous cussers in the past. Now it's all cleaned up. Now we have Muslim taxi cab drivers, and they never cuss. I never heard a Muslim cuss in my life. It's a vast improvement. But the fact is that that kind of profanity is a violation of the commandment. But general irreverence, disrespect to religion, disrespect to another person's religion, this is against this commandment. And also against this commandment is to call something by the name of God and to have it be really very much a work of men. That's false advertising, at the least. Let's talk first of all about reverence. Ah, I love reverence. Wherever I go in the world, I usually go to visit the religious buildings. And no matter what I see reverence, awe. I've been in temples and mosques where I saw more reverence and awe of God than I see in Christian churches, even sometimes in Catholic churches. Oh yes, let me say it. When I was a boy, Catholics were much more reverent and respectful in church. When I was a boy, you never, ever, ever spoke in church. When I was a young priest, a man had a heart attack at the beginning of Mass. I stopped the Mass. We prayed for the man out loud while the police were coming, the ambulance. They removed him from the church. He didn't die. Not one word was spoken. The police officers and the ambulance attendants who came whispered. Respect. I wish it were true today. Some great people have shown respect for God. Can I read you a little quotation from the man who has been proclaimed the person of the century, Albert Einstein, who certainly many times showed a great respect for religion and was one of the great admirers of Pope Pius XII for his stand against the Holocaust during the Second World War. Einstein praised the Pope in the New York Times in 1929.

Einstein wrote, "The fairest thing we can experience is the mysterious. It's the fundamental emotion that stands at the cradle of all true art and science." Listen to what he says. "A knowledge of the existence of something we can't penetrate, of the manifestations of the profoundest reason and the most radiant beauty, which are only accessible to our minds in their most elementary form. It is this knowledge and this emotion that constitute the truly religious attitude." Oh my, so beautifully said. Now, from another point of view, another genius, Cardinal Newman, writing in the 19th century in one of his sermons, "Are these feelings of fear and awe Christian feelings or not?" He's talking about fear of feelings of awe and fearful awe of God. Not fear that God is going to hurt you, but fear of his immensity. "I say this, which I think no one can reasonably dispute. These are the class of feelings we should have, and we should have them to an intense degree if we really had the sight of Almighty God. These feelings are the feelings which we shall have if we realize his presence, and in proportion as we believe that he is present, we shall have them. And not to have them is not to realize, not to believe that God is present to us." Or a certain marvelous, awesome fear in that sense. I don't think people should have negative fears of God, but I think you should get a lump in your throat. You should feel excited. Suppose I was going to take you and introduce you to the Pope or to the President of some country or something. Well, or the Queen of England, you might get a little lump in your throat. Forget it. Every day, you, I, live and move and have our being in the presence of God. Now, the narrow meaning, the smaller meaning of this commandment, not to take the name of the Lord in vain, means not to take an oath contrary to the truth. Jesus, in the Sermon on the Mount, has said, "You have heard that it was said to men of old, you shall not swear falsely. But I say to you, don't swear at all." Now, there are some Christians, for instance, Quakers. There are also very Orthodox Jews who do not take an oath. They will affirm something. Maybe that's what we should all do. But the fact is that St. Paul twice calls upon God to witness the truth of what he says, which is the essence of what an oath is. In 1 Corinthians 23, he says, "But I call God to witness against me, if it was to spare you that I refrained from coming to Corinth." Calls God as a witness. If that is what an oath is, then obviously it can't be very wrong, as St. Paul wouldn't have done it. And in Galatians, the kind of stormy letter that he wrote to the Celts, "And what I am writing to you," he says, "before God, I do not lie." That's in the first chapter of Galatians, verse 21. And so throughout the centuries, Christians have taken oaths. They have asked God to witness the truth of what he said. And certainly, a person should avoid perjury. They should avoid calling upon God to witness what they say. Now, in American courtrooms at the present time, we are so confused about God in this country that it's difficult to say whether somebody is taking an oath to God. In the courtrooms in New York, they have a sign, "In God we trust." I sometimes wonder what God it is. It says on a quarter, "In God we trust." It's put in the right place on money. I think that's the God we trust. What I would like to talk about is reverence. What a beautiful, holy thing
reverence.

is. I often go back to my childhood, where we, and in church, we love to be reverent, to Christ present in the Eucharist, to Christ on the cross, to Christ showing himself on Easter in the celebration of the Mass. But I was also impressed by the reverence of my friends in the Salvation Army. In our neighborhood, there was a little Salvation Army hall. You never see this anymore. And they had a little band. They weren't very good, but they had a bass drum and a bugle and a couple of other things. And I used to walk past the band on Sunday morning on my way to church. There wasn't hardly anybody listening to them, but they'd be having a little prayer service. And I was just a child, but I said, you know, they're trying to pray to God. They're showing reverence to God. And they had wasn't a very successful Salvation Army hall. The place was Catholic and Jewish. But they were trying. They were doing their best for the honor and glory of God. Then there were my Jewish neighbors. Oh my. They would not write the word God on a piece of paper. If they wanted to say, I hope God blesses you, they would write G-D. And the divine name of God was never pronounced out loud by the Jews, because you were not worthy to name the name of the Lord. I was impressed by our sisters who taught us in school to pray before every class, to pray for what we needed. And because we could be irreverent, we were taught to go to confession on Saturday and to ask ourselves, did we say our prayers well and without distraction? All this was reverence. Now what do I see? I don't go to the movies very often, hardly at all. But I hear one irreverence after another. This nonsense at the Brooklyn Museum with the name of the Virgin Mary attached to an object filled with elephant dung. Please. I mean, please. Attack us, but don't attack us with elephant dung. You know, if you're going to do something, burn down the church, take a shot at me. But elephant dung, please. No class. Absolutely no class. And week after week, month after month, the media churns out things that make fun of religion in general, and make fun of Christianity in particular, and particularly make fun of the Catholic Church. And I am told that in the southern part of the United States, they also make fun of the Jews. I've never seen that. Let me tell you this, where I came from, if you made fun of the Jewish religion, you heard about it, and you heard about it quick. And I respect the Jews for that. I tell them, more power to you. Finally, the Catholics are waking up, and we have the Catholic League, which picks up week after week after week outrageous, egregious attacks on religion by government agencies, by colleges, schools, particularly by the media, and even by politicians. We have a governor in the United States who frolics in making fun of religion. Well, I must tell you, that from what I observe from very young people, all of these blasphemers, all of these mockers are in for a tough time. Because the devil bites his own tail. And I find among young people a growing reverence and longing for God. I find a decline in the cynicism and skepticism around. Because it had to destroy itself. No one can live on being an enemy of God. It's too crazy. It's too absurd. It's too dark. It's too bleak. God is beautiful. God is holy. Why in the world mock God? One of the greatest mockers of God in the 20th century was the Albanian tyrant, Bolshevik tyrant, Enver Hoxha. Terrible dictator of Albania, and unfortunately,

you know, to some degree in the early days supported by the United States, carrying on. And Mr. Hoxha destroyed every place of worship in Albania, every church, every mosque. I don't think there were hardly any synagogues there. Everything. Mother Teresa's cousin, who was a priest, was executed, shot to death for baptizing a baby. And we lived to see a friend of mine from the Bronx, Father Roch Merdita, ordained Catholic Archbishop of Tirana, Albania, the church restored by the Pope himself in Albania, with Albania's most famous citizen ever in the front row, Mother Teresa. So much for militant atheism. But you know, militant atheism never did us as much harm as the cynical, sarcastic indifference that we find in the United States today. And yet, even something as silly as the New Age does this. The New Age is silly. It wants religion without reason. It wants religious services without morality and moral constraints. It wants to define its own God, which is literally paganism. But it is still, it says, that the human heart cannot live without God. The other day in the New York Times, there was a distinguished scientist who decided to mock religion, say that it was bad. I'm sorry that this gentleman did not know Albert Einstein, or if he did, he never discussed religion with Einstein. Einstein said, "Religion without science is blind, but science without religion is lame." Perhaps religious people, more than anything else, need to do two things. They need to be authentic in the pursuit of God and His goodness. The history of the world is filled with the history of phony religious people in every denomination. That's not news, that's part of original sin. The Catholic Church, we've had our collection of phonies, big ones. We've also had our saints. And the difference between the phonies and the saints is that the saints took God very seriously. And consequently, they took the needs and rights of their neighbors very seriously. It's extremely important to ask yourself if when you support religious things, you support things that are worthy of God, that are worthy of the names of God that you give Him in your religion. I think there is nothing in the world that annoys me more than a Christian institution that is not Christian, a Catholic institution that is not Catholic, that does not support the essential teachings of the church. And let me tell you, I've been there. I've been to things, and they were no more Catholic than a pirate ship. And people collected money and kept these things going in the name of God and in the name of the church, and it wasn't true. There are legitimate differences of opinion in any religion. There are differences of opinion in Catholicism. But in Catholicism, you expect that people will take the teaching of its highest representative, its supreme authority, seriously. To go diametrically opposed to those teachings is to not be a Catholic. Be whatever you want. Someone in the name of Catholicism is sponsoring the destruction of human life, lives of unborn children. And they got the name Catholic on the door. The highest authority in Catholicism in the encyclical Humanae Vitae, Evangelium Vitae, is absolutely clear that no Catholic can support abortion and that Catholics are responsible to take serious action against legalized abortion. Later on, when we

0: get around to thou shalt not kill, I'm going to tell you about the most abused woman I ever met in my life. You know her name as Roe, as in Roe versus Wade. I talked to Roe the other day, and I'll tell you about it when we take the commandment, thou shalt not kill. This woman is a great penitent. This woman is a humble person who was deeply hurt. She was kneeling in the Basilica of the Immaculate Conception, the National Shrine in Washington, when I met her. And I thought, what reverence. I didn't know who this woman was, but she was praying with reverence, with great fervor. And I asked a priest friend of mine, Father Pavone, I said, who is that? And he says, oh, that's Roe. God is not mocked. This woman was abused by those who propagate the killing of children. Brothers and sisters, we got to tell the truth in this country. For heaven's sakes, I wouldn't want to go to a synagogue and find that they were having a Muslim service. I wouldn't want to go to a mosque and run into a Baptist service. I don't want to go to a Baptist church and find out that they're having Mass. We've got to be honest to ourselves. We've got to be what we are. I'd rather a good old-fashioned, honest agnostic than a phony Christian any day of the week. There are reluctant agnostics. There are atheists who are searching for God, and they may find him. But somebody who says they're doing something in the name of God, in the name of Christ, and God and Christ have nothing to do with it, is violating this commandment. I am the Lord your God. You shall not take my name in vain. Let us pray, brothers and sisters, that our country, which presents itself before the world as a religious and godly country, although a secular state, it was managed in the past to put the two of those together. Let us pray that our country will be delivered from a ridiculous secularism, which is an absurdity. And at the same time, it will be delivered from something that's even worse, a phony Christianity, a phony religiosity, which says one thing and does the other, and which blithely violates the laws of God in many respects and calls itself Christian. Amen.
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0: Father Almighty, Creator of heaven and earth, I believe in Jesus Christ, His only Son, our Lord. He was conceived by the power of the Holy Spirit and born of the Virgin Mary. He suffered under Pontius Pilate, was crucified, died, and was buried. He descended to the dead. On the third day He rose again. He ascended into heaven and is seated at the right hand of the Father. He will come again to judge the living and the dead. I believe in the Holy Spirit, the Holy Catholic Church, the communion of saints, the forgiveness of sins, the resurrection of the body, and life everlasting. Amen.
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0: Sunday, the day in which we affirm our faith in the real and true presence of Jesus Christ in the most blessed sacrament. In the Gospel at Mass, we read an amazing dialogue between Jesus and the Jews of his time. Jesus says, "I am the living bread that comes down from heaven. Whoever eats this bread will live forever, and the bread that I will give is my flesh for the life of the world." The Jews quarreled among themselves, saying, "How can this man give us his flesh to eat?" Jesus said to them, "Amen, amen, I say to you, unless you eat the flesh of the Son of Man and drink his blood, you do not have life within you." This is an amazing dialogue because in it, Jesus affirms something absolutely wonderful, that whoever eats the bread that he will give will have life forever. And yet you find the folks of his day quarreling with him about this. They ask, "How can this be?" I think it's so interesting how slow we are to believe good news. Here Jesus says something absolutely stupendously wonderful, namely that salvation, life, love are all possible, and that you can find them in the most blessed sacrament. And yet people say they can't seem to believe this act of faith, and therefore stay outside of the wonderful promise that Jesus makes for us. Why would you stay outside of life? What advantage do you have by staying in doubt? Why do we just seem so slow to believe in something so hopeful and so wonderful as God's love for us given to us as food and drink? Nothing will change our lives more than hope, and no proclamation is more hopeful than to know we can find God in the Eucharist.
1: For more information, go to www.stjohnleadershipnetwork.org.
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5: 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Solomon has died and his son Rehoboam has become king. His rule doesn't get off to the smoothest start, leading to the beginning of a time period known as the Divided Kingdom.
3: Hi, my name is Father Mike Schmitz, and you're listening to the Bible in a Year, where we encounter God.

His voice and live life through the lens of Scripture. Using the Great Adventure Bible Timeline, we'll read all the way from Genesis to Revelation, discovering how the story of salvation unfolds and how we fit into that story today. The Great Adventure Bible Timeline was developed by Jeff Cavins and is provided by Ascension, who produced and funded this program. It is day 162. We are beginning a new period, time period, the period of the divided kingdom. We'll be here for the next 21 days in the period of the divided kingdom. There are lots of ups and downs. There are lots of people. There are lots of names. You thought First Chronicles was rough. This is going to be not rough in terms of names, but in terms of there's a lot of action, both in the north, in the new kingdom of Israel, and in the south, in the new kingdom of Judah. And so we're launching in today. It's, as I said, day 162. We're reading from 1 Kings chapter 12 and 2 Chronicles 10 and 11. Now, when we hear this, when you read 1 Kings 12 and 2 Chronicles 10, you're going to say, wait, did you literally just say the exact same thing? Are you reading the same thing? Because it sounds very similar, at least at first. And so just keep that in mind. It's going to be kind of the same story, the story of the division of the kingdom told immediately. And then actually today, we're also introducing a new book, the book of the Song of Solomon, chapter 1. The first book of Kings, chapter 12. The northern tribes secede. Rehoboam went to Shechem, for all Israel had come to Shechem to make him king. And when Jeroboam, the son of Nebat, heard of it, for he was still in Egypt, whither he had fled from King Solomon, then Jeroboam returned from Egypt. And they sent and called him, and Jeroboam and all the assembly of Israel came and said to Rehoboam,

young men who had grown up with him and stood before him. And he said to them, "What do you advise that we answer this people who have said to me, 'Lighten the yoke that your father put upon us'?" And the young men who had grown up with him said to him, "Thus shall you speak to this people who said to you, 'Your father made our yoke heavy, but please lighten it for us.' Thus you shall say to them, 'My little finger is thicker than my father's loins. And now, whereas my father laid upon you a heavy yoke, I will add to your yoke. My father chastised you with whips, but I will chastise you with scorpions.'" So Jeroboam and all the people came to Rehoboam the third day, as the king said, "Come to me again the third day." And the king answered the people harshly, and forsaking the counsel which the old men had given him, he spoke to them according to the counsel of the young men, saying, "My father made your yoke heavy, but I will add to your yoke. My father chastised you with whips, but I will chastise you with scorpions." So the king did not listen to the people, for it was a turn of affairs brought about by the Lord, that he might fulfill his word, which the Lord spoke by Ahijah the Shilonite to Jeroboam the son of Nebat. Jeroboam reigns over Israel. And when all Israel saw that the king did not listen to them, the people answered the king, "What portion have we in David? We have no inheritance in the son of Jesse. To your tents, O Israel. Look now to your own house, David." So Israel departed to their tents. But Rehoboam reigned over the sons of Israel who dwelt in the cities of Judah. Then King Rehoboam sent Adoram, who was taskmaster over the forced labor, and all Israel stoned him to death with stones. And King Rehoboam made haste to mount his chariot to flee to Jerusalem. So Israel has been in rebellion against the house of David to this day. And when all Israel heard that Jeroboam had returned, they sent and called him to the assembly and made him king over all Israel. There was none that followed the house of David, but the tribe of Judah only. When Rehoboam came to Jerusalem, he assembled all the house of Judah and the tribe of Benjamin, 180,000 chosen warriors, to fight against the house of Israel, to restore the kingdom to Rehoboam, the son of Solomon. But the word of God came to Shemaiah, the man of God. "Say to Rehoboam, the son of Solomon, king of Judah, and to all the house of Judah and Benjamin, and to the rest of the people, thus says the Lord, you shall not go up or fight against your kinsmen, the sons of Israel. Return every man to his home, for this thing is from me." So they listened to the word of the Lord and went home again according to the word of the Lord. Jeroboam's golden calves. Then Jeroboam built Shechem in the hill country of Ephraim and dwelt there. And he went out from there and built Penuel. And Jeroboam said in his heart, "Now the kingdom will turn back to the house of David if this people go up to offer sacrifices in the house of the Lord at Jerusalem. Then the heart of this people will turn again to their Lord, to Rehoboam, king of Judah. And they will kill me and return to Rehoboam, the king of Judah." So the king took counsel and made two calves of gold. And he said to the people, "You have gone up to Jerusalem long enough. Behold, your gods, O Israel, who brought you up out of the land of Egypt." And he set one in Bethel and the other he put in Dan. And this thing became a sin, for the people went to the one at Bethel and to the other as far as Dan. He also made houses on high places and appointed priests from among all the people who were not of the Levites. And Jeroboam appointed a feast on the 15th day of the 8th month, like the feast that was in Judah, and he offered sacrifices upon the altar. So he did in Bethel, sacrificing to the calves that he had made. And he placed in Bethel the priests of the high places that he had made. He went up to the altar which he had made in Bethel on the 15th day in the 8th month, in the month which he had devised of his own heart. And he ordained a feast for the sons of Israel, and went up to the altar to burn incense. The second book of Chronicles, chapter 10. The revolt against Rehoboam. Rehoboam went to Shechem, for all Israel had come to Shechem to make him king. And when Jeroboam, the son of Nebat, heard of it, for he was in Egypt whither he had fled from King Solomon, then Jeroboam returned from Egypt, and they sent and called him. And Jeroboam and all Israel came and said to Rehoboam, "Your father made our yoke heavy. Now therefore, lighten the hard service of your father and his heavy yoke upon us, and we will serve you." He said to them, "Come to me again in 3 days." So the people went away. Then King Rehoboam took counsel with the old men who had stood before Solomon his father while he was yet alive, saying, "How do you advise me to answer this people?" And they said to him, "If you will be kind to this people and please them and speak good words to them, then they will be your servants forever." But he forsook the counsel which the old men gave him and took counsel with the young men who had grown up with him and stood before him. And he said to them, "What do you advise that we answer this people who have said to me, 'Lighten the yoke that your father put upon us'?" And the young men who had grown up with him said to him, "Thus shall you speak to the

people who said to you, 'Your father made our yoke heavy, but please lighten it for us.' Thus shall you say to them, 'My little finger is thicker than my father's loins.' And now, whereas my father laid upon you a heavy yoke, I will add to your yoke. My father chastised you with whips, but I will chastise you with scorpions." So Jeroboam and all the people came to Rehoboam the third day, as the king said, "Come to me again the third day." And the king answered them harshly, and forsaking the counsel of the old men, King Rehoboam spoke to them according to the counsel of the young men, saying, "My father made your yoke heavy, but I will add to it. My father chastised you with whips, but I will chastise you with scorpions." So the king did not listen to the people, for it was a turn of affairs brought about by God that the Lord might fulfill his word, which he spoke by Ahijah the Shilonite to Jeroboam the son of Nebat. And when all Israel saw that the king did not listen to them, the people answered the king, "What portion have we in David? We have no inheritance in the son of Jesse. Each of you to your tents, O Israel. Look now to your own house, David." So all Israel departed to their tents. But Rehoboam reigned over the sons of Israel who dwelt in the cities of Judah. Then King Rehoboam sent Hadoram, who was taskmaster over the forced labor, and the sons of Israel stoned him to death with stones. And King Rehoboam made haste to mount his chariot to flee to Jerusalem. So Israel has been in rebellion against the house of David to this day. Chapter 11. Judah and Benjamin fortified. When Rehoboam came to Jerusalem, he assembled the house of Judah and Benjamin, 180,000 chosen warriors, to fight against Israel to restore the kingdom to Rehoboam. But the word of the Lord came to Shemaiah, the man of God. "Say to Rehoboam, the son of Solomon, king of Judah, and to all Israel in Judah and Benjamin, thus says the Lord, you shall not go up or fight against your brethren. Return every man to his home, for this thing is from me." So they listened to the word of the Lord and returned and did not go against Jeroboam. Rehoboam dwelt in Jerusalem, and he built cities for defense in Judah. He built Bethlehem, Etam, Tekoa, Bet-Zur, Soko, Adullam, Gath, Mareshah, Ziph, Adoraim, Lachish, Azekah, Zorah, Aijalon, and Hebron, fortified cities which are in Judah and in Benjamin. He made the fortresses strong, and put commanders in them, and stores of food, oil, and wine. And he put shields and spears in all the cities, and made them very strong. So he held Judah and Benjamin. Priests and Levites support Rehoboam. And the priests and the Levites that were in all Israel presented themselves to him from all places where they lived. For the Levites left their common lands and their holdings and came to Judah and Jerusalem, because Jeroboam and his sons cast them out from serving as priests of the Lord, and he appointed his own priests for the high places, and for the satyrs, and for the calves which he had made. And those who had set their hearts to seek the Lord God of Israel came after them from all the tribes of Israel to Jerusalem to sacrifice to the Lord, the God of their fathers. They strengthened the kingdom of Judah, and for 3 years they made Rehoboam the son of Solomon secure, for they walked for 3 years in the way of David and Solomon. The wives of Rehoboam. Rehoboam took as wife Mahalath, the daughter of Jeremoth, the son of David, and of Abigail, the daughter of Eliab, the son of Jesse. And she bore him sons, Jeush, Shemariah, and Zaham. After her he took Maacah, the daughter of Absalom, who bore him Abijah, Atai, Ziza, and Shelomith. Rehoboam loved Maacah, the daughter of Absalom, above all his wives and concubines. He took 18 wives and 60 concubines, and had 28 sons and 60 daughters. And Rehoboam appointed Abijah, the son of Maacah, as chief prince among his brothers, for he intended to make him king. And he dealt wisely, and distributed some of his sons through all the districts of Judah and Benjamin in all the fortified cities. And he gave them abundant provisions, and procured wives for them. The Song of Solomon, Chapter 1. Song of the Bride and Her Companions. The Song of Songs, which is Solomon's. Oh, that you would kiss me with the kisses of your mouth! For your love is better than wine. Your anointing oils are fragrant. Your name is oil poured out. Therefore, the maidens love you. Draw me after you. Let us make haste. The king has brought me into his chambers. We will exult and rejoice in you. We will extol your love more than wine. Rightly do they love you. I am very dark, but comely, O daughters of Jerusalem, like the tents of Kedar, like the curtains of Solomon. Do not gaze at me because I am swarthy, because the sun has scorched me. My mother's sons were angry with me. They made me keeper of the vineyards, but my own vineyard I have not kept. Tell me,
You whom my soul loves, where you pasture your

flock, where you make it lie down at noon. For why should I be like one who wanders besides the flocks of your companions? If you do not know, O fairest among women, follow in the tracks of the flock and pasture your kids besides the shepherd's tents. I compare you, my love, to a mare of Pharaoh's chariots. Your cheeks are comely with ornaments, your neck with a string of jewels. We will make you ornaments of gold studded with silver. While the king was on his couch, my nard gave forth its fragrance. My beloved is to me a bag of myrrh that lies between my breasts. My beloved is to me a cluster of henna blossoms in the vineyards of Ein Gedi. Behold, you are beautiful, my love. Behold, you are beautiful. Your eyes are doves. Behold, you are beautiful, my beloved, truly lovely. Our couch is green. The beams of our house are cedar. Our rafters are pine. Father in heaven, we give you praise and glory. We thank you for all these three books, for Kings, for Chronicles, and now for this first turn into the book of the Song of Solomon. We ask that you please open our hearts to be able to praise your name, open our minds to be able to just grasp the reality of what happened with the divided kingdom of Israel and how that can happen in our own lives as well. Because without you, we are divided. Without you, we are always prone. We are prone to fail. And so be with us this moment and every moment. In Jesus' name we pray, amen. In the name of the Father and of the Son and of the Holy Spirit, amen. So as we noted, 1 Kings 12 and 2 Chronicles 10 and the end 11 are kind of the same story. When I say kind of the same story, they're the same story. Remember that Chronicles, again, going back to this, 1 Kings is telling the story kind of like in real time, right? It's written closer to the source, closer to the actual events happening. Chronicles is that what happens after the exile of the people of Israel, at this point now, the people of Judah, being exiled to the place of Babylon and returning. And so the emphasis is going to be, they're telling the same story as we noted, but the emphasis is going to be slightly different. Now, in this 1 Kings 12 and 2 Chronicles 10 and 11, the story is, I mean, it's the same. We get a little bit more of Rehoboam being smart and fortifying the cities in Judah and Benjamin. And that's really good. But other than that, and also we have a little bit of his legacy, right? We have the names of his wives and the names of some of his sons. But here's the thing to keep in mind. In this story, we have some commonalities between both accounts in chapter 12 of 1 Kings and chapter 10 and 11 of 2 Chronicles. Here they are. So Rehoboam, he's the son of Solomon. Jeroboam, remember, he was the one that was predicted or prophesied that he would be the next king. Rehoboam did not have to in many ways. He didn't have to. He wasn't fated. He wasn't out of control. It was prophesied that he would be foolish, and he was foolish, but he didn't have to be. And this is one of those mysteries of free will and God's foreknowledge and grace, like all that mystery of how does that all work together. But here's the story. Rehoboam asks for counsel. He asks for time to be able to figure out what to do, because the people, all the people, even including Jeroboam, came to Rehoboam and said, okay, your father Solomon made it really hard for us. Yes, he's really wise. Yes, he built a lot of stuff. Yes, he accomplished a lot of things. But you know what? He didn't accomplish all those things. In fact, it was the people that were under him that accomplished all these things. It was that he basically created slave labor among his subjects, right? Among the citizens of his kingdom. And so, please, unlike your father Solomon, give us a break. And this is so interesting, because when Rehoboam takes counsel with the old men, they say, yeah, exactly. You know what? If you just go easy on them, they will love you forever. But when he takes counsel with the young men who grew up with them, they say, no, you gotta let your authority be known. You gotta come down on them. And this is so interesting, because where do we look to for counsel is the big question. Do I look to those sources of wisdom, or do I look to the people who agree with me? That is such a tendency and a temptation every single one of us has. Do I look to those people who they might actually know something more than I know? Those old men, those old women, those people who have lived more of life before me? Or do I just go to the people that I grew up with? Jeff will always say, like, his Rehoboam went to his high school buddies and like, hey, what do you guys think? Oh, bro, you need to go, you know, be even harder on them than your father was. Do I just appeal to those who agree with me? Or do I seek counsel from those who actually have some wisdom to offer me? In this case, Rehoboam, he did not seek counsel. Well, he sought counsel, but he did not take counsel from those who actually had wisdom to offer him. Instead, he took the counsel of people who just simply told him what he wanted to hear, people who were just like him. And we can learn more from people who are not like us than people who are just like us, right? That seems

makes sense, at least. We can learn more from people who have wisdom rather than just people who happen to agree with us. So what happens? Rehoboam tells him, yeah, you're my father. He whipped you with, you know, with whips. I'll whip you with scorpions, which doesn't win a lot of friends, apparently. And so Jeroboam and the 10 tribes of the north secede and they establish their own kingdom. So from now on, we talk about the kingdom of Israel. That's the 10 tribes in the north. And in the south, we talk about the kingdom of Judah. And that's two tribes in the south and the tribes of Benjamin and the tribe of Judah. Those are the two united. So when we talk about the northern kingdom, that's those 10 tribes. And the southern kingdom are those two tribes. In the northern kingdom, that's Jeroboam, for right now at least. And in the southern kingdom, it's Rehoboam, the son of Solomon, the grandson of King David. So that's really important. Now, here's what Jeroboam realized, the one in the north. Jeroboam realized that if the people of Israel, like all the people of Israel, not the kingdom anymore, but the people of Israel, if they're in the north and they have to, every single time they go to worship, they go to Jerusalem, to the temple, their hearts are going to turn back to God. Their hearts are going to belong not just to God himself, they're going to belong to God's anointed, who is Rehoboam, the kingdom, the king of the south, right? So I'll try to remind you again and again, Jeroboam in the north, Rehoboam in the south. And so what's Jeroboam in the north do? He builds these places of worship in Bethel and in Dan, in the northern part of the new kingdom of Israel in Dan, and in the southern part of the new kingdom of Israel in Bethel. And then what's he do? He sets up golden calves. I'm like, gosh, if we haven't learned this lesson yet, for crying out loud, right? That never do that. Never, ever do that. And yet the first thing he does essentially as the new king of the 10 tribes in the north is he leads the people into idolatry. And not only that, but he takes from among any tribe priests. So the Levitical priests, a lot of them just simply move to the southern kingdom, right, of Judah and Benjamin. And so, I mean, some of them stay up north, but and we're going to see what happens there. But he is not only establishes false places of worship, he establishes false worship under a false priesthood. And this is going to be a massively important theme because the people of Israel are called to be people that give God glory. They're called to be people who give God their hearts before anything else. And here in this case, what's happening? That those northern tribes, that northern kingdom of Israel, immediately led by Jeroboam, immediately are led into idolatry. And things don't really get any better from here on out. God will send them prophets, and we're going to read those prophets. And he sends prophets to the south as well. But it's remarkable as we go through the prophets for the next, I mean, it's going to be months and months of this story. As we go through the prophets, how rarely people listen to God's word. How rarely people listen to God's word. And so we're on that journey because that's us as well. So often we do not listen to the word of God when he's speaking to us so clearly. So one last note on the Song of Solomon. So essentially when it comes to Song of Songs, in your Great Adventure Bible, you can see this as the note on the first page, but it says that there are three basic ways that historically people have read the Song of Songs or Song of Solomon. And the first is an allegory, right? It's for the Jews, it was a relationship between God and his chosen people, Israel. For Christians, it's between Jesus, the bridegroom, and the church, the bride. So that's the first way of reading the Song of Songs. So it's God wooing his beloved, who is the people of Israel or the church. Now, the second way is it's human love poetry. And that is a way to read this. It's another way to say it is erotic love poetry, which is one of the reasons why people didn't read the Song of Songs, or they weren't allowed to read the Song of Songs until they were of a certain age and a certain maturity level, because it is somewhat racy in those terms. And the third way of reading the Song of Solomon is admitting the literal sense of the book. They say that it's to be taken in, it's called type, which is basically a prefigurement, right? Or a foreshadowing of the union of Christ and his church, or God and Israel. And so as Catholics, as modern day Christians, we can read it in all those ways because it is all three of those things. And in many ways, we want to not only acknowledge the goodness of human love, and that's in the Bible, enshrined in the Bible, is that love between man and woman. So, so beautiful, so powerful, so life-defining, but also that love between our God and
us, his people, initially the people of Israel, and now in the age of the church, all those who belong to him through baptism. And so as you read this love story, this love poetry, it's going to have some really interesting images, like they're going to be even more. For example, there's, behold, in verse 15 of chapter 1,

Behold, you're beautiful, my love. Behold, you're beautiful. That sounds good. That makes sense. Your eyes are doves. Okay. It's gonna get kind of, I want to say weirder, but it's gonna get a little weirder. Get a little more poetic. We'll say it like that. Not only your eyes are doves, but other things. It'll be fun, you guys, as we go through this in the next few days. We have roughly 8 days that we're going to go through the Song of Solomon, one day for each chapter, as well as continuing tomorrow with 1 Kings and 2 Chronicles. So let's keep praying for each other as we're on this journey, this next phase. And we just finished our Messianic checkpoint, second one yesterday. And now we're launching into this new time period, the divided kingdom, on this journey through the Bible. So let's pray for each other. I am praying for you. Please pray for me. My name is Father Mike. I cannot wait to see you tomorrow. God bless. Thank you.

0: That was day 162 of Bible in a Year with Father Mike Schmitz. And now we'd like to share audio from a video called Spiritual Blind Spots with Father Mike from the Ascension Presents YouTube channel.
1: Hi, my name is Father Mike Schmitz, and this is Ascension Presents. So the other day, I was driving on the interstate, and I was behind a semi-truck trailer. That's what we call them, or if you're in Canada, a semi-truck trailer. And it's one of those things where I remember hearing about this when I was a kid, or when I was learning to drive, that if you're really close behind the trailer and you can't see the mirror of the driver, they can't see you. I was like, oh yeah, that's a thing. If you can't see the driver, they can't see you. And I was thinking about blind spots, that sense of like, you know, whenever you're driving, every car, whether it's a semi-truck trailer or whatever other car vehicle you drive, we all have blind spots. That's those spots where like you can look all the way around you when you're driving your car, but there's always going to be these spots you just can't see. And I think this is something that's interesting. I work at the Newman Center at the University of Minnesota Duluth, and it's named after a guy named John Henry Cardinal Newman. He was a convert to the Catholic Church from the Anglican Church. At one point, he had a homily or a sermon called Hidden Faults or Secret Faults. Remember, it really struck me because it was based off of Psalm 19, where in Psalm 19, the psalmist says this. He says, who can detect heedless failings? Cleanse me from my unknown faults. And this recognition is that, like, there are things in my life. Like, there are some sins that I know, but there's a bunch of faults. There's secret sins. There's hidden faults. They're not just hidden from other people. They're actually hidden from me. They're secret faults. And so Cardinal Newman had this whole, long sermon about, there's a lot of blind spots in the average person's life. Now, when you hear that, what can happen is this, you can totally panic and say, oh my gosh, are you kidding me? I thought the sins that I knew were bad enough. Now I have to deal with all these blind spots. Now I have to deal with all these hidden faults. Well, what do I do with that? Well, here's three things. I want to offer three things to do about your blind spots. Number one is don't panic. Because the reality is this, the Lord's only calling you to repent of sins that you know. He's not calling you to repent of sins that you don't know yet. I can only repent of the sins that I know. I actually can't repent of the sins that I don't know. I can say, Lord, from hidden faults, acquit me. From the secret sins that I don't even know, please forgive me. I can apologize for that. But the crazy thing is this, when you're driving down the highway, you don't panic over your blind spot. But the second thing is this, you're aware of your blind spots. You know that they exist. And that's really important because here's what I can see, but there's also some spots in my life where I can't see anything. And so what do you know to do? You know that before you make a big change, before you change lanes, before you turn, that you have to make sure that you know what's in those blind spots. You just keep driving forward, paying attention to what you know and being aware that there's stuff out there that you don't know. Same is true when it comes to your spiritual life. There's this recognition of, so there's parts of my life that I don't even know that I'm at fault here. I don't even know that this is one of my wounds or this is one of my sins or areas of weakness or hidden faults. What's that mean? Well, keep driving forward. It means that when I turn left or turn right, when I stop or slow down, when I speed up, I'm going to be aware that there might be someone in the way. I'm going to be aware there might be a blind spot that's hidden from me that I'm just going to be attentive to. That's the second thing. First is don't panic. Second is be attentive to your blind spot. And the third thing is this, be patient. Because the reality is this. I mean, when you're out on the highway and someone cuts you off, the initial reaction, right, is be like, what a moron. I can't believe this idiot just cut me off. As opposed to saying, wait a second, I might have been in their blind spot. I've been in a situation where inadvertently, I thought I was paying attention, but by the grace of God, I didn't run some

0: run off the road because I was like, oh my gosh, the last minute I saw them. I can imagine there's 1,000 times when someone else is in that exact same position that I've been in. And if I know that I have hidden faults, I know that I have blind spots in my life, that means I'm going to be also surrounded by people who also have blind spots. They also have hidden faults. And so what I need to do is I need to be willing to be patient with them as well as be patient with myself. But I do need to be aware that there's some areas of my life that I am actually oblivious to, that I'm blind to, that I'm just going to be cautious about. And here's how the psalm keeps going. Cleanse me from my unknown faults, but from willful sins, the ones I do know and keep choosing, keep your servant and never let them control me. Never let them control me. Because the reality, of course, is at the end of the day, I'm only responsible for the things that I'm responsible for. I'm only aware of the things that I'm aware of, and I can only control the things that I actually can control. As long as my blind spots remain blind, as long as my unknown sins remain unknown, as long as my secret faults remain secret, I don't have any control over them. But I do know my known sins and my known faults and the parts of my life that aren't blind spots. So I'd say this, focus on that. Bring those to the Lord and keep driving. Don't panic. Keep moving. Be aware and be patient. From all of us here at Ascension Presents, my name is Father Mike. God bless.
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2: 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In 1675, Jesus told St. Margaret Mary that he wanted the Feast of the Sacred Heart to be celebrated on the Friday after the Corpus Christi Octave. 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
5: After fighting for his life for more than a year, Colson Knox is finally home. He was born at only 1 pound, 8 ounces and spent over 400 days in the neonatal intensive care unit. Though he faced many challenges, his mother says he smiled through it all. He's now happy as can be and weighs nearly 21 pounds. While stories like that of Colson are wholesome and encouraging, they also remind us of a very sobering reality. Even though medical advancements continue to allow babies to survive birth earlier in gestation, abortion advocates ruthlessly seek to make abortion legal until birth. If they had it their way, precious babies who could survive even outside of the womb would instead be dismembered.
4: For more information, follow us on social media at Life Issues Institute.
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1: 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Today we move on to where and why it matters. Father Mike talks about setting places for worship apart because it's where we encounter God.
0: Hi, my name is Father Mike Schmitz, and you're listening to the Catechism in a Year, where we encounter God's plan of sheer goodness for us, revealed in Scripture, and passed down through the tradition of the Catholic faith. The Catechism in a Year is provided by Ascension.

produced and funded this program. In 365 days, we'll read through the Catechism of the Catholic Church, discovering our identity in God's family as we journey together toward our heavenly home. Today is day 162, paragraphs 1179 to 1186. Remember the four questions we asked all the way back at the very beginning of this section. Who celebrates the liturgy? We talked about that. How is the liturgy celebrated? When is the liturgy celebrated? Now, the question is, where is the liturgy celebrated? Yesterday, we talked about the sanctification of time, that the liturgy of the hours is one of the things that sanctifies time. And so we have those times set aside. Today, we're talking about the fact that actually, we're not only timed beings, we're also spatial beings, right? We're physical beings. And so the Lord is worshiped in place, in space, as well as in time. And so we're not really talking about the theory of this. We recognize that the new covenant is not tied exclusively to any one place, that here is God worshiped everywhere, but also we worship God in churches. What should those churches look like? What are some things that the church, every church should have in it? That's what we're going to talk about today, because where is the liturgy celebrated is this last question that we're asking before we move on tomorrow, the next day after this. Tomorrow's a nugget day, but just, you know, heads up. So as we ask this question, where is the liturgy celebrated? Let us call upon our Heavenly Father and just, yeah, thank Him for the fact that He has not only sanctified time, He's also sanctified certain places on this planet. So we give our praise to the Lord and pray. Father in heaven, we do give You praise. In the name of Your Son, Jesus Christ, we ask You to receive our praise and thanksgiving. Your Son, Jesus, who is God, fully God, and yet at one moment, He entered into time. And at one moment, He entered into space in a unique way in the incarnation. Lord God, in the same way, we ask that You'd please, once again, break into our time, break into our space, break into our lives with Your goodness, with Your grace, with Your Holy Spirit. Renew us and sanctify each moment of our days and sanctify each place that our feet tread. Lord God, we ask You to send Your Holy Spirit upon our local church, our local parish. We ask You to fill that space with Your Holy Spirit, and may it become more and more a place where You are worshiped and the people of God are sanctified. We make this prayer in the mighty name of Jesus Christ, our Lord. Amen. In the name of the Father, and of the Son, and of the Holy Spirit. Amen. It is day 162. We are reading paragraphs 1179 to 1186. Where is the liturgy celebrated? The worship in spirit and in truth of the new covenant is not tied exclusively to any one place. The whole earth is sacred and entrusted to the children of men. What matters above all is that when the faithful assemble in the same place, they are the living stones gathered to be built into a spiritual house. For the body of the risen Christ is the spiritual temple from which the source of living water springs forth. Incorporated into Christ by the Holy Spirit, we are the temple of the living God. When the exercise of religious liberty is not thwarted, Christians construct buildings for divine worship. These visible churches are not simply gathering places, but signify and make visible the church living in this place, the dwelling of God with men reconciled and united in Christ. A church, a house of prayer in which the Eucharist is celebrated and reserved, where the faithful assemble and where is worshiped the presence of the Son of God, our Savior, offered for us on the sacrificial altar for the help and consolation of the faithful, this house ought to be in good taste and a worthy place for prayer and sacred ceremonial. In this house of God, the truth and the harmony of the signs that make it up should show Christ to be present and active in this place. The altar of the new covenant is the Lord's cross, from which the sacraments of the paschal mystery flow. On the altar, which is the center of the church, the sacrifice of the cross is made present under sacramental signs. The altar is also the table of the Lord to which the people of God are invited. In certain Eastern liturgies, the altar is also the symbol of the tomb. Christ truly died and is truly risen. The tabernacle is to be situated in churches in a most worthy place with the greatest honor. The dignity, placing, and security of the Eucharistic tabernacle should foster adoration before the Lord really present in the Blessed Sacrament of the altar. The sacred chrism, myron, used in anointings as the sacramental sign of the seal of the gift of the Holy Spirit, is traditionally reserved and venerated in the secure place in the sanctuary. The oil of catechumens and the oil of the sick may also be placed there. The chair of the bishop, cathedra, or that of the

priest should express his office of presiding over the assembly and of directing prayer. The lectern, ambo, the dignity of the Word of God, requires the church to have a suitable place for announcing his message so that the attention of the people may be easily directed to that place during the liturgy of the Word. The gathering of the people of God begins with baptism. A church must have a place for the celebration of baptism, baptistry, and for fostering remembrance of the baptismal promises, holy water font. The renewal of the baptismal life requires penance. A church, then, must lend itself to the expression of repentance and the reception of forgiveness, which requires an appropriate place to receive penitence. The church must also be a space that invites us to the recollection and silent prayer that extend and internalize the great prayer of the Eucharist. Finally, the church has an eschatological significance. To enter into the house of God, we must cross a threshold, which symbolizes passing from the world wounded by sin to the world of the new life to which all men are called. The visible church is a symbol of the Father's house toward which the people of God is journeying, and where the Father will wipe every tear from their eyes. Also for this reason, the church is the house of all God's children, open and welcoming. Okay, so there we have it, paragraphs 1179 to 1186. Where is the liturgy celebrated? I love the fact that right away the church gives us a very clear understanding that coming from John chapter 4, and when Jesus is talking to the woman at the well, she was a Samaritan woman, and here's Jesus who is Jewish, and she says that our people here worship here, but you people say the worship is in Jerusalem. And Jesus says what? He says, "Woman, believe me, the hour is coming and is now here when true worship of God will be worship in spirit and in truth." So it's not tied to any one place exclusively. The whole world is sacred and entrusted to the children of men. And so what matters above all, right? What matters above all is that the assembly, meaning us as Christians who are baptized, that we become the living stones. So wherever the Christian is, that's where the church is. Wherever the bishop is, that's where the church is. This comes all the way back to the very beginning of Christianity. They would say this again and again, where the bishop is, there is the church. Where the people of God are gathered, there is the church, so importantly. But paragraph 1180 does highlight this fact that when the exercise of religious liberty is not thwarted, Christians construct buildings for divine worship. There is a reality that for 2,000 years, there are various times when, you know, Christians or Catholics are, we'll say, in charge, right? They have a lot of power in certain contexts. But there are many times in 2,000 years and many places across the world where Christians, Catholics were not in charge. In fact, many times in places where Catholics were persecuted. That hasn't ended yet, right? We know that in the last 120 years, more people have been martyred than in the entire 19 centuries previous to that combined. And so this is not as if, like, oh, back in the day, Christians couldn't build churches. That is happening even right now. And that could happen in whatever country you're listening to this. Every one of us could be in a place where the exercise of religious liberty is thwarted and where Catholics are not allowed to gather together in a church that belongs to them. That happened in the past. And we know this about history. History almost always repeats itself. So what do we take consolation in? We take consolation in the fact that A, Christ has died and risen from the dead. He's conquered death. He wins. That we know that's the answer. We also know that for many, many times and many places, our brothers and sisters in the Lord have said, just like scripture says, we're the living stones gathered to be built into a spiritual house. There are times when Christians are not allowed a house. And so we realize wherever we gather for the Eucharist, that place is holy. We can go anywhere. But where religious liberty is not thwarted, we do construct buildings for divine worship. And this is what is highlighted here. What is a church? It's a house of prayer in which the Eucharist is celebrated and reserved, where the faithful assemble and where is worshiped the presence of the Son of God, our Savior, offered on the sacrificial altar. We recognize that. So good. And then here's the description. You know, it ought to be beautiful. We ought to be in good taste and a worthy place for prayer and sacred ceremonial. And there's something about that that just, it's very sparse in its description. It doesn't have any too many limitations, but it does say there are certain aspects of this building, certain aspects of this church building that have to be there. What's the first thing? The first thing mentioned is the altar. Now, obviously, we know that Jesus Christ offered himself on the cross. So the first altar, the primary altar, is the cross. But in the church, the altar is that place, right? You might use the word table, and that is the place where we offer up the sacrifice of the Son to the Father in the power of the Holy Spirit. So the altar is going to be incredibly important.
Next is the tabernacle, where the Eucharist is reserved.

0: And it says very, very clearly here in churches that tabernacle is to be situated in a most worthy place with the greatest honor. Most worthy place with the greatest honor. And so we recognize that the tabernacle should probably be incredibly visible. The tabernacle should probably be incredibly preeminent and in a primary place of vision, like we should be able to see it, and a place of adoration. Goes on to say the sacred chrism, right? We have chrism that's used at baptism, chrism that's used at confirmation. That should also be reserved in a place of honor along with the oil of catechumens, the oil of sick, of the sick. It's called an ambry, where you keep those holy oils. The next couple articles, there's the chair of the bishop or of the priest, and that should just indicate, you know, what his role is in the assembly, in the gathering of the assembly. You have the lectern or the ambo. Some people might say the pulpit, right? That's where the word of God is proclaimed, and that should be in a place that enables the faithful to not only hear the word of God proclaimed, but also to hear the word of God explained, right? The homily or the sermon. The last couple of things they say is there should be a baptistry, like a place for baptism. There should be a place for confession. It should be a place where it's adequate for people to go to confession. And there should be a space in the church that invites us to the recollection and silent prayer that extend and internalize the great prayer of the Eucharist. Now, I think that means that in churches that have the ability to do this, there should be a distinction between the place of worship and the social hall, right? There should be a distinction between that place where this is actually reserved for prayer. It invites us into the place of recollection, silent prayer versus socializing. And all those things are good, right? Silent prayer, recollection, socializing, all of those things are good. And they should all be able to happen in the building, the structure that is the church. And yet those places ought to be separated. It seems to me that that is what's indicated in 1185, that those things should be separated. And I know some priests who, they try to help people have a place of prayer inside the church proper. And then people are like, oh, Father so-and-so, he doesn't like it when we're talking in the sanctuary or in the nave, you know, in the body of the church. And I'm like, yeah, but then again, the catechism also says that we should keep that place as a place for recollection and silent prayer. And so, you know, take that with a grain of salt and take all of this to heart, though, because we recognize that these are the places that you and I go to every single day, and they ought to be places. There are places where we encounter the Lord. There are places where we worship the Lord. And so they ought to have the dignity of that, right? They ought to have the dignity of that encounter. They ought to have the dignity of that place and time of worship. I don't know. I think that's pretty cool. Tomorrow we have a nugget day, and then we're launching into the next section. The next section is liturgical diversity and unity in the mystery, which is going to be awesome. But we got quite a few nuggets tomorrow. So yeah, strap in and we'll get ready. Right now, though, I want to let you know that I'm praying for you. It's true. Every single day. Please pray for me. My name is Father Mike. I cannot wait to see you tomorrow. God bless.
1: That was day 162 of Catechism in a Year with Father Mike Schmitz. And now we'd like to share audio from a video called Four Myths About Being a Single Catholic with Lillian Fallon from the Ascension Presents YouTube channel.
2: Hello, my name is Lillian Fallon, and this is Ascension Presents. I am a Catholic freelance writer. I'm also very passionate about personal style, but I also happen to be a single Catholic woman, which is a very unique experience all on its own. And today I'm going to be talking to you guys about the myths of being a single Catholic. There is a growing number of single Catholic adults. And as we're watching all of our peers, our friends get married at a young age, we start to think, maybe there's something wrong with me. Like, what did I do wrong? We sometimes can create these myths in our head about what it means to be a single Catholic. So today I am going to go through four myths about being single. Myth number one. For as long as I can remember, there is a time in which Catholics are expected to get married. And it usually ends up being between the ages of 21 and 25. Both my sisters got married at 21 and 24. Most of my friends got married right outside of college. So I'll never forget one time that I was at a party, and it was a woman. She was throwing a party for her daughter who was 20. She was in Catholic college. And she was saying to me, I don't know what's wrong with her. Like, she's not dating. How is she going to meet anybody? If she doesn't meet somebody in college, she's never going to meet somebody after. And there I was standing like, I'm 30 years old.

and single, and I definitely did not meet anybody in college. So as I was driving home, fuming at the steering wheel, I started having those mythical thoughts in my head of, oh my gosh, like, what's wrong with me? What did I do? What could I have done to stop this outcome of me still being single? Like, I'm messing up my vocation. I've done something wrong. But the more that I thought about it, the more I thought about all of the things that I've experienced in my 20s and all the ways that God has specifically led me to those things as a single person. I thought about my passion and love for theology of the body and the way in which God has allowed me to write about those things. He's given me a platform to talk about the truths of theology of the body. And I have almost 20 nieces and nephews who I've had the privilege of loving all these years and having a very active role in their lives. And that is important. All those things made me think, wait, God has been present in my life this whole time. He's not forgotten about me. He hasn't abandoned me. And if God has led me to this place right now, there has to be fulfillment in that place. If God leads us anywhere, it's going to be a place where fulfillment is possible. We have to remember that God is so beyond a timeline. We are the ones that make up timelines. And when we try and cram God's will into a tiny box, we're essentially rejecting whatever he's calling us specifically to right now as single people. Don't worry about not being married in your early 20s. That's normal. And maybe you need to hear that when you're surrounded by all of your friends and your peers who are married and have lots of kids. It's still normal that you are single and trying to figure out your vocation. We've all been made individually. That means that, of course, our paths to our vocations are going to look different. Myth number two, being single is a defect. I recently went to a friend's wedding. She was my roommate in college, and it's been about 7 years since we graduated, which means that all of my friends who were there from college were married and like four kids deep. They were fully parents. And I was tempted to be like, oh my gosh, the timeline thing. Am I behind on my timeline? What's wrong with me? I didn't have a cute baby that I was trying to keep quiet in the pews. And at the reception, I always turn into the professional, let me dance with your toddler lady. There's an inherent vulnerability that comes with being single. You kind of feel like your business is out there for everybody to know, because you're either single or you're not. And people usually like to know, like, okay, what's going on with you? We feel like our desires and our heartbreak and our disappointments are open for everyone to see. Or when we have our like families or our friends have a front row seat to our dating relationships, our failures and the roller coaster of dating. And that can feel like an unwanted overexposure of your personal life. But instead of being open about how hard it is, we have a tendency to kick back in the other direction and say, well, I don't actually even want to be in a relationship. I don't even really care, because it's too painful to sit in that feeling of embarrassment. But let's really look at, where does that embarrassment come from? The core of embarrassment is feeling like we are defective. And sometimes we start seeing our singleness as a sign of our brokenness. We see it as a dysfunction, that there is something wrong with us. And really at the core of that is the fact that we think that this embarrassment of being single means that we are unlovable, that we're unworthy of love. And when we see all of these other people around us in happy relationships, they're married, they're with kids, we think, oh, well, they were worthy of love. I'm still single, so that must mean that I'm not worthy of love. And then when they ask us, oh, have you met anybody? We feel like, okay, well, now they know that I'm not lovable and that I'm not worthy of a relationship. But this couldn't be farther from the truth. Myth number three, you're too picky. It always seems that somebody who says you're too picky, it always comes from somebody who's already in a relationship. And this phrase is so annoying. Like, most single people hear this at some point, and it really just jabs you right in the ribs. But why does you're too picky hurt so much? You're too picky insinuates that you are aiming too high and that you should aim lower, basically that you should settle. It can make you feel, when somebody says this, it can make you feel like
You are not worthy of the relationship that you've been praying for.

0: or that you don't deserve this relationship. It's better to be single than taken with the wrong person or blindly committed to a relationship that is unhealthy or toxic for the sake of getting married. Sometimes we pursue marriage like it's this end goal, and we forget everything that needs to come before that. We forget that we're married to a human being and that this is somebody who we're going to have kids with. This is somebody who we're going to spend the rest of our lives with. It is your vocation, but your vocation is also to that person. So you want to make sure that you are being selective and discerning in who you're choosing to get married to. So you should be picky. Be picky about your shared values. Be picky about how you want to pursue your vocations together. Be picky because you're going to be starting a family with this person. But remember, there is a difference between being rightfully selective and finding your spouse and having unfair expectations. But that's another video for another time. Myth number four. There's a reason you're single. When people say, oh, well, if they're still single now, you know there's a reason they're single. It's usually because people are trying to make sense of why somebody might be single or to even have something to blame for somebody's singleness status. And there's this like assumption that, you know, you could be a serial killer or commitment phobe or a narcissist. And yeah, like there's plenty of people who have deeply rooted problems that should be addressed in therapy and has kept them out of having healthy, committed relationships. But there is a major component of why we're single, and that's God. Sometimes we forget that God plays a huge role in whether we're single or not. And for years in my life personally, I felt like I was the one to blame for my singleness. I went to all of the young adult events. I was on the dating apps. I was trying so hard. And nothing I did seemed to work. But what I was doing was putting all of this pressure onto myself to solve my singleness, to solve this problem of my singleness. And when I put all that pressure on myself and I became the sole controller of whether I successfully pursued my vocation, I ended up pushing God out of the picture totally. And guess what? I was miserable and my faith life diminished. So when I finally got to a breaking point where I was like, you know what? I don't have control of when I meet the right person. Only God says when the right person comes into my life or not. We inadvertently try to control our singleness situation instead of asking, wait, what is the reason why I'm actually single? So it's that same question of, well, there is a reason that they're single. It's because God is calling you to be single at that time. I mean, it's our job as single people to say, well, what is the reason? Why am I here right now? What is God calling me to do with this time? What is God calling me to do with these gifts? How am I being called to serve and love the people around me during this time of singleness? How do I build a life of meaning as a single person?
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5: 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Sometimes we simply greet one another, hi, how are you? And we say small, short prayers similarly to God. Other times we engage.

0: 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Similarly with God, we engage Him in Eucharist and deep meditation as well.
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2: This is Father Ignatius John Schweitzer. In the name of the Father, and of the Son, and of the Holy Spirit, amen. Lord, the culture of death assaults us daily. Renew our culture. Transform it into a culture of life. Bring abortion to an end. Make us people who love one another. God of all life, open our hearts to reverence human life, the infinite dignity of the human person, your very image and likeness in this world. Open our eyes to catch a glimpse of you in the human person. Lord, deliver us from evil. And we find this deliverance, this redemption, this freedom in the Lord Jesus and the abundant life He has come to give us. The abundant life that He Himself is for us. In the name of the Father, and of the Son, and of the Holy Spirit, amen.
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0: Do you ever wonder what the Old Testament has to do with the 21st century Christian life? Are the Old Testament prophets and kings just stories for our children in Sunday school and nothing else? We'll talk about all that tonight, so please stay with us.

0: Thank you. Thank you very much and welcome. I'm Father Mitch Pacwell and welcome to EWTN Live, which is our chance to bring you guests from all over the world. Tonight, our guests are trying to dispel the notion that Catholics do not study their Bibles. They're also trying to help every Christian deepen their understanding and love of sacred scripture through their Come and See Catholic Bible Study program. And they're here this week at EWTN, taping two new series in that program called The Rise and Fall of Ancient Israel and Prophets and Apostles. So please welcome the founder of the Come and See Catholic Bible Study Program, Mrs. Lori Manhart, and the co-author of a number of the volumes in the Come and See program, Father Joseph Panessa. Lori, welcome. Father Joseph. Now, Lori, you don't live real close to Father Joseph, do you?
1: Not at all. Father Joseph lives on the end of the earth
0: in Montana. No, he does not.
1: Yes, he does.
0: Where do you live?
1: In Vero Beach, Florida.
0: Okay. And that's not the end. She's on the beach, and she thinks that that's not the end. Whereas he's right in the middle of Montana, God's country. Is big sky, God's out there, right?
2: We answered that.
0: Oh, I know it is. So at any rate, but that's a big distance.

0: was fine. But if you weren't, I saw many Catholics who were trading their love for the Bible for their love for the Eucharist and the sacraments. Mm-hmm. So I went to see a good, humble, holy, brilliant Jesuit who was living in Ramsey, New Jersey at the time. Mm-hmm. And I said, Father Ken Baker, help me write a series for lay Catholics. And he said, I already did it. I wrote Inside the Bible. I said, yeah, I read it, but you did all the work. I said, for us lay people to learn the Bible, we need to answer some questions, reflect, ponder, read the scriptures, not just sit back passively. It has to be interactive. So I'll write a sample chapter, and then you write the commentaries for me. And he said, okay. And 3 months later, he said, Lori, I can't do this. But I met a priest in Rome who was just finishing his doctorate at the Biblicum, and he will write with you. So Father Joseph and I wrote together a study on the Gospel of John, and we met that summer. And I said, well, I'd like to do a whole series. And he said, why not go for the whole Bible? Yeah. And I said, we're already 50 years old. How long do you think we're going to live? It's 73 books. And I was thinking, you know, 1 year at a time. But he did it. We have just completed a series that studies the whole Bible.
1: And you did it in just 2 years, right?
0: No. No, we've been working on this for the past 13 years.
1: Okay.
0: 12 or 13 years. Mm-hmm. And one other thing I'd like to say is we had this beautiful book written and we had no publisher. So I went to talk to my husband, who's the nicest man in the world, a very good Catholic layman. And I said, Jimmy, could you please write out a big check so we could self-publish our first two books until we find a publisher? And it's a gift, not a loan, because I'll probably never be able to pay you back, because we wanted to keep the price of the books low. Right. So anybody could do this. You know, a young mom with a couple of preschool children or an elderly person on fixed income. So he did. And we were able to publish the first two books, John and Genesis, and then we found a publisher. So good. I just want to honor my husband for being having a heart for evangelism and a heart for what Catholic lay people can do.
1: Father Joseph, does all this ring true to your own knowledge of what happened?
2: There was another link in the chain, Monsignor Ignacio Barrero of Human Life International in Rome, who introduced me to Father Ken Baker. That's the only thing I would add.
1: Okay. All right. So we're just getting all the, you know, I feel like Sergeant Friday here, just the facts, man. Just the facts. Now, in terms of this new series that you're doing on the rise and fall of Israel, tell us, what are you talking about with that? What's going on with that?
2: Well, ancient Israel was actually a very successful state as it went in those days, because empires were rising and falling very rapidly. An empire might last for six kings and become a famous chapter in the history book. But Israel lasted as a state under a single dynasty for, 500 years? Mm-hmm. Which is twice as long as the United States of America.
1: Babylonian, yeah? Chaldean Empire. Was just 2-3 kings, you know, so that was very short. So you're right, it was the longest dynasty in the Middle East. No dynasty came close.
2: Egypt had a lot of continuity, but 30 dynasties in three millennia, well, pretty good record, but I'd say Israel outdoes them.
1: Right, especially in terms of dynasties. None of the Egyptian dynasties came close to
2: 500 years,
1: even a couple hundred years, I doubt. So Israel's a successful state. Now, when you say the rise of Israel, what are you covering in the rise of Israel?
2: Well, we're not just doing the emergence of Israel. We're doing the entire trajectory from its first appearance to its pinnacle, and then tracing the other. Of course, there were rises and falls.
1: You say its first appearance, what are you talking about, first appearance? What do you mean by that?
2: 1230 B.C., the first historical record outside the Bible.
1: And that historical record is found where?
2: On a stone in the Cairo Museum of Antiquities. From Merneptah, the pharaoh who reigned after Ramses II, the pharaoh of Exodus, mentioning Israel and how he has wiped them out.
1: Mm-hmm. Now, wait a minute. Mm-hmm. Pharaoh Merneptah says that he wiped out Israel.
2: Yeah.
1: How come we have so many synagogues just in Birmingham, Alabama?
2: That is interesting, isn't it?
1: Yeah. I think that he's telling a tale.
2: Victor's bragging rights or something. Mm-hmm.

0: probably won the battle, but he didn't accomplish what he said he did.
1: Yeah. You know, and I might have exaggerated a couple fish sizes, but I didn't say I wiped them all out. So he just flat out lying.
0: Yeah, propaganda, state propaganda.
1: Now, and then when you talk about the fall, or the pinnacle, what do you mean by pinnacle?
0: Well, there's more than one pinnacle because it has its ups and downs. And the 12 different tribes had different peak points, like Ephraim peaked out at a certain time, and some of the tribes just disappeared long before the rest of them did, even before the Assyrians came. Mm-hmm. So, but eventually it becomes associated to the House of David. Their high points were the nation's high points, and their low points were the nation's.
1: Okay. Okay. And then in terms of decline, what do you mean by the decline of ancient Israel?
0: Decline is more easily documented than rise, because you rise out of nowhere and then you have to speculate on the prehistory and stuff. But the decline, empire, a nation declines with the gaze of the world on it, and its death agony is more documented than its birth. Mm-hmm. So, yeah, the decline, we probably spend two-thirds of the book on the downward slope, mm-hmm. Because there's just more evidence about that part mm-hmm. of the story.
1: Mm-hmm. And when does the decline begin, and where does it head to?
0: There are probably three big climaxes, high points, Solomon, Hezekiah, Josiah. Mm-hmm. But the interpretation of the biblical historians themselves is that there was a tipping point, a point of no return under Manasseh.
1: Mm-hmm, right.
0: And after that, even Josiah, a good king, couldn't save the state anymore.
1: Yeah, King Manasseh was somebody who pretty much just did anything he could to please the Assyrians, mm-hmm. who were conquering all the way down to Egypt. I mean, they destroyed Karnak, you know, mm-hmm. right on time, early part of his reign. So he just did everything he could to, be nice to them and forsake his own faith.
0: His father, Hezekiah, was one of the best.
1: Right.
0: And why he turned away from his father's policy so totally and killed off his father's advisors and everything, I don't know what was going on in the man's head.
1: Well, he also killed off his own sons, you know, two of his own children. Okay. So it's, you know, this is not a guy, it reminds me of the relationship between Solomon and his son Rehoboam. One can be so wise and the other such a fool. And Hezekiah could be so good and Manasseh so bad.
0: It can go the other way too, though.
1: Yes,
0: the next generation can be better. Like Hezekiah was better than his father, but
1: right.
0: his son took after his grandfather. So what
1: That's
0: can you do?
1: Exactly right.
0: Yeah.
1: Exactly right. Now, Lori, you know, why should anybody care about all these old dead people from that country?
2: Well, we care very much about a lot of dead people from the first century, mm-hmm. all of the apostles, all yeah. of, and I think for Catholic lay people, what you and Father are talking about is the most challenging book in our series, mm-hmm. and the last one we wrote. I think for a lot of Catholics, lay people, we want to start with the basics. We want to understand
1: sure.
2: the Gospels better. We want to understand the Acts of the Apostles. When we go to Mass, we hear just a few verses. You know, we hear a little piece. We've been hearing, for example, the Sermon on the Mount. We only hear just a few verses. And so it's very fruitful, I think, for lay people to read the Sermon on the Mount in its entirety, or an entire chapter, the entire chapter of John chapter 6, the Gospel. Or rather than just to read little snippets in Mass, we want to really read it and ponder it, and then look at the Catechism of the Catholic Church and find out what it really means. So I think Catholic lay people are very interested in Scripture, and we're noticing that we're becoming a biblically illiterate society.
1: Illiterate?
2: Yes.
1: We're illiterate about our law, our Constitution, our Declaration of Independence, our American history, yet alone ancient history.
2: I know.
1: We don't know much about the saints, the sacraments, the commandments. I mean, there's been a reduction of what people remember.
2: Right.
1: In general, in all areas of society.
2: Exactly. And for young people, for teenagers and students going into college, many of them can't name the Ten Commandments. So if you don't know the Ten Commandments, how will you be able to obey them if all you know is cultural.

0: relativism and what the media is telling you or your friends are telling you. So it can be very fruitful. And when the teenagers come up and say, well, what's wrong with this? There are a lot of adults who really don't know where to point them. They don't know where to point them in the catechism. They don't know where to point them in the Bible. So studying equips us to be able to understand our faith better, to know our faith better, and to grow closer to God and bring others along with us.
1: Mm-hmm. Yeah, this is, in general, very serious problem. I remember watching on a news report, a reporter, had gone to a Miley Cyrus concert where they were waiting outside to get in. And it was a national hall, I think it was around Memorial Day or something. And they were asking them, well, what was World War I about? And what was the Civil War about? They had no idea, no clue. But when you, as soon as you mentioned, who's this person? And it was some woman that apparently had, been with Miley Cyrus or something, and kissed her on TV. Oh, she, they knew exactly who she
0: right,
1: was.
0: Right.
1: Now, this is one of the issues, that there is a lot of knowledge passed on by People magazine.
0: Right.
1: But not in scripture or American history and stuff.
0: Exactly.
1: This is part of the problem in the country as a whole.
0: Do you want to hear some fun facts?
1: What you got?
0: I got some fun facts.
1: Now you're challenging me to
0: okay.
1: say, sure, I'm going to have some fun with this.
0: Go ahead. How many Americans do you think can name the first book of the Bible?
1: Well, I have no idea.
0: Less than half. Okay.
1: I'm not surprised.
0: Okay.
1: I think that's generous.
0: Okay. One-third of Americans do not know who delivered the Sermon on the Mount.
1: Yep.
0: And listen to this. One-fourth do not know what we celebrate on Easter.
1: That's right.
0: 80% of Americans can name the ingredients in a Big Mac, but only 60% know the Fifth Commandment. That's pretty scary.
1: Yep.
0: So that is really...
1: And they don't have... do too well with the others either.
0: No, they're not doing real well with the others.
1: So this is a serious problem. But then, one of the issues we have to address, why is it more readily learned about gossip in Hollywood and other places than to know about the history either of the nation or of faith? See, this is one of the questions.
0: Well, I think people learn what they're spending their time with. So if I'm spending my time in front of the television set 12 hours a day, that's what's going to feed me. If I'm taking some time of the day to pray, if I'm taking some time to study, if I'm taking some time to serve people, and I think many Catholics are. There are many Catholics who are working in soup kitchens, doing catechesis, and there are many Catholics who want to go deeper in their faith. And for many of them, their catechesis has been weak. You and I and Father are all the same age. So we had good religious sisters who taught us that God loved us and Jesus died for us. And we know the basics. We know the sacraments. But there are others whose religious education was maybe collages and smiley faces and making little lambs out of cotton balls. And they don't have the basics. They really don't know the truth. So we've been surprised at the number of adults who will just sit down for an hour and a half a week, study God's word with other people, have other people in their parish or their neighborhood pray with them. And it's a wonderful opportunity for evangelism. I can get closer to God and learn more about him, and I can invite some neighbors to come along with me.
1: Now, Father, one of the things that I'm sure you hear and I hear regularly are elements of the Old Testament history that are perceived as highly scandalous. Even St. Augustine was scandalized, and others as well, by the destruction of Jericho and Hazor by Joshua and the Israelites. And they say, how could God tell his people to go and wipe out everybody in Jericho and Hazor, and then wipe out certain parts of Ai and other places, like Men and Ai and a few other places. So

0: Well, what would you say to them about that history?
1: Well, they lived in a chaotic time. The time when the Israelites left Egypt and entered the Holy Land was a time of upheavals, migrations of peoples, collapses of kingdoms, depopulation of territories. Canaan probably wasn't fully inhabited by the Canaanites. There were probably a lot of empty space there. And yes, they had battles, and yes, they did knock heads, but everybody did it. Everybody was doing it. You couldn't be a nation without entering it on that level.
0: Mm-hmm. You know, one of the issues, and this is something in terms of the rise of Israel that I think about, is, you know, they are coming from this tribal society. They began as a tribe with Abram and grew into a larger tribe under Isaac and Jacob. And in Egypt, they still remained, you know, on the outside. They're still called Hebrews, which was not a term for a language or a nationality, but they're outsiders, they're outcasts, and are still tribal, and they're tribal in the desert. And I think back on Lawrence of Arabia, the movie, wonderful movie. And I urge people, when you're studying this period, to try to understand tribal mentalities. Look at the depiction of the tribes in the 20th century, you know, 19-teens during World War I, and see how these tempers and fighting and things go on. This is a part of that stage of their development.
1: They had their faults. Moses had faults. He killed an Egyptian in rage.
0: He's a murderer.
1: St. Peter still had faults later in the New Testament. Mm-hmm. It isn't a story of how people are perfect when God looks at them. Mm-hmm. But over the long haul, as you continue cooperating with grace, you reinvent yourself. You become different. Mm-hmm. And that's part of the big story, of the big picture of ancient Israel, is how they were a family. They reinvented themselves as a people. They reinvented themselves as a desert tribe. They reinvented themselves as a confederacy of tribes. They reinvented themselves as a monarchy. And when they relapsed, they went back to earlier stages that were more primitive, but there was a forward thrust. And even when their kingdom fell, they reinvented themselves and perpetuated themselves because they were cooperating with God's grace. So it's a story of survival, but of also ratcheting up your ethics, your consciousness, your self-identity in the face of God.
0: And certainly, you know, we can see that the actions under Joshua of, you know, of this very difficult violence where in that society, if you don't get rid of the people, everybody you killed, they must get revenge on you. So that's where the Lawrence of Arabia parallel shows up. It understands that's the way tribal mentality is. But as they become civilized and urbanized, they don't do that again.
1: The book of Joshua
0: develop and change.
1: Joshua means salvation. Mm-hmm. I think the book of Joshua is saved by the provision for the sanctuary cities. Because if you have killed someone and you're repentant, mm-hmm. and you go to a sanctuary city and you take yourself out of action, you're no longer a warrior, instead you're hanging onto the horn of the altar, then you're exempt from vengeance. You're no longer fair game for the vendetta. Mm-hmm. And that's fully set up there in the book of Joshua as a safety valve to the cycle of violence.
0: Mm-hmm. Yeah, they're trying to overcome that tribal mentality, mm-hmm. of revenge as the norm. And they really do move as they really become, you know, I always think of them as barely Bronze Age in culture when they take the land. But then they become a fully Iron Age urban society and agricultural society. And they really, the prophets really do move them forward. And that makes a big difference. Now, in teaching some of this, especially this history, what do you think people will derive from knowing the history of Israel, this early period?
2: Well, I think, again, these are people who've already been studying the Bible for about 10 years who are going to be studying this period. Somebody's not going to start out there. But I think one of the rich things that Father Panessa provides

0: for us. And one of the things we're doing here is we're doing 25-minute segments. Mm-hmm. So, and in the fall, EWTN is going to be airing some of these. So people could invite some neighbors to their home and watch Father Panessa give a 25-minute lecture. I think we're going to be talking about Tobit and Judith and Esther in the fall, which are books that are very interesting. Yeah. And then people can get a book and do the study themselves and share about it, have a small group sharing. And the blessing of that, Father Mitch, is that many of our parishes are enormous. We're in a parish of 3,000 families. The pastor can't possibly pray for every person's need. But if you have a small group of a half a dozen or a dozen people, you can pray for one another's needs as well as do study. So it's a combination of prayer and study that we're looking forward to. And you can learn a lot. In every single one of Father's lectures, you can learn something, whether you're studying the Old Testament or the New Testament. And we like to alternate every year. New Testament 1 year, Old Testament the next year.
1: Yeah, because it's not, you don't just say, oh, I'm a Christian, so I only read the New Testament.
0: Right.
1: That's ridiculous.
0: Right. But you don't want to go into the rise and fall of ancient Israel before you've studied Genesis. I mean, there's some foundational books. You want to know the basics first. You don't start with calculus. You start with basic math. So there's a curricular approach to how you really study the Bible. And for many Catholics, it's like, well, where do I start? No, it's just overwhelming. It's an enormous book. Or they start at Genesis and try to read straight through, and they get stuck in Leviticus. And you know, without some help, without commentaries that are layperson friendly, and without videos that can give a lecture, and oh my goodness, that's something I didn't know, then that's very helpful, I think, to people. And a small bit at a time. Right. You know, a 25-minute lecture is something anybody can listen to or watch. And it might be a nice transition for you. Have a family Bible night on a certain night or a neighborhood Bible night. And you can do that in any remote area. If you're in a very rural area and if you want to do some evangelism and you feel like, I don't know what to say, you can easily invite somebody. I can make a pot of coffee. Would you like to come to my house for Bible study? And we've done that with couples in mixed marriages, and it's been very fruitful.
1: Sure.
0: You know, would you like to study the Bible with us? That's something that's very easy. And you pop in the video, and you have a discussion, and it can work that God's Word will evangelize people.
1: Yeah, because, say, if you have by mixed couple, you mean Protestant and Catholic.
0: Correct.
1: Marriage. But you know, this
0: or
1: is something
0: an unbaptized person and a Catholic.
1: Sure. And there'd be a lot of cases where someone who's not Catholic still says, oh, we study the Bible in our church too. So this would be something doable in common that you don't exclude anybody.
0: Exactly.
1: All right. Well, we have to take a break. We're going to be back in just a couple minutes. I want to get any of your questions. If you have some questions about the history of ancient Israel or some other aspect of studying the Bible, please do call in. We'll be back in about 2 minutes. Thank you.

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0: I get the first one.
1: All right. First, let me give you some information about this series. It's called Come and See Catholic Bible Study. 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Or you can also call their number, 772-321-4034.

0: four and find out more about how you can get some of these books and programs for use in your own parish. Also, we have a wonderful group of folks here. Mostly, they've come from Cincinnati area and northern Kentucky. And we have a few other folks from a few other places as well. And we'd love to have you come here too. So if you can make a pilgrimage down here, please contact our pilgrimage department at 205-271-2966 or go to the website ewtn.com. All right, ready for some questions? Sure?
1: We're ready.
0: All right. See, it's
1: bring
0: like,
1: them on.
0: It's like being in the exit row on an airplane. I need an auditory answer.
1: Okay.
0: All right, let's start off with John. Oh, John?
2: Hello, Father Mitch.
0: How you doing?
2: Very good today, and better talking to you guys.
0: Well, ain't you something? Now, what is your question, sir?
2: Oh, this is monumental, and I want to tell people, hope you can forgive me, but Father Mitchell was involved with the Charismatic Renewal, and he's a scripture scholar, so you're very important to the body of Christ, and especially Catholic Christians, and I will be praying for, is it Lori? Please forgive me, I think that's your name.
0: Yes,
2: and
0: right.
2: Father Joseph. You know, for a long time now, we've heard, you know, that some of our rights are beginning to be infringed upon in this great nation, and I hope it can become the land of the free and the home of the brave in Jesus and with the Holy Spirit. And my question is, this is often heard maybe more from our non-Catholic brothers and sisters who just believe the Bible, and like Lori had said so wisely, you know, they concentrate on the Bible, but they don't have the sacraments. We have everything if we're led and taught the right way. With that in mind, what do modern scholars, I don't know if we can say the entire church, say about the possibility of the end times? Not the end of the world. I don't care how much things get nuked. Jesus can restore the world. He has the power. I want to know, is Jesus coming back? Is he near? And how does that affect us as Catholics?
0: All right, so is Jesus coming very soon? Is his second coming near to us?
3: That's a very good question, and I'm sure it's uppermost in a lot of our minds. Mm-hmm. I often look up into the sky and pose myself the question, what if he appeared right now? Am I ready? And then I get ready. And that's a repeated process. But we just filmed a little bit on the second letter of Peter, in which he talks about the God's time and our time, and how what is 1,000 years for us might be a moment for him, and how Paul's letters can be misinterpreted, probably because some people thought he was saying Jesus was coming tomorrow, and then they were disappointed. So we have to let God be in charge of God's own time, and he hasn't told us. So that's something that we infallibly say we don't know.
0: And I like infallible ignorance when it's true. Our Lord said that the angels don't even know. And so this is none of our business. You've heard me say many times, knowing about the end times, names, dates, places of Jesus coming back is a management issue. And God is management. I'm in sales. And so are you. All right, let's take a question from our studio audience. Young man, where are you from?
4: Cincinnati, Ohio.
0: Yeah, great, good to have you back. You've been here before.
4: Sure.
0: And what is your question?
4: My grandfather, Thomas Prince, he one time decided to read the Bible front to back, and he would skip the boring parts, like when they would fight and all the names and the ages of the people. And I was just wondering your opinion of how you would tell someone how to read the Bible from front to back, or your
1: That's
4: way.
1: A very good question.
0: Thank
1: and
0: you.
1: We hope that people don't skip any of the parts. We're going to provide everything for you. The people in my parish at St. Helens in Vero Beach have been doing our Bible study for 12 years, and we have a curriculum that you can study the entire Bible. You can read everything in 12 years, and you can use your catechism so you can understand clearly what the Catholic Church teaches about some of those challenging areas that you're talking about.
3: May I add something?
0: Sure.
3: That Lori herself has read the Bible through from beginning to end 20 times?
1: Something like that.
3: 20 times. So she's an authority on this subject.
0: And that's

0: good start.
1: That's a good start, right? You probably have too. I mean, you and start it's, reading, it's interesting.
0: Yeah, it's, you know, I remember as a novice deciding that I want to read the Bible through every year, you know, that's 46 years ago.
1: We have a lot in common.
0: So there you go. Mm-hmm. But here, one of the things too about the boring parts, as he mentioned, mm-hmm. List of names. One of the cool things about being a Bible geek mm-hmm. is that eventually you get into it and you start to find those chapters very interesting. So it's, but it takes, you need to get the overall picture first.
1: Right. Right.
0: And then when you get to the list of names and see that they can be interesting too. Let's take another phone call. Hello, Terry. Terry.
2: Hello.
0: Hi. Where are you from?
2: I'm from New Jersey, Father.
0: Great. And your question?
2: Well, I have a comment. I've met Lori here in Summit, and they've been using her program for a number of years. Particularly, I want to comment about people praying together. That's been extended here. We now have email, and people keep in touch and support one another an awful lot. There's been 4 or 5 groups of 8 to 10 women using the courses each year. It's increased the fellowship in the parish a lot. And now I'm halfway through a master's in Bible studies at Immaculate Conception Seminary in Seton Hall. So I wanted to say thank you to Lori, Father Panessa, and Bishop Yon for making that available.
0: Right. And Bishop Yon is?
1: He is one of our primary authors in the Netherlands. He was the primary author for the Gospel of Mark, and he did all of the wisdom literature of the Bible. Okay. We asked him to do Sirach, and he said, why not do all of the wisdom literature of the Bible? And so he came here. You were kind enough to invite him twice, and he enjoyed being with you both times.
0: Yeah, it was a lot
1: and he'll
0: of fun.
1: Be back in August to do some lectures with us on the Gospel of John and Genesis.
0: Great. Excellent.
1: So he'll be here in just another 6 weeks.
0: All right. And we have another question. Sir, where are you from?
3: Cincinnati, Ohio.
0: And your question?
3: What age was King David when he wrote his first psalm?
4: Oh, could I take that?
0: Please. Oh.
5: I've been translating the Psalter for 4 years. And recently I was cross-referencing the titles to the psalms, which attempt to locate various psalms at periods of David's life. And many of the psalms do not have a specific reference, but the earliest linked psalm would take us to the time when he was persecuted by Saul. Nothing else is linked earlier than that. But certainly Psalm 23, the Lord is my shepherd, this sounds like a shepherd boy. So he could have started writing psalms when he was bored out there with the sheep, strumming on his harp, and he didn't start writing psalms when he was being chased down by Saul, probably. He had the gift.
0: Yeah. And, you know, it is kind of boring out there taking care of the sheep. What the Bedouin kids do today is they scour the ground looking for old coins and artifacts and stuff. Because, you know, sheep just going to stand there eating, and then they'll chew their cud and then sleep. Mm-hmm. So you just got to find something to do, and playing music is a good option. Let's take another question from our studio audience. Sir, where are you from?
6: I'm from O'Fallon, Missouri.
0: Good to have you here. Welcome.
6: Thank you.
0: And your question?
6: My question is, when you're talking about ancient Israel, I'm thinking of the modern nation versus the two kingdoms versus the 12 tribes. What would that accompany the ancient Israelites? How would I envision that?
5: I recently saw a map of what Israel looked like right after Joshua's time, and it looked like a lot like the Palestinian territories of the West Bank. Actually, that seems to have been the first area they inhabited, but then they moved beyond there. At different points, Israel was bigger or smaller, kind of an accordion effect, and the Moabites were almost like a 13th tribe at one time, and then some tribes were taken away into captivity, but a few tribes remained. I use the term Israel to refer to the southern kingdom of Judah as well, because Israel is all 12 tribes.
0: Right.
5: Judah had its own king. David was king just of Judah for 15 years before he accepted the complete kingship of all the tribes. But even when the split happened and there was a king in the north and the king in the south, they both called themselves the king of Israel. For many centuries, the king in London called himself the king of France, and the king in Paris called himself the king of France, because they both had claim to France.

0: gods. And I think, you know, in Jerusalem, the king there laid claim to all 12 tribes at all times, even if he didn't have them under his reign.
1: Right, right, right. And that happened. As a matter of fact, this might be a question that relates to that. Hello, Ryan? You there?
2: Yes, hello.
1: Hi, where are you from?
2: From Pennsylvania.
1: Where?
2: From Pennsylvania.
1: But what part?
2: Up by Wilkes-Barre, Scranton.
1: Okay, all right, because I'm coming down to Uniontown this weekend. I've got some talks in Uniontown. I thought it might be close to there. So anyway, what's your question?
2: Okay, you know, actually, this had a little bit to do with what was just being spoken of. I just was wondering if you could talk a little bit about, explain a little bit maybe about the significance of the relationship that Israel had versus Judah had to God in the Old Testament. It seems like there's a little bit of difference in the relationship, and I just wonder if maybe you can explain that a little bit.
1: Thank you.
0: That's a real serious question. We touch on it in the book. When the north broke away from the south, when Jeroboam broke away from Rehoboam and set up the north, he put a golden bull in the north and a golden bull in the south of his territory, defining a new sacred space that excluded Jerusalem. And the golden bull in the south had his back to Jerusalem, to the temple in Jerusalem. And the Israelites, the southerners, were real anxious to get rid of that bull that was pointing away from them. And the first chance they had, went in there and smashed it to pieces. The bull in the north, they didn't mind so much, but the bull in the south, with his back to Jerusalem, there was some interdenominational conflict, I would say.
1: Well, and certainly by making golden bulls, they're going back to the sin of Aaron and the Israelites in Exodus 32, and which is because it was forbidden to make a god, and the northerners seem to have been more prone to use Canaanite worship, you know, to worship Baal, Anat, and Yam and the other gods of Canaan, so that when Jezebel came in as sort of a Baal missionary, they didn't seem to mind all that much. And her husband, Ahab, didn't mind too much at all. Her daughter, Athaliah, was part of that.
0: And we don't hear about idol worship in the south. We don't hear about it until they've started to absorb refugees from the north.
1: Exactly.
0: I think they brought it in with them.
1: Exactly. And that's, you know, so one of the things, Ryan, that when the north was destroyed, a lot of refugees fled south, and a whole new neighborhood of Jerusalem had to be built up. You can still see the wall that they built. So there's that. But in general, the north tends to, by scholars, to be called northern Israel, and the south, Judah. But like you said, Father, Judah is one of the 12 tribes. It just happens to be the tribe that survived when the others are wiped out. Ready for another question from our studio audience. Sir, where are you from?
3: Cincinnati, Ohio.
1: And your question?
3: My question is, with the Old Testament being such a large expanse, what criterion did you use to condense your materials for the Come and See program?
4: That's an excellent question. Actually, we started out by using only, in the primary books, there's only one chapter of Scripture that we read, and then as we go on and get a little bit more confidence in our later books, we add more. So you're going to study, for example, in the rise and fall of ancient Israel. Tomorrow, we're covering the first 10 chapters of Chronicles, First Chronicles. So there would, you would be reading a lot more material as you advance to the more, we have foundational books, basic books, and then advanced challenging books. So we let people know right away that we don't want people to get discouraged by trying to study the rise and fall of ancient Israel before they've studied the foundational books, John and Genesis, Moses and the Torah, those, you know, the books that are more manageable and more familiar to people.
1: You also have some books for kids, too.
4: I do have children's books, and I want to. I brought some special things to share with you.
1: Yeah.
4: I've got some crafts to give you, Father Mitch, and I've got some toys we can play with. So this is, you know, a lot of grandmothers are saying the kids aren't getting married in the church and the grandchildren aren't baptized. And we have three children's books, The Life of Jesus, In the Beginning, which tells a story.

0: Of Genesis and Friends of God, and they're for preschool to early elementary children. And a grandmother or a friend can take a child while the moms are studying the Bible, and they can read a story about the life of Jesus, a Bible story. There's a coloring book drawing, and you can make a craft. So for the Annunciation of Mary, when the angel appears to Mary and she visits Elizabeth, the child can make a little rosary case. And here, this is for you, Father Mitch. It's a rosary made out of Fruit Loops and Lifesavers. I made it just for you. And then, isn't that nice? And then the grandmother can tell the story of Jairus' daughter, and the poor little girl died, and Jesus came in with Peter, James, and John, and he said, Talitha cum, and all the little children know how to play peekaboo. And look what happens to the little girl. She comes, and this, you know, it's a paper plate, a little bit of yarn, and then this is really a nice thing. Now you get to have a little hand puppet, and you get to have a hand puppet, and if Lori did something.
1: So you give two boys sticks.
0: And I got
1: We're
0: a stick.
1: We're going to do sword fights.
0: I know. Well, maybe I wrecked your coloring book drawing, Father Mitch, and so I have to say, I'm sorry. Will you please forgive me?
1: And so then I got to say, I forgive you.
0: Yeah, and then we shake hands.
1: Oh, and not a sword fight?
0: No, and then so we're teaching the children how to repent. So we have a whole book full of as many lessons as the adult book, and the children can be studying while the adults are studying, and it's a way for us to evangelize the whole family. Okay. We want to evangelize the children. We want the little children to understand the life of Jesus, the truths of the faith, the sacraments. You know, my little four-year-old grandson knows that he's not big enough yet to receive the body and blood of Christ. But a friend, the Eucharist minister, came to the house, and he's handicapped and in a hospital bed, and he said, Joe, here comes the body and blood of Jesus. And he's 4 years old, so we want our children to know the sacraments that they're going to be able to experience as Catholics. And we want the children to know the Bible stories as well.
1: Sure.
0: So we have children's stuff.
1: I can guarantee you that I won't eat my rosary because I eat old man's food.
0: I know.
1: I don't eat kid stuff, but they'll hang on to that. And I have some other rosaries that...
0: The little boys might eat some of their rosaries. Well, the little girls will probably make them very nicely, but some of the boys will probably eat up the Fruit Loops while you're making it.
1: I guarantee you all the boys will. Ma'am, where are you from?
2: Cincinnati, Ohio.
1: Good. And your question?
2: Well, I have great respect for the Jewish nation because they were the ones that God picked out, you know, with Abraham. And they gave us the Ten Commandments. And if I'm not mistaken, during that whole time period, many of the other nations surrounding them were... sort of uncivilized in a way that they treated babies, you know, like with the pagan gods of Egypt, you know, like infanticide.
1: Right.
2: And with the Jewish nations, with the Ten Commandments, you know, they had, you know, thou shalt not kill, the fifth commandment. Right. And the way I always understood it, they had a very civilizing kind of influence around, you know, in that time period, because the other nations didn't have that.
1: All right. Well, let's take a look at some of that. Do you want to address that, Father?
3: A child sacrifice was not common to all the neighbors. It was more particular to the Phoenicians and Canaanites. It wasn't a common practice in Egypt, although the Pharaoh wanted all the baby Hebrews killed. He wasn't killing his own babies.
1: For him, that wasn't a sacrifice. That was just genocide. You know,
3: right.
1: So he didn't see that as a religious thing, but as a political genocide. So, but, you know, the Canaanites... I think the Ammonites made two, and certainly the Phoenicians, you know, did do child sacrifice, and they find a number of babies found in jars that would be buried underneath the

0: thresholds of houses.
1: And in Carthage as well, which was a Phoenician colony.
0: Right, right. And there, the Romans were appalled. And that's one of the, see, that's one of the other things about my other question. In Deuteronomy 18, 9 through 11, you have that child sacrifice along with practicing magic and fortune telling and sorcery. All of that was given as reasons that they were told to go in and destroy these people. So that, and then some people said, wait a minute, because they're killing, then you kill them. But they don't pay attention. It's different language. Mm-hmm. You know, the commandment is al tirzach, which is to commit murder. Mm-hmm. While getting, you know, doing capital punishment or war was harag or hamit, two different words.
1: I think the Hebrews were horrified by these practices of the Canaanites and reacted to them as abominations that needed to be exterminated. The Spaniards had a similar reaction when they got to Mexico City and found that the Aztec priests were eating people. And in one night killed off 5,000 Aztec priests, and there's been no cannibalism in Mexico since. Yes. So, but righteous anger, you would call it, not bloodthirsty.
0: Except until recently with the drug trade.
1: Oh, yeah.
0: The people in the drug trade have been committing cannibalism as part of a pseudo-magical thing. So the evil does or can come back.
1: Come back.
0: Let's take another caller. Hello, Chris.
2: Hi, Father. This is Chris. I'm calling from Massachusetts.
0: Great. And your question?
2: Well, we've been doing the Come and See Catholic Bible Study for 9 years in our parish, and I just wanted to say how satisfied we are with it. That we've had over 80 ladies in it in these 9 years, and that it's really reinforced their faith. I think that also the questions that send us off to the catechism are beautiful. They really explain why we believe what we believe. So my question, though, is to Lori and Father Panessa, what sets this series apart from other Catholic Bible studies?
3: That's a very good question. I would say it's layperson friendly. It can be done by teenagers. It can be done by the elderly. You can do it in an hour and a half a week. You don't have to have, it's something a busy person can do. You can do it if there are children running around in the house while they're doing their homework. And it's something that's very reasonable, I think. It's reasonably priced, and anybody can do it.
1: And you've done other series before.
3: We've done other series before. Chris is one of the first people that we sent cases of books up to Massachusetts before we had a publisher. We would just send the case to Massachusetts and 6 books to a men's group in Ohio and 10 books to Texas. So Chris is a wonderful, lovely woman who leads the Bible study there.
0: Well, that's great. Well, it's one of the things we certainly have seen over the last couple of decades. Is a proliferation of Bible studies. And, you know, A, that's good. B, you know, to have different styles, different approaches is important. There's an old saying that iron sharpens iron.
3: Right.
0: You know, so you have two good things sharpening each other and helping to refine so that more Catholics get Bible study. And what is possible or available and useful will be spread by a lot of different people.
3: You know, Father, your books, your Bible study books on Mary and discernment are outstanding. And our books are only 22 weeks. We go a curricular year from the fall to the Easter. And a lot of groups ask me, what can we do over the stutter? We're looking for a 9-week or a 12-week study. So now I tell them, do Father Mitch's book on Mary and Father Mitch's Bible study on discernment. They're beautiful books.
0: Thanks. And my friend will be coming out with a new one on faith. And one on mercy.
3: So those are great summer studies.
0: Yeah. All right. Well, again, it's Come and See Catholic Bible Study. And you can go to catholicbiblestudy.net or call them at 772-321-4034. Thank you both for being here. And Father, would you join me in giving a blessing to the audience? May Almighty God bless you and keep you and cause His face to shine upon you. The Father, the Son, and the Holy Spirit. Amen.

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This network is brought to you by you. 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
3: Today, we're looking at Psalm 17. So Psalm 17 is in Book 1. The first verse, the prescript, is very simply a prayer of David. O Lord, hear a cause that is just. Pay heed to my cry. Turn your ear to my prayer. No deceit is on my lips. He's entreating the Lord to listen, to open the ear of God's heart to his cry, to his prayer. And Lord, he said, when I'm praying to you, there's no deceit on my lips. I'm not praying for selfish motives. I'm not praying to meet necessarily a need, some kind of earthly need. I'm praying from the depths of my heart. So listen, Lord, with the ear of your heart to my heart in this prayer. I love that.
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7: Prayer has been so powerful in my communication with God, understanding the church better, most importantly, understanding the Lord better, and myself better. I heard it said once that God answers knee-mail, as in K-N-E-E. Prayer is powerful. One of the favorite things I love to do when it comes to prayer is to ask for the intercession of the great saints. Try it sometime. You'll be very, very impressed and surprised by the amazing power of prayer.
8: This is Father John Bonavita Cola. Please join me in a prayer for an end to abortion.

0: In the name of the Father, and of the Son, and of the Holy Spirit. Amen. Heavenly Father, we thank you for the gift of life which we share in, because we share in your very life itself. The breath that you have breathed into us enables us to grow, to love, to enjoy your creation, and to come to know you more fully. We pray for those who struggle, those who face obstacles and difficulties. Assistance may be provided to them through the wonderful work of the many, many pro-life ministries throughout our land and throughout the world. And we pray that through their pregnancy, mothers will experience the power of the gift of life and being co-creators with you in the work of bringing human life into the world. We make this prayer through Christ our Lord. Amen. In the name of the Father, and of the Son, and of the Holy Spirit. Amen.
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5: Well, good evening and welcome back to the Journey Home program. I'm your host, John Mark Grodi, here in EWTN, and we're joined tonight by Father Sean Loomis, a former agnostic, and he's the chaplain to the Deaf Catholic Apostolate in the Archdiocese of Philadelphia. Father, thanks for joining us tonight.
6: Thank you for having me.
5: Appreciate,
6: it's a joy.
5: Yeah, appreciate you coming to share your story, as well as all of your great work and your vocation. You know, we'll hear more about that later. Once we get into the church, we'll hear about all the good stuff that you're doing. But thank you for being here.
6: Sure.
5: To share with us. Doing this thing that Christians do and should be doing more of, right? Sharing the testimony, sharing God's story. It's such an important thing.
6: So, amen. I totally agree.
5: Yeah. All right. Well, I'll step out of the way. Father, where does your story begin?
6: It's a great question. So my story begins, honestly, I would say, at least in my experience with my grandparents. And why that's valuable is because they are the ones who set the stage for my own parents and then my own experience. And both of my parents, my father and my mother, they grew up in very broken homes. My dad's parents died young, and he has several siblings, and that added to some turmoil and lack of focus, I think, in direction for their life. But then my dad ultimately joined the Marine Corps, which offered him some stability and some structure. He did grow up Presbyterian. And there was a faith anchoring within him, but it never fully matured and blossomed into, I would say, a real embracing of the faith and an understanding of what it is he really believed. And he launched into the Marine Corps. My mom, God bless her as well, had a very difficult upbringing. Her father was killed by a drunk driver when she was 18. She herself was having to care for her mother, who was struggling with substance abuse at the age of 14, and then she moved out and lived on her own at a very young age, and she had to grow up very, very quickly. And so both of them, as they set forward into the rest of their life, had a very destabilized foundation. And as it is the case for all of us who have that experience, you take that with you, you know, and that's going to be in the background of your own choices as well. My mom, when they married, my mom was with my dad wherever he went as a Marine, and that meant that my sister and I have one sibling, she and I were both born in Germany. So I was born in Stuttgart, Germany. But for a variety of reasons, that marriage wasn't going to endure in perpetuity. So when I was at the age of one and my sister was two, my mother flew, she and I, to Havertown, Pennsylvania, where I was to grow up, and I did. But the reason all of that matters is because it set the stage for me as well to grow in an environment that was already sort of undermined as far as a strong foundation,
5: right,
6: but also very hard for example, like my mom,

Mount Marine Corps Trail. So he was always in a different country, whether that was in Okinawa, Japan, or he's in Cuba, or he's in Germany, wherever that might be. And so we would see him periodically, probably every year. I don't have it all tracked out, but it was very scarce. And so what I didn't realize was happening for me, as most young people don't, they're just sort of taking it all in, was all of my cues when it came to understanding myself, when it came to understanding right and wrong, when it came to understanding what is good, meaning it's worth striving after and is attractive, and what really isn't valuable or worth my time, was entirely dependent on the culture. Whether it came to me through TV, whether it came to me through my education and what the other kids in school were doing, or in the neighborhood, or also then just in my own home. Because my family was really, for the most part, a-religious. I mean, they would say they believed in God, but it wasn't something that was incarnated into their own value systems, into the adopted ceremonies, celebrations, or rituals that we did as a family. At one point, when I was in elementary school, several of my peers who were Jewish were using some Hebrew language, and I felt like I wasn't really in the club, you know? And I stood very proudly in front of them and said, "I am a Christian," you know? And then I marched home and I was like, "Mom, are we Christians?" You know? And she said, "Yes, we're Christians." I had no idea what that meant. I don't even have a memory of setting foot in a church. So for me, that created a vacuum. Not that I knew that the vacuum existed, but there was a real vacuum. And one of my earliest memories, probably prompted by TV, you see someone die on television, is what happens when we die? That became kind of a philosophical obsession from the earliest of age. I mean, this is one of my earliest memories, is this sort of anxiety. Like, there's this side of human life that we're not talking about. And what that meant to me was, because there's no answer, no one knows what happens when you die. And some people who believe in God, they only have that because they choose to. There's no real reason to believe that, which is a very stressful circumstance, right? To if that's all that reality has to offer you. So what do? You sort of distract yourself. And so I chased after everything people were chasing after. I got obsessed with video games, you know, and there wasn't really any regulation with that. Curfews weren't really a big deal, and family dinners were there, but they weren't necessarily every night, so that structure was, I would say, diminished compared to my peers who in a household where mom and dad are both there and they're working, they're all gathering together. So I would begin to envy that a little bit. And nevertheless, I thought, well, if I could be smarter than other people, or if I could be very good at my sport, that was a huge value. Sports were huge. And so as I got older and as I was finding my way through life and my place in society and really in the wider context of reality, it became very clear to me, as MTV made sure that I knew, that any passion that you have should be satiated and you should have the autonomy to pursue that. Social recognition was a pinnacle of human existence, and particular in sports, because you're viewed as like a gladiator, and that's something that not everybody can do. So if I have the prowess and the physique to be able to do that, which when you're young, you don't know because you're developing, right? So you don't know where this road is going to go. And if I can be clever and somehow amass a lot of money. So those things became focal points for me. And of course, Wu-Tang and Limp Bizkit and some of these other groups were, Linkin Park were helping me on my journey towards that end. And by God's good grace, not that I recognized it at the time, those things were starting to realize themselves in my midst, So I began to really excel at sports, and I noticed that I was getting a lot of positive feedback and recognition from that. So that became, an obsession for me. And then I started noticing that young women were attracted to me. So that became an area for me to like step up and shine a little bit. Underneath, however, there was a lot of struggle. What I was experiencing at home is, even though my parents had been divorced, they also were doing what everybody else was trying to do, which they were just trying to be happy. They wanted to find their happiness. But like a lot of us,

0: They were ill-equipped to do that because no one had helped them to know. And so what that meant was you have to get your slice of the pie. So even though they were divorced, there were remarriages on both sides. Well, you know, I'm on the bandwagon for all that stuff. If you marry somebody, then now they're part of what I understand as my family identity. And that's not a choice that I'm making. That's a choice you're making that's impacting me. And on one side of those step realities was step siblings. So, and I don't get to decide who my step siblings are and whether I like them or whether I don't. You're just forced into this situation that I really struggled with, particularly in high school. And where that translated for me internally is everybody is out doing whatever they need to do to be happy. And I'm not happy, but I now have permission to do whatever I need to get there.
1: Right.
0: And when you're really young, there's not much you can do. I mean, you could like steal from local stores, which I did, you know, gaming magazines or candy and things like that. But, you know, there's really not much else to be done. In high school, however, people started introducing me to other possibilities. Mm-hmm. So like drugs, you know, so I adopted this attitude of, you know what? The world has kind of dragged me along. The universe has kind of conspired against me, you know, from the moment that I was born into a broken space and has not cared much for what that meant for me. So I choose no longer to care. So I'm going to experiment with different drugs. And I would. And sometimes I was very happy with it. And then other times it was too far. Like I remember one time I was 6 tablets deep on LSD and I was at home waiting for the whole thing to run its course. And what that hit for me was a ceiling. You know, here I am pursuing my appetites, being the architect of my own beatitude, and it's not working. Like I thought this was the missing piece, was just give me a little bit more autonomy and I'm going to figure this out. I'm going to get what I need to be happy. And that wasn't actually working.
1: Yeah.
0: Promiscuity was something that I engaged in heavily. And I thought that was going to lead to happiness, and it wasn't. It led to a lot of drama and a lot of stress and a lot of confusion. And I realized my life is becoming increasingly more complicated when I thought this was the missing piece of the puzzle.
1: Right.
0: And so I just kind of started raging against the machine. A lot of times people will say, well, that's typical teenage life, is you buck the system a little bit. But I was very intentional about it. Because I felt that the world owed me something since it had made a big promise and failed to deliver.
1: Right.
0: You know?
1: We're joined tonight by Father Sean Loomis, a former agnostic and chaplain to the Deaf Catholic Apostolate in the Archdiocese of Philadelphia. Father, I know we'll probably talk about it more at the end, you know, but this theme, you know, throughout the early part of your story of we are all, as humans, pursuing happiness. We're seeking happiness. We're yearning for it. We're longing for it. And we even have the sense, as you said, in the world, something about reality tells us that that's part of what it means to be alive, right? But then in our experience, we're like, this is not working though. You know, there's this promise that reality, or this calling that reality gives to us, but I'm not seeing it borne out, you know? And so, but it's an important thing to keep in mind, both about ourselves as well as other people, right? You mentioned that even with family members. You see people around you, they're all trying to figure out, how do I get this happiness that I, in my heart, I know I'm made for? So it's interesting.
0: Amen. Yeah, that's it. And that's exactly it. And I think that helps us be a little bit more understanding with Amen. One another. Mm-hmm. Because I think a lot of times we like to box each other and say, well, you're a good person, you're a bad person. You're...
1: Right.
0: No, we're all in this arena together. And yeah. We all just want the same thing. We just want to be happy. Mm-hmm. But if no one helps us understand what that means...
1: Right.
0: Then it's guesswork. And that's really, in my youth, that's what I was doing. Mm-hmm. But honestly, I think that's what my parents were doing.
1: Yeah.
0: They were making decisions the best of their ability to figure out what it means for them to be happy.
1: Right.
0: And it wasn't working. It didn't work for them. It wasn't working for me, the decisions they were making. And my own decisions were not working for me.
1: Right.
0: But there was always a further promise. Like the goalpost just kept moving a little bit more. So I had a coach in high school, I was a pole vaulter, and this is the sport that I was starting to really excel in. I was all state, and he said to me, wait till you get to college. It's the best 4 years of your life. No, I was in college for 12. So it was the best 12.

0: 12 years of my life, right? And I believed him. I wholesale believed him. I thought, you know what? Pump the brakes. You're not happy now, but it's okay because it's just not yet time. But when you get to college and your autonomy is brought to completion, that's really when everything's going to come through. And so I said, all right, just stick it out. You just have a few more years. And that's what I did. So I kept doing what I was doing, you know, dating, drinking, drugging, competing, all that kind of stuff, messing around, all that stuff. And knowing that one day I'm going to get to college and everything's going to right itself just as the world is promising to me. And MTV Spring Break is promising to me because they're all like college age looking people. And then I got to college and my God again blessed me one more time to let me enjoy the fruits to their max. So I was the state champion in my sport my freshman year of college. Like right off the bat, God gave that to me. I was 2 inches away from nationals. I had a beautiful girlfriend who was on the track team. I was on Dean's list. Academically, I was crushing it. I was tucked away in the frat house basement at the Kegger. Like I was living that scene and that life. And man, I was miserable. I really was.
1: Miserable? What? How? Right? That's the question.
0: That's it. Yeah. I was totally dead inside. Yeah. And this is what I tell my parish. I was dying inside at this time in my life. And it's actually a really good question. Well, why? What does that mean to feel like you're dying inside? I knew that this road was a dead end.
1: Yeah.
0: Because there were already people around me who were farther down that path. I'm living in a dormitory with people who themselves are not restraining any appetites. And they're overusing substances. They're physically sick. Their grades are declining. The complexity of their social life is getting nastier and nastier because of what's happening and transpiring in their relationships when everybody is trying to just get their slice of the pie. Morally, people are walking around, whether they're willing to admit it or not, with a sense of guilt and an ugliness. Because when you're younger and you believe in goodness, you just don't imagine yourself being in a kind of a space with the kind of people that are destroying property, that are making foolish decisions, that smell like substance. And and you can just see they're just dying. And I was one of them. And I'm looking around me at people who are vandalizing the property that I'm living in, treating the property very poorly because they just don't care. The only thing that matters is themselves. And that their slice of the pie. And my happiness was also my number one operating principle. So I'm tracking along in this path and I'm just realizing I feel ugly inside. I feel dead. And I also feel like my life has no purpose because if this is all there is, right? I'm now at college. I've arrived at the place that the world has told me to hold out for. And this is the best that the world has to offer. Then what am I even doing here? And it costs a lot of money to have this experience, right? And that's when I knew, I don't know what car I'm in. I got to get out of this car. But no one had ever offered me another vehicle. I didn't know there was anything else. This is the moment when I began to look inside myself and start to backpedal. And this is where I know now, but I didn't know then, the Holy Spirit, right? Because God's involved in this narrative. Do you believe that you have a purpose in life? Let's start somewhere. Do you believe that you have a purpose in life? And I thought, I do. There is a massive rebellion inside me to the idea that my life is totally meaningless. And that's not because Disney or some other program had planted that idea within me. It's innate to who I am. Like as a starting point, I believe that I have purpose. If you have a purpose, there has to be a purpose giver.
1: Yeah.
0: And I thought, there's that question. I don't know that I subscribe. I just don't know. And then the Holy Spirit helped me again and said, it's okay that you don't know, but do you not know because you really believe there's no purpose giver or because you've actually never asked the question? And I thought, fair enough. I've never asked this question. I'm 19 years old. I'm the best position I have ever been in my life

0: with a fully formed brain for the most part, to say, is there a way to know whether God is real? I need to figure that out. And so I said the first prayer in forever. If you are real, you have to help me see that. But I'll be honest in my pursuit, meaning if I disagree with something that I find, I will ask myself, is it because I don't like it or because it's inherently irrational? And that's a very important distinction. Mm-hmm. So at that point, I had to go back in my memory banks and say, well, who would I even begin this conversation with?
1: Right.
0: And this is where, as Catholics, it becomes a moment for self-examination. I didn't know that almost all of my friends, as I was growing up, they were Catholics. I didn't know that. Yeah. They never talked about it.
1: Yeah.
0: They never embolized it on a t-shirt or something they were wearing. They never spoke of going to Mass. I had one friend who was that person. He would wear beanies, were big in my time. He'd have this beanie that would say, Jesus is my homeboy. Now, he would still drink in my basement with me, you know, but he was convinced that Jesus Christ was real, that he was the Savior. And he also understood that even though he wasn't always living up to the invitation of the gospel, that was on him. That wasn't on the gospel.
1: Right.
0: You know? And this is when AOL Instant Messenger was like the hot scene, you know? So I got on my computer and I sent him an instant message and I just said, we need to have a conversation. I need to know why you believe what you believe. And only then did my eyes open to how many Catholics are out there in the world and they're not sharing what they have received. And people like me are out there starving to death inside.
1: Yeah.
0: And you have the one thing, the sustenance, the bread of life that could change my experience forever. And you're not giving it to me. And you're watching me drown out here, which is exactly what I was doing.
1: You know, it's interesting. It's funny how many times that figures into conversion stories, that people knew Catholics, but Catholics often are poorly catechized. They don't know their faith. And they themselves, even though they perhaps have never left the church, they're living that same existence that you described, the sense that they know that they're called to happiness. And for some reason, that just makes no connection with their Catholic faith. I feel this pull, this call to be at peace, to find fulfillment, to find purpose. But for some reason, that just never makes the connection with, that's why we're Catholic. Because this, that the proposal is, this is where I'll get an answer to that question.
0: Exactly. The Catholic Church has this enormous treasure chest, right? That will help all of us make sense of our life and our experience.
1: Yeah.
0: And so often we just keep it closed and hatched, you know? It's a shame. I mean, the world really needs it. That's why Christ gave it.
1: Yeah. Well, let's take a little break there and we'll come back and hear the fallout of beginning to, again, I like the way you put that, precisely this realization that, do I really have a belief that God doesn't exist? Did I ever really discover that along the line? Did I ever really see the evidence for that? Did I ever really conclude that logically or rationally? Or was I really not ready to ask that question yet? You know, and as soon as you can be fair to that question, you know, it's a new path opens up. So we'll come back in just a moment and hear the rest of it. Thank you for joining us. We'll be back again in just a couple minutes here to hear the rest of Father Sean's story. Again, he's a former agnostic, a little bit of Episcopalian in the very beginning of the background there. And he's now the chaplain to the deaf Catholic apostolate in the Archdiocese of Philadelphia. I'm really excited to hear more about that ministry here in a little bit. So we'll be back in just a couple minutes. See you then.
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2: Welcome back to the Journey Home program. We're entering the second half of our hour tonight, talking to Father Sean Loomis, a former agnostic, and he's now the chaplain to the Deaf Catholic Apostolate in the Archdiocese of Philadelphia. And we're going to talk more about that ministry here in a little bit, but if you want more information about it, you can go to deafcatholicphilly.org. So, Father, great story so far. And when you left off, right, you just allowed yourself to ask this question, prompted by the Holy Spirit, you know, as we know, to ask the question, have I really even wanted to know the answer to this question about whether there's a God, whether there's a purpose giver, as you put it, a really good way to put it. So,
3: yeah, so that's exactly what happened. And then I reached out to my friend and he was well equipped, but he started at an area that would probably scandalize a lot of Protestants. Mm-hmm. But because I didn't know anything, it wasn't scandalous to me. And where he started was with Our Lady. He said, let's start here because she reveals her son. That's what she does. And so he gave me a book on the Blessed Mother. And then he said, any question that you have, I'll be happy to answer it. And I know that from an evangelization perspective, the best model is not to just hand somebody a book and say, ask me any questions that you have. Now, we were at different universities, so it was physically impossible for us to connect on that level. And this is before Skype and FaceTime and stuff. But nonetheless, it actually was an invitation for me to demonstrate a certain level of commitment. Okay, I am responsible, actually, for being invested into this pursuit. And I like that God didn't just do everything for me. He carved a way and then said, but you have to walk that. So I'm asking you now to do a little homework, read this book. And I would contact my friend and say, what's a magisterium? And he'd say, first of all, it's a magisterium, it's a teaching office of the church. I'm like, I'm blown away. I'm thinking, how do you know this? What does it mean to say Our Lady? He said, well, that's Jesus's mother. And it was bit by bit by bit. And we would have this ongoing conversation and he availed himself to me generously. And I couldn't believe, I said, how do you know all? There's a whole side of his life that I didn't realize was this deep, this involved. And it's because he was well-formed at home by his family, and he took ownership of his own faith as well. And now he's able to share that with me. So I was alerted to this appetite that I had and I didn't know I had, and it was set on fire. And it became insatiable. So anything I could do to learn more about God, to read more about God. And I wasn't at this time distinguishing between Protestants and Catholics. I'm just on the God level, like just very general. I even began going to a Baptist seminarian run Bible study. However, what was fascinating, not that I knew it at the time, but it was happening in real time, was anytime there was a deviation from a tenet of the Catholic faith, I instantly rejected it in the Bible study. I, who have no background whatsoever, I didn't know that Christians thought Jesus was God until I was about 20 years old. And I thought it was the most ridiculous teaching I'd ever heard in my life. I was viewing that kind of like we view celebrities or pop stars. You know, you were born with a singing voice, and I obviously wasn't, and my parishioners would tell you. So how come you get to have the singing voice and I don't? Well, how come you get to be God? You're born just like I am. How come you get to be God and I don't? And I thought this was radically absurd, but that's how raw things were for me. And yet I would go to this Bible study with someone who was clearly well more informed than I was. But when he would bash the Eucharist and say, this doesn't make any sense, and I'm not going to believe this unless I literally see a whole arm on a tray slapped in front of me. That was what he had said. Well, I thought that was absurd. I thought, well, I don't see why this teaching is so unreasonable or anything about Our Lady. And so what that was helping me to understand was, oh my goodness, there is an inherent logic to the Catholic faith as a whole. Like everything in sign language, because I work with the deaf, we would say this, like it all just kind of comes together very seamlessly. Whereas outside of the Catholic faith, it's harder, like it has holes or it has weak points or it can easily be undermined, as convincing as the other elements may be. So I'm just in the period of total exposure. And I eventually, through reading, through conversations with my friend, through attending these Protestant-led Bible studies, I arrived at the point that blew my categories.

0: that faith in God is utterly rational. Whereas for the longest time, I assumed that if you had faith, it was only because you chose to. Like, listen, no one does or can even know that God exists, but you can choose to believe him if you want. So he's like a fairy godmother, or you can choose to reject him. And since secular society, which is infused with an empiricism that says you can only accept as truth what you can measure, weigh, see, taste, touch, access with your senses, anything outside of that realm is absolutely uncertain. That was what I had subscribed to unknowingly my whole life. And then the philosophical heritage of the Catholic teaching was shared with me just in part, and it blew my categories away. And then it dawned on me, if I don't accept this, I will be living an irrational life. And that was unacceptable. There's no way that was going to happen. But if I do accept this, that's going to have serious consequences. That's going to mean I can't just do whatever I want because my passions tell me I want it. That's going to have implications on the use of my time. My whole value hierarchy is about to blow up. But I don't want to live an irrational life. And so I said, well, I think I have to try this.
1: Right.
0: And that's going to begin with prayer. You know, so it was, I would say, an intellectual conversion initially, born out of an interior brokenness that became an interior life.
1: Yeah. We're joined tonight by Father Sean Loomis. And Father, I want to just pause there just for a moment. Like, I think that's a really significant point. Again, this connection of faith and reason, and recognizing that faith itself, the choice to put your faith in God, in Christ, is not itself irrational. And I can't remember the name of the essay, but C.S. Lewis has this essay where he kind of points out that, hey, you know, this idea that faith is this choice that, you know, again, it's a choice of grace, but we choose to act on this belief, that's not alien from the rest of our lives. We have things that we know all around us all the time that we fail to act on. Like, we know truths, but we fail to be convicted by them. We fail to act upon them. This is one step, one supernatural step forward where we say, yes, if I accept this, accepting any truth is going to place limitations on me. I have to act as if it's true if I accept this thing. So faith in something we know to be true, but then accepting the implications of that and what that demands that places on me is not actually something just limited to the faith, although that's it's it par excellence.
0: Yeah. Amen. And I mean, we experience that, as you said, all the time. Like, if the doctor says, all right, Father, you have diabetes, that means I can't eat that bag of Doritos.
1: Right.
0: No, I can choose to conform my life to that truth, or I can totally ignore it. But either direction, there's consequences to that.
1: Right.
0: And what I was experiencing was the consequences of living an agnostic life. Mm-hmm. And the fruit of that is an interior death, is an emptiness. And it should, not because I want ill for myself or anybody else, but because I don't want any of us to be deceived that apart from God, we can do anything because we can't.
1: Right.
0: And so there should be something perceived internally as very wrong about my situation, even if I don't know what is out of place.
1: Yeah, it's the biblical two ways, right?
0: Yes.
1: Choose life or choose death, right? Ultimately, things get more distinct the further you go along that path, you know?
0: Yes, and so I was willing to give God a shot and to experiment with changing my life. And what did I find? Something I had never experienced before. Happiness. Like, I was full. You know, I mean, someone could look at my life and say, wait a minute, you're not going out for Thirsty Thursday anymore, you know, and all your friends are going and you're stepping out of line with the herd, which is going to have its own social consequences. You're going to actually risk what you think would be most advantageous to your sport, which was my current religion of the time, because you're going to carve time out, not to exercise or even to sleep, but to go to mass. You're going to do all of these things, which they don't seem like huge decisions, but when you're 19, they're massive.
1: They're big,
0: right? And I would say, yes, I'm going to do that. And all of a sudden, this model of discipline, this language and culture of virtue that was being carved out for me, that I thought was totally counterintuitive to beatitude, became the very vehicle by which I was discovering it and tasting it for the first time. That my life, I didn't have the responsibility to be the architect of my own happiness. Mm. There was already a God who had that

0: for me and was ready and willing to reveal it to me if I was willing to listen to that. And once I finally was, every time I listened, even partially, I was happier than I was before. And that for me just became this momentous appetite that was becoming bigger and bigger and bigger until I was more and more willing to shed aspects of my life. The group of friends that I was hanging out with began its own attrition, and I was moving over here and changing into Christian friendships. And what I was doing with my time became used more for God. You know, I was going to Mass. I was kneeling on the floor in front of my roommate praying a rosary, you know. And what I started noticing was that actually began attracting other people, as it should, because really, underneath it all, they're not perfectly happy either. And so all the people that would tease me or question me about, you're not going to come to this party and you're not, you know, bringing girls back to the dormitory and you're not going to do this. And I would say no, and I look like an alien to them. Eventually became, hey, can I go to Mass with you? Hey, can you just stay with me a little while longer? Can we just talk? I like talking to you. And I thought, I know exactly why. I know why. And I want you to have this. So that was the first really key transformational moment. All of that, however, transitioned into the original question. What's the purpose of my life? Like we still haven't answered that. I'm thrilled that God is real. Awesome. But then why this? Why did you make me? What am I doing here? And that was something I struggled with a lot. It was an enormous period of anxiety for me. So this friend of mine that had helped me into the church, he and I went on a pilgrimage to Ireland to a Marian house of prayer.
1: Nice.
0: And we're like, all right. And I'm with all these pilgrims that have been Catholic. I mean, who goes on a pilgrimage that's not Catholic, right? So clearly I was the only non-Catholic there. And he had to teach me about Mass. He had to teach me how to pray the rosary, all that kind of stuff. So we get to this pilgrimage, and I'm watching this priest minister to all these people. They're all broken in some aspect of their life, which is largely irrelevant to me because I'm like months into even this conversation, really. And I'm praying every day in the house of prayer. I can't receive communion because I'm not a Catholic at this point. I haven't been received, but I'm just asking God, like, I need you to just crash into my life and give me some guidance because at the time, of course, I felt like I was running out of time. I'm already in college. I have to make the decision right now. This is spending a lot of money, you know, and nothing was really coming. And there were certain inklings, right? Like, I think I want to teach, but I'm not math. You know, so I don't want to give my life over to Mass. Maybe English, because you can have meaningful conversations with people. But I was like, but I'm not like Russian literature. That's just not what I'm going to give my life over to. And I didn't know, you know. And then one day I was leaving this Marian house of prayer, and I'm walking down the street, and I see a priest, and there's a woman who's in tears making confession to him. I can't hear anything that they're saying. They're down the road and off to the side. And not thinking anything of it, I just happened to look at them. And then all of a sudden, it was like a massive punch in the chest and said, that's it. That's what I want you to do. I want you to spend your life handing to other people what you yourself have waited so long to receive, so that no one, insofar as you're able to secure it, will have to experience what you suffered for long, which is life without me. And I thought, holy cow. And then all of a sudden, my life made sense. All the discipline that I had experienced and been trained in through my sports could be transferred over to the discipline of discipleship. Yeah. Like, yes, sometimes you can't eat everything you want to eat. Sometimes you can't stay up as late as you want to stay up. Sometimes you just can't do things that your appetites want you to do. But not because you have a track meet coming up. Because eternal life is in the balance, and because you love someone on the other side of that, which is Jesus Christ.
1: Yeah.
0: And that is far more meaningful. And not only is it discipline for you, but it's a request into generosity. Like, go above and beyond what is merely asked of you, because you love other people. And you're going to love them into this truth as well. And then at the end of your life, which is sure to come, which you've known since you were a child, that one day you were going to die, that last time you shut your eyes on the pillow at night, you can say with peace in your heart.

0: heart and mind, you have lived a well-lived life because you have loved, not with a human love, but with a supernatural love. And I can't control a lot of what happens in life, but that is something that I can cooperate with, and I can't think of a more meaningful existence.
1: Amen.
0: And if it's to be lived out in this vocation as a priesthood, in the priesthood, then amen, like I'm in, you know? But I felt guilty because I thought, I don't know, I feel like I just wanted a seat at the table and you gave me the turkey too. Like I got everything. And so that began its own journey. But yeah, so yeah. That was kind of how it happened that I came into the faith.
1: Okay. So what happened from, so that you had that encounter there, did you go to RCAA or what happened next?
0: I did. So yeah. that experience happened during the summer between my freshman and my sophomore year. So obviously, like, I can't go into the seminary if I haven't even been confirmed and received my first Holy Communion, you know?
1: Yeah.
0: I was baptized as an Episcopalian, but not raised in any tradition. So I at least had that as a sacrament. So I went back to my university at the time. And I immediately entered into RCAA, but I like really grabbed this bull by the horns. I would go to RCAA and the priest would say, okay, well, we're going to cover this part of the catechism. And I'd say, okay, but when you're done, I brought these books, slam, and I want to discuss because I have questions, you know? And so I was probably overwhelming, but this was everything to me. This was the hermeneutic to existence. This was the key that unlocked my experience and made sense of it. So even when, for example, I would sit there with the Bible and engage the wisdom literature that would talk about what it means to live a well-lived life, I was like, yes, that's exactly what I'm experiencing in here. And it's never been validated in this kind of a way, but it's also never been articulated in a manner that I can understand. And the Catholic Church gave that to me. It helped me understand who I am and where I am in the drama of the cosmos, of human existence, but then ultimately in the Father's plan.
1: Yeah.
0: And so as I was able to have those conversations, and while I was having those conversations through RCIA, I was also doing like come and see weekends at the seminary, not telling anybody I wasn't really Catholic, but just like, you know, I just want to see what's going on here, that kind of thing, and getting my feet wet even in that,
1: which...
0: It's exciting, but I don't know if I would recommend it to all because it's also confusing, right? How much of this is you're just on fire because you've discovered something, and how much of it is genuine discernment? And it's blurry when it's all happening at the same time.
1: Right. Yeah. Yeah. So you continue through that RCAA process?
0: Yes, I continued through the RCAA process. I was received into the church in March of 2005. Just in time to have a little bit of time with John Paul II.
1: Oh, wow.
0: And then he died in April, I believe April 2nd of that same year.
1: Okay.
0: So I didn't know him at the time, and yet I could already feel his impact.
1: Yeah.
0: You know, his name was coming up a lot, and I was beginning to become introduced into his Marian spirituality, and then eventually his understanding of the theology, like theology of the body, as well as things like responsibility and virtue ethics, you know. So he was quite a mind that helped shape my own sense of Catholic identity.
1: Yeah.
0: Once I had become Catholic, I was able to quickly assess my environment and say, I don't think this is the environment that's going to help me grow in my faith and lead me deeper to Christ. And I'm not invincible. I'm very vulnerable because I'm new. So I need to replant myself. And a priest had said, you should check out Franciscan University in Steubenville. Never heard of it, never visited it. I don't even know that I spent much time looking at it online. I just applied to it. I sent it out because a priest had told me about it, and I was accepted. And I was confirmed in 2005 at the Easter Vigil, and then that fall I was at Franciscan University.
1: Ah, nice.
0: Ready to launch.
1: Yeah.
0: You know, every dormitory had a tabernacle, and people were living the happiness that I thought no one had. So for example, like I remember at my former university, this is before smartphones, even before smartphones, everybody was just looking at their cell phone, working on their texts, doing their thing. No one was greeting each other. No one was saying hi. People were destroying property. They were stealing your property. I would go to Franciscan, and it blew my categories when, you know, we would pass each other and you just go, hey, how you doing? And then they would stop and go, I'm doing pretty well. I'm a little anxious about this test that I have coming up, but you know what? I'm just putting it in God's hands. I prayed to the Holy Spirit and I believe he's going to come through. But anyway, how are you doing?

0: And I said, stop the bus. You know, what's happening here? Mm-hmm. Because they were disciples. Mm-hmm. They were genuine disciples. They were living the faith. They were giving it flesh. And it just made so much more sense. So much healing was happening at Franciscan University. And that afforded me the opportunity to deep dive, right, into the philosophical roots of the faith. I ended up getting a degree in philosophy, but also the theological traditions and what revelation had shed light on to what reason was able to access on its own by some of the best characters in the Catholic Church.
1: Yeah.
0: You know, were there, and I'm like sitting at their feet and I'm just scooping it all in, you know? So that really set the stage for a solidification of a Catholic identity that had mm-hmm. begun outside of Eden, so to speak, outside of the church, really. And then it also gave me the opportunity to experience this buffet of vocational expression.
1: Yeah.
0: You know, there were tons of people pursuing their marriage vocation out there, but then there was also Carmelites and Dominicans and obviously Franciscans and diocesan and on and on and on. There were Marians of the Immaculate that were there. And it helped me see that there's no one way to live the richness of the faith, which helped me then explore again that question of, well, so Lord, what do you want me to do? And how? Right. How? Like, what expression is this going to take?
1: Right. We've got about 9 minutes left, Father. So how did that discernment process continue? And I want to make sure we get time to talk about your present ministry with the deaf.
0: Absolutely. I think we have to.
1: Yeah,
0: yes.
1: Yeah, yeah.
0: So eventually when I graduated from Franciscan University in 2007, really believing that I was called, in fact, to become a priest. And I started experimenting with that at the university level anyway. I was, you know, visiting nursing homes, and I entered into their priestly formation program, which was not a seminary, but it adopted the practices. So we're praying liturgy of the hours, we're going to mass together, we're having house events and stuff like that with other men, adopting the celibate lifestyle, not dating, you know, all those sorts of things, developing and cultivating a prayer life, having a spiritual director. So that helped me arrive at the place. Like, I don't know everything, but I know that I need to at least go to the seminary. I know we have only a brief amount of time, but there's a few things I feel like I would be remiss if I didn't mention. Mm-hmm. One was God did me a huge grace at Franciscan University. 4 weeks before I graduated, I was making a holy hour, and out of thin air, the voice came very clear to me, I want you to join the track team, which I thought was absurd because it wasn't an NCAA division school. I didn't even know if there was a track team. I want you to pole vault. And I didn't understand why this was, but I knew that it was. And I went to the cross country coach, and he said, listen, we don't really have a track team. I don't know anything about pole vaulting. We don't have any poles. We don't have any pads. And there's a meet coming up on Wednesday. And I was like, okay, I'm in. You know, and at this point, it had been almost 2 years since I had done any sports and had picked up a pole. And I'm also a little bit offended at God. Like, why are you asking me to do this 4 weeks before I graduate? And I didn't understand why. And I understood, which I'll share with you momentarily. When I went to the track meet, the people that were running the track meet were all of the people that I had defeated at state championships at my previous university when I was in my vainglory tracking very nicely into human respect. And I valued that human respect. And one of those people was the senior that I had beat when I was a freshman. So all eyes were on me at that time in my life. And here I am showing up several years later, out of shape, unrehearsed. I have to beg them, can I borrow one of your poles? And they recognized me immediately. It was utterly humiliating. And then I jumped and I came in third. I happened to come in third on that occasion. And as I'm walking away from the pads, the coach, who's sitting in a chair facing the pads, doesn't even look at me. He just reaches his hand out to hit mine as I'm passing by. And as he holds my arm, he says to me, it's a shame you ever went to that school. You could have been somebody. And that's when I knew why God sent me there. I said, I am somebody. I'm a Christian. And I needed that. I needed that closed door. Mm-hmm. And God wanted me to have that interior commitment.

0: You know, like I can really let this go. I don't feel the need to turn back. I'm not in danger of slipping or regressing back into this. I can just move forward into that. And that's that. There was a lot of healing that I think happened in that moment. And also because it was humbling, like it cost me tremendously to do that. And that taught me that following Christ comes with a price. And it's going to come with a price, but it's a price that is absolutely worth paying. Yeah. There's no question.
1: Wow.
0: Yeah. So I share that with you.
1: Yeah.
0: When I graduated and I eventually got to St. Charles Borromeo Seminary, the first week that I was there, because I had so prepared myself to come to seminary in the way that I had pursued academic formation at the university, but I was a convert, and the diocese very wisely was like, you're not going to skip any steps here. We want to have that time with you. Because I was only 2 years a Catholic when I had walked in the doors of St.
1: Right.
0: Charles.
1: Right.
0: I had spare time. All my peers were studying their philosophy and getting some basics of theology, and I was set. I got a degree in all this stuff. On the outside of that, what was happening on the deaf apostolate level was we have an apostolate that's over 100 years old, where the deaf community had been served by the church. The current priest of that time was a Redemptorist, and he was getting older. And the Redemptorist community had said, we don't have the vocations to replace him, so you know we're handing the baton back to the diocese and say, it's up to you to continue this ministry. And the diocese said, well, what are we going to do about that? And then someone must have said, I think there's a guy sitting around at St. Charles Seminary. So the academic dean left a post-it on the message board in the center of the hall saying to me, you know, I need to see you immediately. So, of course, I'm thinking I'm getting kicked out. It's week one. What have I done? You know, and he starts talking about the deaf and the deaf apostolate. And I, at that time, thought I've never even seen a deaf person, but you can't see deafness. So that's probably not factual. And he then asked me if I would make sign language part of my formation. And so I did. So I took 2 semesters of it while I was at St. Charles with Sister Kathleen Schiappone, who's amazing. And actually, I now serve alongside her in the Deaf Apostolate for Philadelphia. She's the current director of it. So she helped me along to understand that it's not just like a medical condition, but it's actually a culture that has its own language, its own value systems, and to help me make that transition intellectually, emotionally. But obviously with any language, 2 semesters is not enough. So here's the commitment part, right? Like God has invited me to something, but I have to participate in that. That has to come from me too. So I coordinated with a deaf man, and we would meet every week for 6 years, including my summer vacations, and we would just chat. And he can't voice in English, and I don't know sign language, and we're going to make this work, you know? So he did. He was a tremendous help to me. And the deaf community as a whole took me in, and they're very I don't want to say confrontational, but they're very honest. So they'll correct you on the spot. They don't mind, because that's part of the way their culture is. They communicate that way. So I was being corrected left and right, you know? But the fact that they saw that I stuck in there, I think, inspired them to invest more in me. So I was formed and really raised in my deaf ministry skills and pastoral side by the deaf community themselves, by the skills that they taught me, but then also the pastoral needs that they shared with me that they have.
1: Yeah.
0: And so when I was ordained in 2013, I was immediately assigned to part-time ministry with the Deaf Apostolate, and I will be a priest 10 years this May, and I've been with them the whole time.
1: Oh, that's wonderful, Father.
0: Yeah.
1: If you would give a word to those who may be watching and perhaps following along with closed captions in the deaf community, could you give them a word of encouragement, especially if they are considering the Catholic faith or Christianity as a whole? Could you give them a word and a blessing to send us off today? Would that be okay?
0: Yes, I can definitely do that.
1: Okay.
0: The first thing I want to say is that God sees you. You are not responsible for understanding everything, but if you ask for his help, he will provide it. What you are responsible for is responding to that invitation. Discipleship is not passive. God has already given each of us a lot. He's given us a mind to think, right? He's given us a church to provide for us. But if we don't access what he's given to us, that's not on him, that's on us. And so pray, ask him for the help, and then pursue as God has made available to you.
1: Thank you so much, Father.
0: Thank you.
1: Thank you for your testimony and for your vocation, your

0: 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And again, to those watching, thank you so much for joining us for this episode. 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
4: A left-wing veterans group is suing the Trump administration after the Department of Veteran Affairs reinstated restrictions on taxpayer-funded abortions. Under the Biden administration, the VA had begun providing abortions in cases of rape, incest, or claimed health concerns. The Trump administration reversed that policy, arguing that federal law does not authorize the VA to fund or perform abortions. Make no mistake, our nation's veterans are heroes. They deserve excellent medical care, support, and the gratitude of the nation. But intentionally ending the life of an innocent child is not health care. Honoring their service to our nation does not require the taxpayer funding of their abortions. And taxpayers should never be forced to fund abortion.
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5: 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They asked God to send shepherds, apostles, mediators who would feed these flocks. 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

0: The words God speaks to Israel in this week's first reading are intended for us as well. The church is the fulfillment of God's covenant promises to Israel, a kingdom of priests and a holy nation. In the church, we've been gathered together as the Israel of God. To borrow St. Paul's phrase, God has made us his own people, the flock that he tends, as we sing in the responsorial psalm. Moses was Israel's first shepherd. With the promised land in view, he prayed that God would raise up a successor so that God's people would not be left as sheep without a shepherd. These same words are used in this week's gospel to describe Jesus' pity for the crowds who are troubled and abandoned like sheep without a shepherd. Israel's shepherds, the Pharisees and scribes, misled the people through their hypocrisy. But God had long before promised that he himself would come and save his sheep, searching over the whole earth where they'd been scattered for lack of a shepherd. Jesus is that new Moses, the new David, the shepherd of God promised by the prophets, a divine shepherd king sent to restore God's priestly kingdom. As Moses commissioned Joshua as his successor, so we see Jesus giving the 12 his power and authority. In God's plan, they are to seek out the lost sheep of Israel first and then bring all the nations back into the fold. Together, we have been saved and reconciled to God. As God delivered Israel, he has also made us a kingdom of priests in the church. So we come to the Mass as his sons and daughters to serve our Heavenly Father with gladness, to praise his kindness because it endures forever. This is Scott Hahn for Breaking the Bread.
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3: Family, a prayer that we pray together is a powerful prayer. So please pray together with me our EWTN family prayer. Today we pray for vocations to the consecrated life. Lord Jesus Christ, we praise you and wish to follow you wherever you lead us. The world is a better place because of the contributions of those who have followed you in the consecrated life. The poor have been fed, the sick have been comforted, the young have been educated, and prayers from monastic hearts have brought us many graces. Bless our times with more vocations to the religious life, so that we too may enjoy the blessings of your presence with us. Amen.

0: Behold the Lamb of God, who takes away the sins of the world. 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

grievous fault. Therefore I ask, Blessed Mary, ever Virgin, all the angels and saints, and you, my brothers and sisters, to pray for me to the Lord our God. May Almighty God have mercy on us, forgive us our sins, and bring us to everlasting.

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O God, who decreed that Saint Barnabas, a man filled with faith and the Holy Spirit, should be set apart to convert the nations, grant that the gospel of Christ, which he strenuously preached, may be faithfully proclaimed by word and by deed, through our Lord Jesus Christ, your Son, who lives and reigns with you in the unity of the Holy Spirit, God,

A reading from the Acts of the Apostles. In those days, a great number who believed turned to the Lord. The news about them reached the ears of the church in Jerusalem, and they sent Barnabas to go to Antioch. When he arrived, he saw the grace of God. He rejoiced and encouraged them all to remain faithful to the Lord in firmness of heart, for he was a good man, filled with the Holy Spirit and faith. And a large number of people was added to the Lord. Then he went to Tarsus to look for Saul, and when he had found him, he brought him to Antioch. For a whole year they met with the church and taught a large number of people, and it was in Antioch that the disciples were first called Christians. Now there were in the church at Antioch prophets and teachers: Barnabas, Simeon, who was called Niger, Lucius of Cyrene, Manny, who was a close friend of Herod the Tetrarch, and Saul. While they were worshiping the Lord and fasting, the Holy Spirit said, "Set apart for me Barnabas and Saul, for the work to which I have called them." Then, completing their fasting and prayer, they laid hands on them and sent them off.

0: The Lord has revealed to the nations his saving power. Sing to the Lord a new song, for he has done wondrous deeds. His right hand has won victory for him, his holy arm.
1: Sing.

0: The Lord has made his salvation known. 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He has remembered his kindness and his faithfulness toward the house of Israel. All the ends of the earth have seen the salvation by our God. Sing joyfully to the Lord, all you lands. Break into song, sing praise.
1: The Lord has revealed to the nations.
0: Sing praise to the Lord with the harp and melodious songs, with trumpets and the sound of the horn. Sing joyfully before the King, the Lord.

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0: Lectio Sancti Evangelii secundum Matteum.
1: Gloria tibi, Domine.
0: Jesus said to the 12, "As you go, make this proclamation. The kingdom of God is at hand. Cure the sick, raise the dead, cleanse the lepers, drive out demons. Without cost you have received, without cost you are to give. Do not take gold or silver or copper for your belts, no sack for the journey or a second tunic or sandals or walking stick. The laborer deserves his keep. Whatever town or village you enter, look for a worthy person in it and stay there until you leave. As you enter a house, wish it peace. If the house is worthy, let your peace come upon it. If not, let your peace return to you.

First, a reminder that this afternoon, the bishops of the United States will be consecrating our nation to the Sacred Heart of Jesus. This will be at 3 p.m. Central, and EWTN will be airing that if you'd like to join in. This consecration is being done to honor the 250th anniversary of the signing of the Declaration of Independence. It's a very fitting way to honor the anniversary of our nation by our bishops, to consecrate our nation to the Sacred Heart, to entrust our nation to the kingship of Christ, and to make reparation for the indifference and all the blasphemies and sins committed against our God. We pray that our country may be renewed in the love of Christ and reordered to the glory of God, to keep him first and foremost always. Now, yesterday, of course, we celebrated Father Mitch's 50th anniversary of ordination to priesthood. Today, we celebrate Father Joseph's 33rd anniversary of ordination. We thank God for the gift of his life, his vocation, and we ask the Lord to continue to send holy vocations to our way of life. And liturgically today, we celebrate the memorial of St. Barnabas. And he's described in the Acts of the Apostles as a good man, full of the Holy Spirit and of faith. His birth name was Joseph, but the apostles gave him the name Barnabas, which means son of encouragement. And this is a good description of him.

He gave others courage to live their faith wholeheartedly and generously. We heard in the first reading today from the Acts of the Apostles that when Barnabas was sent to Antioch, he saw the grace of God at work and rejoiced and encouraged them to all remain faithful to the Lord in fullness of heart. So Barnabas was also a great source of encouragement to St. Paul, whom he befriended. It was Barnabas who introduced Paul to the apostles. This occasion was not a pleasant one at first. After Paul had undergone his conversion and was preaching publicly about Christ, he underwent much opposition and many threats. And so he wanted to go to Jerusalem to meet the apostles, to be encouraged and instructed by them. But they were hesitant and perhaps even a bit afraid because they knew of his previous life. They knew of his reputation as a great persecutor of the followers of Christ. And think of the temptation that he also, that Paul himself may have also been undergoing, to give into discouragement at that point. He was facing persecution from those he was preaching to, and those who he would think would be there to support him were hesitant to even meet with him. Imagine again, his former friends consider him to be out of his mind. They consider him to be a traitor. So here is where St. Barnabas is a great source of encouragement. Barnabas stepped in himself and took Paul to the apostles and explained that Paul's conversion was genuine, it was authentic, and that he was now preaching boldly in the name of the Lord. And it was because of the intervention of Barnabas that the hesitant apostles welcomed St. Paul. And Barnabas and Paul would work closely in their efforts as missionaries to spread and to teach the faith. But as we know, with all the saints, the life of St. Barnabas was not free from problems or trials or anxieties. During their second missionary journey, Paul and Barnabas had a sharp disagreement and they went their separate ways because Barnabas wanted to take along John Mark and Paul was strongly against it since Mark had already deserted them on an earlier journey. We see later on that there must have been some sort of reconciliation if St. Paul would refer to Mark as a fellow worker. But that strong disagreement and dispute between these two saints can actually serve as an encouragement to us, right? Because they are saints. It is St. Paul and St. Barnabas. And yet they had this major, sharp disagreement and they went their separate ways for a time. This is what Pope Benedict XVI had observed in reflecting on the life of St. Barnabas. He'd say in one of his general audiences that the saints are people like us who also have complicated problems. Holiness does not consist in never having erred or sinned. Holiness increases the capacity for conversion, for repentance, for willingness to start again, and especially for reconciliation and forgiveness. We also look at other examples. It wasn't just Paul and Barnabas. St. Jerome and St. Augustine had sharp disagreements. St. Peter and St. Paul had sharp disagreements. And yet all of them, again, are saints. Further, Pope Benedict would reflect on the sharp difference of opinion, again, between Barnabas and Paul, and he'd say, so even among the saints, there are contrasts, disagreements, and controversies. This appears very consoling to me, he said, because we can see that the saints did not drop as saints from heaven. They were men like us with problems and even sins. And tradition tells us that Barnabas suffered martyrdom at Salamis in Greece in the year 61 AD. And when his grave was later discovered in the 5th century, it was said that on his chest, when they opened his tomb, on his chest was found the gospel of the copy of St. Matthew, St. Matthew's gospel, written by the hand of St. Barnabas himself. This is very fitting as the words and deeds of the Lord were very close to him, and he sought to conform his life to Christ and his teachings, just as we all should. So we ask the intercession of St. Barnabas today that we might likewise be a source of encouragement to others to live their faith generously. And also, again, as St. Barnabas, we go back to that first reading today and from the Acts of the Apostles. Remember, St. Luke gives us the description, he was a good man, full of the Holy Spirit, filled with the Holy Spirit. And so in conclusion, we can consider St. Bernard's word, his words on being filled with God's divine life and grace. St. Bernard would say in one of his sermons, if you are wise, show yourself a basin and not

0: a channel. For the latter, a channel, receives and pours forth almost simultaneously. But the former, a basin, waits until it is filled. And thus what overflows it shares without loss to itself. But today we have many channels in the church and very few basins who wish to pour forth before being filled, eager to teach what they have not learned, and craving to preside over others when they know not how to govern themselves. Therefore, be filled first, and then take care to pour forth.
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0: Let us offer our petitions to the God who has rescued us from death and opened up to us the hope of eternal life with the Father, Son, and Holy Spirit.
2: That the Church may guide the people of God to that true freedom which can only be attained through adherence to the will of our Father, we pray to the Lord. That our Holy Father may enjoy the constant guidance and counsel of God in his undertakings for the welfare and growth of the Church, we pray to the Lord. That world leaders will have the wisdom to see that human life is the greatest treasure and that they may work to protect and enhance this gift, we pray to the Lord. For the sick, the dying, the homeless, and the poor, and the forgotten, that they will know their true dignity in the sight of God, we pray to the Lord. For those who have died, that after their earthly life, they may come to share in the glory of everlasting life, we pray to the Lord.
0: Lord, hear our prayer. We pray for Father Joseph on this, the anniversary of his ordination to the priesthood, thanksgiving for the gift of his vocation, and for the Lord's abundant blessings upon him and for his intentions. We pray to the Lord. In your love, Lord, answer our humble prayer. Give us the grace to see what we have to do and the strength to do it. We make our prayer through Christ our Lord. Amen.

Sanctify with your blessing, we pray, O Lord, the offerings presented here, so that by your grace they may set us on fire with the flame of your love, by which St. Barnabas brought the light of the gospel to the nations.

It is truly right and just, our duty and our salvation, always and everywhere to give you thanks, Lord, Holy Father, Almighty and Eternal God. For you, Eternal Shepherd, do not desert your flock, but through the blessed apostles, watch over it and protect it always.

To you, therefore, most merciful Father, we make humble prayer and petition through Jesus Christ, your Son, our Lord, that you accept and bless these gifts, these offerings, these holy and unblemished sacrifices, which we offer you firstly for your holy Catholic Church. Be pleased to grant her peace, to guard, unite, and govern her throughout the whole world, together with your servant Leo, our Pope, and Stephen, our Bishop, and all those who, holding to the truth, hand on the Catholic and Apostolic faith. Remember, Lord, your servants. And all gathered here whose faith and devotion are known to you. For them we offer you this sacrifice of praise, or they offer it for themselves and all who are dear to them, for the redemption of their souls and hope of health and well-being, and paying their homage to you, the eternal God, living and true. In communion with those whose memory we venerate, especially the glorious ever-Virgin Mary, Mother of our God and Lord Jesus Christ, and Blessed Joseph, her spouse, your blessed apostles and martyrs, Peter and Paul, Andrew, James, John, Thomas, James, Philip, Bartholomew,

Matthew, Simon, and Jude, Linus, Cletus, Clement, Sixtus, Cornelius, Cyprian, Lawrence, Chrysogonus, John, and Paul, Cosmas, and Damian, and all your saints. We ask that through their merits and prayers in all things, we may be defended by your protecting help. Therefore, Lord, we pray graciously accept this oblation of our service, that of your whole family. Order our days in your peace, and command that we be delivered from eternal damnation and counted among the flock of those you have chosen. Be pleased, O God, we pray, to bless, acknowledge, and approve this offering in every respect. Make it spiritual and acceptable, so that it may become for us the body and blood of your most beloved Son, our Lord Jesus Christ. On the day before he was to suffer, he took bread in his holy and venerable hands, with eyes raised to heaven, to you, O God, his almighty Father. Giving you thanks, he said the blessing, broke the bread, and gave it to his disciples, saying, "Take this, all of you, and eat of it, for this is my body, which will be given up for you."

in a similar way, when supper was ended, he took this precious chalice in his holy and venerable hands. And once more, giving you thanks, he said the blessing and gave the chalice to his disciples, saying, "Take this, all of you, and drink from it, for this is the chalice of my blood, the blood of the new and eternal covenant, which will be poured out for you and for many for the forgiveness of sins. Do this in memory of me."

Therefore, O Lord, as we celebrate the memorial of the Blessed Passion, the resurrection from the dead, and the glorious ascension into heaven of Christ, your Son, our Lord, we, your servants and your holy people, offer to your glorious majesty, from the gifts that you have given us, this pure victim, this holy victim, this spotless victim, the holy bread of eternal life and the chalice of everlasting salvation. Be pleased to look upon these offerings with a serene and kindly countenance and to accept them, as once you are pleased to accept the gifts of your servant Abel the just, the sacrifice of Abraham, our father in faith, and the offering of your high priest Melchizedek, a holy sacrifice, a spotless victim. In humble prayer we ask you, Almighty God, command that these gifts be borne by the hands of your holy angel to your altar on high, in the sight of your divine majesty, so that all of us who through this participation at the altar receive the most holy body and blood of your Son may be filled with every grace and heavenly blessing. Remember also, Lord, your servants who have gone before us with the sign of faith and rest in the sleep of peace. Grant them, O Lord, we pray, and all who sleep in Christ, a place of refreshment, light, and peace. To us also, your servants who, though sinners, hope in your abundant mercies, graciously grant some share in fellowship with your holy apostles and martyrs, with John the Baptist, Stephen, Matthias, Barnabas, Ignatius, Alexander, Marcellinus, Peter, Felicity, Perpetua, Agatha, Lucy, Agnes, Cecilia, Anastasia, and all your saints. Admit us, we beseech you, into their company, not weighing our merits, but granting us your pardon through Christ our Lord, through whom you continue to make all these good things, O Lord. You sanctify them, fill them with life, bless them, and bestow them upon us.

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0: 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I no longer call you slaves, because a slave does not know what his master is doing. But I have called you friends, because I have told you everything I have heard from my Father.
1: For those who cannot now receive Jesus in the Blessed Sacrament, we offer the following prayer. O my sweet Savior, Jesus Christ, thou art my sovereign good, the fountain of

0: All good, my God and my all. What a blessing it would be for me, could I at this moment possess thee in my heart, and there render thee my praise, and lay before thee my necessities, and share in the graces thou bestowest on those who really receive thee. O come to me, dear Lord, in spirit, and take full possession of my heart and of my soul. To thee I give my memory, that thou mayest always dwell in my thoughts, my understanding, that it may ever be engaged in contemplating thy love and goodness, and my will, that thou mayest direct it to the keeping of thy holy law. To thee I give my whole self, O my Jesus. Make me to be ever thine. May the virtue of thy divine sacrament increase my faith, fortify my hope, purify my charity, and fill my heart with thy love. O let me be thine, and thou mine, from henceforth and for ever, and grant that nothing in life or death may ever separate me from thee any more. Amen.
1: Holy Communion is now being offered. 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

Let us pray. As we receive the pledge of eternal life, we humbly implore you, Lord, that what we celebrate in sacramental signs on the memorial of the blessed Apostle Barnabas, we may one day behold unveiled through Christ our Lord.

0: The Angelus.
1: In the name of the Father, and the Son, and the Holy Ghost. Amen. The angel of the Lord declared unto Mary, Hail Mary, full of grace, the Lord is with thee. Blessed art thou among women, and blessed is the fruit of thy womb, Jesus.
2: Holy Mary, Mother of God, pray for us sinners, now and at the hour of our death.
1: Behold the handmaid of the Lord.
2: Be it done unto me
1: according to thy word. Hail Mary, full of grace, the Lord is with thee. Blessed art thou among women, and blessed is the fruit of thy womb, Jesus.
2: Holy Mary, Mother of God, pray for us sinners, now and at the hour of our death. Amen.
1: And the Word was made flesh.
2: And dwelt
1: among us. Hail Mary, full of grace, the Lord is with thee. Blessed art thou among women, and blessed is the fruit of thy womb, Jesus. Pray for us, Holy Mother of God.
2: That we may be made worthy of the promises of Christ.
1: Let us pray.

0: And now, another soulful song from Deacon Harold Burke Sivers.
1: And today, we're going to continue our look at Psalm 79. So Psalm 79 is in Book 3 of the Psalms, Psalms 73 to 89 are in Book 3. Psalm 73 to 83 are by Asaph. So Asaph means gather. Again, one of the writers, obviously David wrote the bulk of the Psalms, more than half of them written by David, but there were other writers. If you want to see the full list of who those other contributors are to the Psalms, the other members of the musical guild of the Jewish temple, 1 Chronicles 15:16 to 22. Well, you get that list. Again, 1 Chronicles 15:16 to 22. So again, we're going to take our look at Psalm 79, starting at verse 11. The prescript or superscript is very, very simple. Mizmor ha'asaf. Just a psalm of Asaph. Very simple. So Asaph starts this psalm off. And this, again, this was probably written around the time of the Babylonian exile or shortly thereafter, where Asaph is remembering what happened. So he says, "Oh God, the nations have invaded your heritage. They have profaned your holy temple. They have made Jerusalem a heap of ruins. They have handed over your bodies of your servants as food to feed the birds of heaven." So man, you know, talking about Our Lady of Sorrows today, Asaph starts off talking about, he's painting a picture of what's happened in Jerusalem. Jerusalem has been seized. The city of the Lord has been destroyed and taken captive, and the people have been led into out of their land into this strange foreign pagan land now, right? So he starts off painting a picture of sorrow, of grief, of despair. So we're picking up here at verse 11, and we're probably going to get to the end, which is verse 13. So verse 11, Psalm 79, verse 11. "Let the groans of the prisoners come before you. Your strong arm reprieve those condemned to die." Ooh, boy. I mean, the image that jumps into my heart when I hear this. So first of all, it says, "Let the groans of the prisoners come before you." All right? So a lot of different images we can draw here about when it says the prisoners. Okay, so at one level, you know, those are actually in prison, and those who are incarcerated. Right, who often, you know, and many times I hear a story from priests and my brother deacons who serve in prison ministry, how some prisoners are grateful for that prison experience and grateful for that incarceration experience. He's like, wait, what are they grateful for? They're in prison. Well, hold on. That experience in prison turned them to Christ. It's through that experience that they got to know Christ. You know, it's like St. Josephine Bakita, right? Remember how she said, which absolutely beautiful and shows her incredible humility, that she was a slave and sex, she was involved in human trafficking. And she said that if she were to meet the people that enslaved her, that abused her, she would kiss their feet. Why? It was because of that experience of human trafficking and the beatings that she took and the abuse that she took that led her to her faith in Jesus Christ, right? And so we hear that from people who are incarcerated as well, that experience, yeah, I mean, they regret the sin and the act that led them to be imprisoned, that led them to incarceration, but it is there in that space that they met Jesus, that they began a relationship with him. Right, so at one level, okay, that's what we see, the groans of the prisoners. It also has another connotation, those imprisoned by sin, right? Those imprisoned by their passions, by their lusts, by their desires, by those things that separate them from God. You know, so the groans of those prisoners, when they realize that I am in this sin, that I need to get out of this, they turn to the Lord, and the Lord hears. The Lord hears the cry of the poor. Blessed

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3: Here's Father Joseph and Doug Keck.
6: Welcome to Mother Angelica Answering the Call, where the truth is never on hold. I'm Doug Keck here with our chaplain, Father Joseph Mary Wolfe, as we listen once again to Mother take on some of those great questions from her classic television programs that were so popular and that she hosted in the 80s and 90s and are as popular today. And speaking of popularity, it's always great to be with you, Father Joseph.
7: And always good to be with you too, Doug, and to learn a little bit more from our spiritual mother, Mother Angelica. And you know, somebody was asking me the other day about our habits and why we have the monstrance, how that all originated. And I said, well, Mother Angelica is our foundress, and they always had a monstrance. It was a metal monstrance. So we have an embroidered monstrance on the front of our habit out of devotion to our Lord and our connection with the poor clergy of perpetual adoration in their life of devotion. And, you know, we'll hear from Mother during this program today, there's no reason to stay away from the Eucharist.
6: Absolutely. And that's the number one, and that's why there's a whole event happening next year as well. Let's talk about some of the topics. If we understood how much Jesus loves us, that would change our lives. I guess don't rush the sacred, something to think about. Your place before God takes priority. We have to keep that number one. And first off, we'll kick off with reasons why people don't go to church. You're a prophet.
7: Yeah, that's right. So a mother, she really nailed it here, because there's a lot of reasons people don't go to church. And she actually lists three that I noted here. Poor catechesis. Maybe they didn't understand the reality of what we receive at Mass. Or they see God as only someone you go to in trouble, or you don't want to change. So I think she really kind of nailed it there as reasons why people wouldn't go to church. But she encourages this lady to give good example and to invite them, like a special Mass or something. It's a great, great advice, I think.
6: Right. I think sometimes it's wonderful to be welcoming and to have all those aspects of it, and for people to be welcome and feel welcome. But there's also should be this aspect, and I think that's why you were talking about the Eucharist, and Mother would say, that's really Jesus. Mm-hmm. This is the only place you're going to find him like yeah. that. And he's asking you to come not because he's desperately needs you to be there, mm-hmm. but because it's good for your soul.
7: It is good for your soul, and that's what he wants too, out of love for us. And really, we have a duty to worship God. We actually have a duty to worship God in strict justice, because we don't have to be here, but we are. Now, that's not the only reason, because we also benefit from being with the Lord, but actually, he longs for us too, to be there.
6: Right, absolutely. Let's see what Mother has to say about reasons why people don't go to church.
2: We have a call. Hello?
8: Hello, Mother Angelica?
2: Yeah, where are you from?
8: I'm from Chicago, suburb of Chicago, Illinois.
2: Okay.
8: My name is Joan.
2: What is your question?
8: Well, sometimes I don't understand why people, even in my family, like my brothers, my siblings,
2: yeah.
8: don't really understand how precious Jesus is,
2: yeah.
8: and why it is important to go to Mass. And I have a younger sister.
2: Yeah.
8: That I'm really close. I'm kind of close to. And it just bothers me. You know, it's like a stab in the heart.
2: I know. Well, it is a stab in the heart, because you know what they're missing, see? Many times it's because they've never been taught. See? You know, and I know that some of the catechisms today are terrible. They don't teach that Jesus is really present in the Eucharist. They teach it's a symbol, it's this, it's that, it's anything.

0: Sometimes their life isn't quite right. And they just don't want to have to face God. They want to get that close. See? Some people are afraid that if they know more about God, their lives will have to change. See? And they're not ready for that. And some are worldly. You know, there's so many wonderful things to do and so many places to go, and they want to sow their wild oats. Well, these are some of the reasons. But you see, you know, that's what's important. And God has placed you in your family, not to criticize or condemn. And the fact that you feel hurt about it makes me understand that you know what they're missing. But by your love, by your patience, your understanding, by your joy. See, Jesus brings you joy. Not happiness, but joy. And I think that's what they have to see in you. See, that's how the first Christians were converted. See how these Christians love one another. Now, a second thing is that you have received a grace from God that perhaps they haven't. I don't think it's because God doesn't want to give them a grace. They just don't have it. Maybe never asked for it. So I think all that it means right now is that you must pray for them. And why don't you ask them? Why don't you come to church with me? I guarantee they'll go Easter and Christmas. Everybody goes on Christmas. It's the only time they see the church. But they're there. Ask them sometime. Maybe there's a novena somewhere. Maybe there's a mission someplace. And say, why don't you come with me? Just because they don't go now, don't be afraid to invite them on a big feast day. Most of all, be loving. You know, love not only changes people, it attracts people, and it makes them want what you have. So if you show the people in your family that you definitely have something they don't have, they're going to want it. Then you need to be patient. That's the hardest thing you're dealing with, relatives. Huh? You've got to be patient. That I would advise that you do that. Let's say a little prayer for your family. Huh? Can we do that? Lord Jesus, I pray for this woman's family. Her sister in particular. And I ask that you bring him back home. The world is cold and indifferent. If they don't know that now, they will in time. But let them know that when they come home, where Jesus is, there's warmth, joy, and peace. The greatest gifts in the world. I ask this in the name of Jesus and through the intercession of Mary, our Holy Mother. Amen.
1: And moving right along, next up, your place before God takes priority. That's lost on a lot of people's lives, especially today, isn't it, Father?
2: Yes, and Mother gives them some somewhat tough advice for them right now, but you know what? It's good advice. And if it's good, we can handle it. And you know that we need to put God first in our lives. And there is something that this couple can do, that they can live together as brother and sister, you know, and that's a possibility. And you know that sacrifice actually deepens love? That's kind of a forgotten concept today, that I don't want to have to sacrifice. I don't want to have to give up anything. But you're also saying, well, I don't want my love to get deeper, stronger, because any true love has an element of sacrifice in it. And so that could be something they also could think about, too, as they place God as their first priority.
1: Right, absolutely. And I think one of the things in our ever-ready society and instantaneous society, we lose that idea of waiting, you know what I mean? And the fact that people give up, you know, they put money away, they store for the future. They don't need immediate gratification to continue, which is the world we live in today. And here's the situation where somebody

0: he has the ability to wait on the church to see if it can work out that person's particular relationship so that it works for the church and works for them spiritually.
1: And waiting implies trust, you know, that I really can trust God as I'm waiting. The Psalms often speak of that. I waited, and he did stoop to me. He heard my cry for help. The Lord delights in those who wait for his love. So waiting implies trust.
0: And there's not a lot of that these days, so let's hear what Mother has to say. Your place before God takes priority. Certainly was a place in Mother's life.
2: We have a phone call. Hello? Hello?
3: Hello?
2: Where are you from?
3: East Providence, Rhode Island.
2: And what is your question?
3: Well, Mother, my husband is presently in the process of an annulment from his previous marriage.
2: Mm.
3: I myself have never made any of the sacraments other than being baptized.
2: Mm.
3: And for whatever reason, my husband's procrastinating on the annulment, which of course delays me in receiving my sacraments.
2: Yeah.
3: Which I've taken classes for, and et cetera. But I can only go that far.
2: Mm.
3: And it's been about 5 years now.
2: Mm.
3: And it's very frustrating for me not to push him, because that makes him go slower.
2: Yeah.
3: And at the same time, when I go to Mass, I'm almost in tears because I long for the hidden Jesus. And it's very difficult sometimes to see.
2: Now, I want you to stay on the phone, and I want our producer to keep this woman on the phone, because I want to ask you a question. Are you there? Are you there?
3: Yes, I am.
2: All right. Is this your first marriage?
3: This is my second marriage, but I have, I wasn't married in the church or anything. And it's also his second marriage.
2: Okay, so you're really, your second marriage is not recognized by the church?
3: No.
2: Okay. Was your first marriage recognized by the church?
3: My first marriage?
2: Yes.
3: No.
2: I think what you need to do is to pray, and all of us will pray that this annulment will go through, because you want to get this marriage right before God. And you really want to. I can see that in your heart. And if you're crying when it's time for Holy Communion, realize that those tears are very precious to God, because there's a longing in your soul for God. You hang on to that longing. But try. You know, I know that's an awful thing to ask your husband and you, but many couples do that. Because the kingdom of heaven is greater than anything on earth. And I think you need to talk to each other and just make up your mind that your place before God has to take priority. Not many people tell you that, but I think that's the question, and that's the answer.
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0: And thank you so much for staying with us for part two of Mother Angelica Answering the Call, the radio program where she answers those great calls from all the viewers over the years for a great live show. And, of course, continuing on with Father Joseph Mary Wolf, our chaplain here. Next up, a caller where the topic is Don't Rush the Sacred. Mm-hmm. What do you think Mother means by that?
1: I think she gives great advice here, you know, about that you just can't rush into things, you know. And, again, we're talking about trust. That waiting is not always a bad thing.
0: Mm-hmm.
1: And sometimes those in the authority of the church do have a better idea, you know, than we have. And priests have guidelines given by the bishop regarding marriage, for example.
0: Right.
1: And

0: They can't just bypass all of those. Now, there's different ways that priests can impart that. They could be harsh, you know, and cold and so on, but I think that's probably rare, hopefully. Or they can impart it lovingly and say, you know, this is really for the best thing.
1: Right. It reminds me of one time I know in a situation where somebody was told, well, are you going to, you're having the child baptized, you're going to raise them Catholic? And, well, you know, not so much. And it was like, well, then why you bother to get them baptized? Mm-hmm. And there's a point to that.
0: Yeah.
1: It doesn't mean you should refuse the baptism. I don't think that's the idea. But it does put that onus on the person to say, this is not just a magic symbol here. Mm-hmm. This is a commitment you're making.
0: Right. What is the motivation behind it? And really to examine that in your own heart. And is it possible to wait again, which implies maturity, growth, patience, trust? So,
1: and absolutely. And I think in this case, with the idea of the waiting period before getting married, pre-Cana, those kinds of things like that, you know, you're making a big commitment and the church holds you to that commitment. And a lot of people go into it and then later say, I didn't realize. So let's see what Mother says about not rushing the sacred.
2: We have another call. Hello?
3: Hello, Mother.
2: Where are you from?
3: This is Eileen from Dearborn.
2: Uh-huh.
3: I'm just calling about my middle daughter, who 8 years ago was to be married, and she fell in love with a young man that was in the Army, and he was non-Catholic, but they decided this on one of his furloughs. So they went to our parish priest, and he said that they had to complete 6 months of marriage instruction. She said, Father, we're going to be married in 6 weeks. He said, I'm sorry. So, they've been married now 8 years. I have a 6-year-old granddaughter that hasn't been baptized. But I baptized her myself one day. And I'm so disheartened by this.
2: Well, have you asked him to come back?
3: Yes. She's totally bitter.
2: Well, you see, sometimes we get angry because we don't understand the reason the priests do that. Okay? There's a reason for it. They were very blessed by God and fortunate that their marriage has lasted. But you see, the church is a mother. And the church knows by experience that so often when people rush into such a sacred thing, a sacrament, and rush into it on a furlough, that there are elements that are not ready. If we're going on a trip, we take a map. You just don't get in a car and drive. You wouldn't know where you're going. It took me 8 years to take solemn vows. Yeah, a long time, you know. I could have been a doctor by that time. Anything, an engineer. But it took me 8, 9 years. It was 9 years in my day to make solemn. Why did it take the church so long to decide whether or not I could take a solemn vow? Because they wanted to be sure I knew all the obligations, number one, and number two, that I could live them. The reason I'm answering, and I feel for you, I really do. And don't get discouraged. Pray for them and love them. I know it seems unfair to them, but it's still no reason to stay away from the Eucharist. I think I would go to that priest or go to any priest and say, why did you do that? And forgive that priest. You cannot die not forgiving that priest. You must encourage them. What the reason is, I don't know, and you don't know. But I think they need to go to that priest and ask him, tell him how hurt they are. Get it off their chest. And then forgive that priest for an injustice. Come home. God bless you. I'll see you tomorrow night.
1: And wrapping up this week's program,

0: Another topic, if we understood how much Jesus loves us, I think that's probably the greatest obstacle for us to all living out our faith, right?
1: Yes, and to realize even a poorly celebrated Mass, as long as it's valid, Jesus comes, you know, and we will be enriched by his presence, by his word, and most of all, by the gift of the Holy Eucharist and communion with him. So as I often say to people who maybe are less than happy with the way things are going, if you have those elements, focus on that. Sometimes it can be edifying, the liturgy, sometimes not so. And yet Jesus comes, you know, in every valid Mass.
0: Right, and I think that's the point Mother Teresa to say, you got to keep your focus on Jesus and on the truths of the Church and not get distracted by the noise that's out there or a particular preacher you like or you don't like or the music you like or you don't like. If you can find the right fit for yourself, that's great, but don't walk away from the truth because of some bad experiences with, you know, the aura of the setting.
1: And that's what distinguishes the Catholic faith. That's why it's continued for 2,000 years, because it doesn't depend on the presentation, you know, or the particular priest and his personality. It depends on Jesus, and that's where we look.
0: Right. That's why we should find out how much Jesus loves us.
2: We have another call. Hello?
3: Hello.
2: Where are you from?
3: Tennessee.
2: And what is your question?
3: Mother, we have a very good friend that left the church many years ago when she got married. And they went from church to church, and now they're in a non-denominational church.
2: Yeah.
3: When we go up to visit them, we go to Mass there, and there are two churches in their area, two Catholic churches. And both of them have altar girls, and they do things that are very unorthodox. And we're wondering, should we encourage them to come back to the church, knowing that when they do come back, or if they do, they're going to be coming home to a parish that is disobedient to the magisterium?
2: Well, that's kind of a hard question to answer. But I think I would explain it to them. Just be very frank. But what are they coming home to? Most important, who are they coming home to? Is he saying a real Catholic Mass? If he hasn't changed the formula, and it's a real Mass. But if it's the only church there is, I would give him a good catechism. And see if you can find a priest who knows the truth and is willing to teach him the truth. And let them, there must be a priest in that area that is filled with the Lord and filled with Jesus that can bring them home. And they have to go through a real catechism lesson again. Do that service for them. Find them a priest who will teach them the truth. And most important, the Eucharist. You know, if we could understand the love of Jesus, if we could understand how much he loves us, I don't think people could possibly stay away. If we understood Our Lady and that great love she has for us, if we understood the Father gave his Son just for me, we would never stay away. We would put up with all the changes and the crazy things going on in the church. It's a crazy thing. To be honest, say there's some crazy things going on, but come back to Jesus, come back to the Eucharist and find a priest for them. You can find one. But I certainly wouldn't let them just stray looking for what? They're looking for him. And I think it's your duty to show him where he is.
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4: Okay, we got a call. Hello?
5: Sister?
4: Hey, where are you from?
5: Superior, Wisconsin.
4: And what is your question?
5: I just lost my brother about a week ago, and I'm having a problem dealing with it.
4: Yeah, I bet. How old was he, honey?
5: He was 46.
4: Was it something sudden?
5: Yes, sister.
4: How did he die?
5: He died of pneumonia.
4: Ah, I'm sorry. You know, here's where faith comes in, too. There are many things in life you and I cannot figure out because it goes beyond our capability of reason. Because there's so much we can reason. And when someone we love suddenly dies, there's where faith comes in, supernatural faith that believes from the depths of the heart that now this is the will of God. And that will of God is for the very best of my brother. See, now is a time to exercise faith. Many of us possess faith, but there are many times in life we're called to exercise faith in a high degree, heroic degree. You lose someone you love, and you lose them suddenly. We have to say, Lord, I don't understand. That's okay. But I accept your will. Okay? And know that your brother has seen the face of God. Oh. I said to the Lord one day, you know, Lord, I don't want to go to purgatory, but I suppose I'm heading in that direction. But if I just see your face, that purgatory would be easier. Just to have seen you face to face. Ah, and your brother has done that now, huh? So take your grief and bear it with courage. That's a part of your sanctification, too. Everything that happens to you and to me builds up that wondrous state we are aiming for, and that's holiness. That point in our life when you and I can accept the will of God as readily as Our Lady did. Oh, like that. Hard for her to see her son die. And he didn't do anything wrong. All the martyrs in the church, you know, hard. The mother of the Maccabees that had to see every one of them die one at a time. Every one of us has a cross that's difficult to explain. And how can you explain some crosses? You can't. But if I say, Lord, it is your will and I accept it, that's what faith is, and that's what you have.
3: For more about Mother Angelica, visit EWTNRC.com.
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3: The entrance procession of today's Mass is about to begin. You are invited to take part in this celebration with faith and a spirit of recollection, and to refrain from showing placards or waving flags or banners. 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
4: Laudate Jesus Christus, praised be Jesus Christ. Hello and welcome to this live broadcast of Mass from the Stadium of Gran Canaria. Pope Leo is celebrating the liturgy this evening on this small Spanish island, which is just off the west coast of Africa, on this the penultimate day of his apostolic journey to Spain. I'm Joseph Tulloch, and on behalf of Vatican Media, I'd like to welcome you all to this broadcast, whether you're joining us via the various Vatican Media channels, the Vatican News website, the Vatican News English YouTube channel, or our Facebook live feed, or whether you're joining us via our official partner radio and television stations, EWN-TV, Catholic Faith Network, Sultan Light TV, Shalom World TV, Atmadarshan TV, Catholic TV, or Luminous Radio India. So Pope Leo is here in the stadium. He has just completed a little circuit of the stadium in the Popemobile, greeting some of the faithful who are present today, and he'll be emerging soon to get us started with this evening's liturgy. We're celebrating tomorrow's feast at this liturgy, so the feast of the Sacred Heart of Jesus. And as I said, this is the last full day of Pope Leo's journey to Spain. He arrived in Gran Canaria, this island in the Atlantic Ocean, earlier today. But he did the first 3 days of the trip in Madrid. Then he was in Barcelona. Today he got to Gran Canaria. This is an entrance point for migrants coming from Africa to Europe. And the Pope met this morning with individuals who help those migrants, with the organizations and with the individuals who do that work. He then met afterwards with the local church community, so bishops, priests, deacons, and pastoral workers. And now he has this Mass. Then tomorrow morning he's leaving for the nearby island of Tenerife. And there he'll be meeting with migrants. He'll be also meeting with organizations that work for the integration of migrants. And then he'll be celebrating another Mass at midday before then departing, flying back to Rome. We're waiting for Pope Leo to appear. It should just be a few moments now. As you can see, thousands of the faithful here in the stadium for this Mass this evening. Early today, I said that Pope Leo met with individuals and organizations who assist migrants here. He made a very powerful speech there in which he said that human dignity has no passport. The Pope was speaking in a port that has become known as the Port of Shame because of the migrant deaths that occur. He issued a very urgent appeal for compassion, responsibility and solidarity, saying that human dignity has no passport and does not lose its value when crossing a border. Thousands of migrants arrived there in 2020, within days of the COVID pandemic beginning, and for many who are fleeing conflict and exploitation, the Canary Islands are the nearest gateway to Europe. And now the entrance procession has begun, and we'll get started with a celebration of Holy Mass on this feast of the Most Sacred Heart of Jesus.

Pope Leo now reaching the altar. He's accompanied there by Archbishop Diego Ravelli, the Master of Pontifical Ceremonies, and by lots of the Spanish bishops, not just from the Canary Islands, but from all over the country.

0: This is the penitential act.
1: Así obtendremos la reconciliación y se acrecentará nuestra comunión con Dios y con nuestros hermanos.
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0: Oremos.
1: Let us pray.
0: Dios Todopoderoso, concede.
1: Grant, we pray, Almighty God, that we, who glory in the heart of your beloved Son and recall the wonders of his love for us, may be made worthy to receive an overflowing measure of grace from that fount of heavenly gifts, through our Lord Jesus Christ, your Son, who lives and reigns with you in the unity of the Holy Spirit, one God for ever and ever. And we now move on to the Liturgy of the Word. The readings will be in Spanish. I'll provide an English language translation.

0: And our first reading will be taken from the book of Deuteronomy. If you're just joining us, this is Holy Mass from the stadium of Gran Canaria, one of the Canary Islands. A reading from the book of Deuteronomy. Moses said to the people, you are a people sacred to the Lord, your God. He has chosen you from all the nations on the face of the earth to be a people peculiarly his own. It was not because you are the largest of all nations that the Lord set his heart on you and chose you, for you are really the smallest of all nations. It was because the Lord loved you and because of his fidelity to the oath he had sworn to your fathers that he brought you out with his strong hand from the place of slavery and ransomed you from the hand of Pharaoh, king of Egypt. Understand then that the Lord your God is God indeed, the faithful God who keeps his merciful covenant down to the thousandth generation toward those who love him and keep his commandments, but who repays with destruction the person who hates him. He does not dally with such a one, but makes him personally pay for it. You shall therefore carefully observe the commandments, the statutes, and the decrees which I enjoin on you today.
1: Reconoce, pues, que el Señor, tu Dios, es Dios. 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
0: We'll now have the responsorial psalm, which is taken from Psalm 103.

Bless the Lord, O my soul, and all my being, bless his holy name. Bless the Lord, O my soul, and forget not all his benefits.

He pardons all your iniquities, heals all your ills. He redeems your life from destruction, crowns you with kindness and compassion.

Merciful and gracious is the Lord, slow to anger and abounding in kindness. Not according to our sins does he deal with us, nor does he requite us according to our crimes.

0: We'll now have the second reading, which is taken from the first letter of St. John.
1: Lectura de la primera carta del apóstol San Juan. 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
0: Beloved, let us love one another, because love is of God. Everyone who loves is begotten by God and knows God. Whoever is without love does not know God, for God is love. In this way, the love of God was revealed to us. God sent his only begotten Son into the world so that we might have life through him. In this is love, not that we have loved God, but that he loved us and sent his Son as expiation for our sins. Beloved, if God so loved us, we must also love one another. No one has ever seen God. Yet, if we love one another, God remains in us, and his love is brought to perfection in us. This is how we know that we remain in him and he in us, that he has given us of his Spirit. Moreover, we have seen and testify that the Father sent his Son as Saviour of the world. Whoever acknowledges that Jesus is the Son of God, God remains in him and he in God. We have come to know and to believe in the love God has for us. God is love, and whoever remains in love remains in God, and God in him.
1: Del mundo. 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
1: Sí, at that time, Jesus exclaimed, I give praise to you, Father, Lord of heaven and earth, for although you have hidden these things from the wise and the learned, you have revealed them to the childlike. Yes, Father, such has been your gracious will. All things have been handed over to me by my Father. No one knows the Son except the Father, and no one knows the Father except the Son, and anyone to whom the Son wishes to reveal him. Come to me, all you who labor and are burdened, and I will

0: And we'll now hear Pope Leo's homily for this Mass, for this feast of the Sacred Heart of Jesus. The homily will be in Spanish. We'll provide an English language translation.
1: Queridos hermanos, hermanas.
0: Dear brothers and sisters, after a day rich in encounters and sharing, I celebrate this Eucharist with you. I wish, first of all, to give thanks to the Lord for all the good that is done here every day, entrusting to Him everyone's commitment and, at the same time, the sufferings of which this land bears witness. I also invite you to pray together during this Holy Mass for our brothers and sisters who have lost their lives at sea. We bring all of this to the altar, together with the bread and wine, as we enter with this evening vigil celebration into the solemnity of the Sacred Heart of Jesus, to whom all of Spain is consecrated. Let us ask the Lord that in this moment the same sentiments of humanity, mercy, and compassion of the Saviour's heart may be alive within us. In our meditation, we draw inspiration from the readings we have heard. In the first reading, God reminds the Israelites of the unconditional love with which He has loved them. He chose them not because they had any special privileges, gifts, or merits, but out of pure love. And He will continue to love them always, even when, because of their hardened hearts, they do not reciprocate His love. This is God's love, in which our vocation to love is rooted. It is not a love based on calculation, nor on mere sentiments, nor reducible to simple philanthropy, but rather a love that permeates our entire being, fire for the soul, light for the mind, peace, an irresistible impulse toward freedom, but at the same time, it is torment for the heart, which beats in harmony with other hearts and involves the whole person, because to love is innate to man. Indeed, it is the condition for our fullness and our very existence. Thus, love is revealed to us in the humanity of the Saviour and even in the movements of His most sacred heart, unchanging and faithful even in the face of misunderstandings and rejection, fear, sadness and human resistance. And it is this face of God who is always in love, who totally and constantly desires our good and full happiness, that we recognize the path of life, learning a new way of being and relating to one another, a different standard for evaluating decisions, and a renewed and inspiring way of building communion.
1: Papa Francisco, hablando de la caridad de Cristo, decía que la mejor

In this regard, Pope Francis, speaking of Christ's charity, said that our best response to the love of Christ's heart is to love our brothers and sisters, and added, "There is no greater way for us to return love for love." Returning love for love. This is the wonderful exchange, the admirabile commercium, through which the Gospel invites us to let ourselves be drawn, translating the infinite measure of God's love into the generosity with which we serve Him every day in the brothers and sisters whom He Himself places on our path, especially in those most in need, the defenseless, those unable to give anything in return, precisely as happens on this island, in the welcoming, in the sharing, in the selfless giving. La gratuidad del corazón de Cristo, sin embargo, no se detiene en esto. The generosity of the heart of Christ, however, does not stop there. It goes further, committing itself to helping each person not only to survive, but also to regain confidence and get back on track, so that they may grow and flourish fully in their uniqueness for the good of all. In this regard, Pope Benedict wrote that charity, to which Jesus bore witness by his earthly life, is the principal driving force behind the authentic development of every person and of all humanity. In the second reading, St. John reminded us that God sent His only Son into the world so that we might live through Him. His words echo those of Jesus, who said that He had come so that we might have life and have it in abundance, and who commanded the paralytic who had been healed, "Stand up, take your mat, and walk." In these words, we recognize the invitation to embrace those who suffer with motherly compassion, and at the same time, to prepare and encourage the wounded to rise and set out once more on the path to a free and dignified life. Nuestra caridad no debe ser mero asistencialismo. Indeed, our charity must not be mere spiritual assistance, mere material assistance, but must foster the integral development of the person, spiritual, intellectual, and physical, and his or her dignified and constructive integration into the community. Only in this way will our encounters, even in the face of difficult and painful circumstances, become an opportunity to sow seeds of hope on humanity's journey toward a better future. But I would like to pause, in light of the word of God we have heard, on one final characteristic of the heart of Christ: humility. The heart of Jesus is humble, and that is why its beating is not felt by the learned and the wise, that is, those who presume to be self-sufficient, to know everything, and to need neither God nor others. Dazed by the clamour of a bombastic, omnipresent, and restless eye, they lack the silence necessary to hear within themselves and in their brothers and sisters the hidden beating heart of love. Not infrequently, our prosperity can make us blind to the needs of others, and even make us think that our happiness and fulfillment depend on ourselves alone, apart from others. Jesus, on the other hand, teaches us the opposite. To experience the true joy of life, which lies in love, we must step down from the pedestals of arrogance that divide us and see ourselves in the humility

0: that unites us.
1: San Agustín decía, donde está la caridad, está la paz.
0: Saint Augustine said, where there is charity, there is peace, and where there is humility, there is charity. This is indeed the case. Where there is authentic humility, there is love, and where there is love, there is peace, because only in humility do we truly know who we are and, therefore, become able to love one another, encounter one another, give ourselves to one another, and forgive one another in truth. Dear brothers and sisters, today we venerate the Sacred Heart of Jesus, a heart that we often depict ablaze and crowned with thorns, according to the visions of Saint Margaret Mary Alacoque. Let us remember that we are the living presence of the Lord in the world. Therefore, let us look upon one another, not only on this day, but always, with respect and trust. And, mindful of this, let us renew our commitment to complete in our own lives, through charity, what is lacking in the sufferings of Christ for the good of the Church. Enkindled by the charity of his heart, let us be bearers of his mercy and his peace, so that wars may cease in the world, and a new humanity, reconciled in love, may rise up around us. That was Pope Leo's homily on this Feast of the Most Sacred Heart here on Gran Canaria. We heard the Pope speak there of the sufferings of the migrants who come to this island and reflect on how Christians are called to respond. Just a moment of silence now in the stadium. Thousands of the faithful here, but very quiet at the moment as the Pope and all those present take a moment to reflect before we move on to the prayers of the faithful. Or the creed, of course, before the prayers of the faithful. The creed will be recited in Spanish. I won't provide a translation since I know you're all familiar with the text.
2: Creo en un solo Dios, Padre Todopoderoso.

And we now have the prayers of the faithful. Brothers and sisters, as the Church born from the crucified Christ's wound of love, let us bring our prayers to the Father in the knowledge that His generosity is without limits.

0: Por el Papa León, peregrino en medio de nosotros.
1: For Pope Leo, a pilgrim in our midst, that his voice might continue to be an echo of the gospel, indicating to all our brothers and sisters the heart of Jesus as a fount of eternal charity. Let us pray to the Lord. And the next prayer will be in English.
2: For the leaders of nations, that they may act with justice for the progress of peoples, and work diligently for the end of war and hunger. Let us pray to the Lord.
1: Now we have a prayer in French.
3: Pour les pauvres et les nécessiteux, afin qu'ils trouvent réconfort.
1: For the poor and needy, that they may find comfort in the infinite goodness of God, and in fraternal help, the promotion of their own human dignity. Let us pray to the Lord. The next prayer is in Spanish. These prayers are in a variety of languages, reflecting the variety of backgrounds, the many migrants here in Gran Canaria. For educators and those who work in the formation of migrants, may they promote real opportunities of learning, integration and development, contributing to building paths to dignified work and a future full of hope. Let us pray to the Lord. The next prayer is in Wolof. For those who have died and the migrants who lost their lives in the waters of the Atlantic, that they might be welcomed into the embrace of the Father.
4: Por nuestra comunidad, para que participando de los bienes de la salvación.
1: For our community, that by partaking in the goods of salvation, like the beloved disciple, we might find rest in the heartbeat of the love of Christ. Let us pray to the Lord.
5: Escucha, Padre, la voz de tus hijos reunidos ante ti.
1: Hear, O Father, the voice of your children gathered before you as one family. Make it that the torrent of grace coming from the Lord might become in us a inexorable fountain of your love, through Christ our Lord. That were the prayers of the faithful. We heard a number of languages used, including Wolof, which is a language spoken in West Africa by many of the migrants, particularly those from Gambia and those from Senegal who come here to Gran Canaria. We now move to the Liturgy of the Eucharist.

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0: Oren, hermanos, para que este sacrificio mío y suyo sea agradable a Dios, Padre Todopoderoso. 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
1: Amen. And then we now move to Eucharistic prayer number 3. If you're following with your missals at home.
0: Levantemos el corazón. Demos gracias al Señor nuestro Dios.
1: It is truly right and just, our duty and our salvation, always and everywhere to give you thanks, Lord, Holy Father, Almighty and Eternal God, through Christ our Lord. For raised up high on the cross, he gave himself up for us with a wonderful love and poured out blood and water from his pierced side, the wellspring of the Church's sacraments, so that, won over to the open heart of the Saviour, all might draw water joyfully from the springs of salvation. And so, with all the angels and saints, we praise you, as without end, we acclaim. This is the Sanctus, being sung by the choir in Spanish again.

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1: Amén.
0: La paz del Señor esté siempre con ustedes.
2: And as the deacon invites those present here in the stadium to exchange a sign of peace, the very warm sign of peace from all of us here at Vatican Media to all of you listening at home.

Pope Leo greeting some of the bishops up here, including some of the concelebrants. The first concelebrant on the altar with him was Archbishop José Mazuelos Pérez. He's the Archbishop of the Canary Islands.

And you might have seen there was a second concelebrant as well. That was Bishop José Ángel Sáez Meneses. He's the Archbishop of Seville, so in the south of mainland Spain.

0: Este es el Cordero de Dios que quita el pecado del mundo. 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
1: Señor, no soy digno de que entres en mi casa, pero una palabra tuya bastará para el Señor.

the distribution of communion here in the Gran Canaria Stadium has begun. There are dozens of priests distributing communion, as well as lay people. And for those of you at home who are not able to receive the sacrament physically, we have this prayer for spiritual communion, which I'll now read out. And feel free, of course, if you want to pray along with me. My Jesus, I believe you are present in the most blessed sacrament. I love you above all things, and I desire to receive you into my soul. Since I cannot now receive you sacramentally, come at least spiritually into my heart. I embrace you as if you were already there, and I unite myself wholly to you. Never permit me to be separated from you.

And those of you following on television will be able to see on the right-hand side of your screens there this beautiful Madonna, this image of the Virgin Mary. That's the Virgen del Pino, or Our Lady of the Pine Tree. She's the patron saint of Gran Canaria. And according to tradition, this effigy of the Virgin appeared on a pine tree in 1481 to a group of pastors. Or perhaps it wasn't the exact one we see there, but it was this style, this image, and it appeared on a pine tree to a group of shepherds. And the sanctuary of Our Lady of the Pine Tree is in the city of Tero, which is about 20 kilometers away from Las Palmas de Gran Canaria, where the Pope is now celebrating Mass. And the main day dedicated to this patron saint of Gran Canaria, the Our Lady of the Pine Tree, is the 8th of September. There are solemn Masses and processions.

0: And just a moment of quiet reflection for Pope Leo as the distribution of communion comes to an end. We're expecting to hear at the end of Mass some words for the Pope addressed to him by the local bishop. In just a moment. First we have the concluding rites of the Mass.
1: Oremos. Señor, que el sacramento de la caridad encienda en nosotros el fuego del amor santo, por el que, cautivados siempre por tu Hijo, aprendamos a reconocerle en los hermanos, el que vive y reina por los siglos de los siglos. Amén.

We'll now hear a few words from the Bishop of the Canary Islands. That's Bishop Jose Masuelas Perez, who concelebrated the liturgy today. Dear Holy Father, with deep respect and filial affection, the Church journeying in the islands of Gran Canaria, Lanzarote, Fuerteventura and La Graciosa wishes to express its most sincere gratitude for your presence among us during this historic day of grace. Your visit has been a true sign of communion with the Universal Church and a renewed call to live the gospel of our Lord Jesus Christ with authenticity. In this Eucharistic celebration, the summit and source of Christian life, we have been able to navigate the ocean of love flowing from the Sacred Heart of Jesus. We have also had the joy of sharing with you the faith of the Church, strengthened today by the presence of the Christ of Telde and of Our Lady of the Pine. This event will forever remain etched in the spiritual memory of our people, who will not forget the Eucharist they have celebrated with you, nor the testimony of humility and closeness you have left us. Holy Father, through your visit we have felt the closeness of the successor of Peter walking among his people, confirming us in faith, encouraging us in hope, and reminding us that Christ lives and remains always in the midst of his Church. Thank you for your enlightening words and for your constant invitation

0: a journey as a synodal, open, missionary, and merciful church. Thank you for your words of encouragement to families, young people, the elderly, those who suffer, and all those who work daily for a more just and humane society. Thank you for sharing our prayers, concerns, and hopes. Your gestures and teachings inspire us to continue building a living community committed to the most needy and faithful to the gospel. The Canarian people, marked by their history, their simple faith, and deep Marian devotion, entrust themselves today in a special way to your prayers and guidance. We ask you to continue confirming us in faith as the successor of Peter, and to sustain us with your word and your blessing. As we bid you farewell, we want to tell you that this Diocese of the Canary Islands will continue to pray for you and your ministry. We accompany you with our affection and ask the Lord to grant you strength, wisdom, and peace in your service to the entire Church. May the Virgin of the Pine always accompany you in your apostolic ministry, protect you, and strengthen you in your mission at the service of the whole Church. Holy Father, this is your home. The Canary Islands will always welcome you with open arms. We bid you farewell with gratitude, emotion, and the hope of a future encounter. Thank you.
1: Permíteme decirle el lema que Papa León, te queremos un montón.
0: And let me tell you, Holy Father, that we love you very much.

0: Muchas gracias y que Dios lo bendiga.
1: Thank you and may God bless you. Very large round of applause at the end of the bishop's speech there. Again, that is the Bishop of the Canary Islands, Bishop José Mazuelos Pérez. And the Pope now presenting him with a golden chalice as a parting gift. Pope Leo will, as I said at the beginning of the broadcast, he'll be leaving Gran Canaria tomorrow for the nearby island of Tenerife, which will be his very last stop on this six-day, really week-long journey to Spain. He'll be taking off for Rome then tomorrow afternoon. He arrived in Gran Canaria early this morning, so a quick stop. But you can see how much the visit means to the people here. This is a very long round of applause. And still chanting. We heard the bishop mention the Our Lady of the Pine Tree, which I also had just mentioned beforehand, this beautiful local effigy of the Virgin Mary. And a smile on Pope Leo's face. I think he has really felt welcomed here in Spain. We've seen him smiling a lot throughout the trip. It's a country he knows well. He visited many times, even before he was the Pope. And a real outpouring of affection. We've seen across Spain, in Madrid, in Barcelona, now here in Gran Canaria. As we move now to the concluding rites of today's Mass.

Concede, Señor, tu amor al pueblo que te suplica, para que obtenga la salvación por tu gracia continua, quien por ti fue creado y por ti fue redimido. Por Jesucristo nuestro Señor.

and still more applause. You can really see how much the Pope's presence means to the people here on Gran Canaria, this tiny island very far away from the rest of Spain, from mainland Spain, just off the coast, the west coast of the African continent. And a region that's been through a lot of difficulties, particularly with the huge waves of migrants arriving from Africa. And Pope Leo, before he departs, taking a moment in prayer before that image I mentioned, the Virgen del Pino, the Our Lady of the Pine Tree.

0: has been participating in over the course of his apostolic journey to Spain. 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
1: A person without prayer is like a soldier without weapons. You're totally without resources in this life. Her whole life was prayer. She wanted to pray. And in fact, while she was here, prayer came to loom so large in her life that she couldn't play any more of the children's games. She tells us that when she was young, she only prayed to Our Lady. She didn't feel that she should go straight to Jesus. She always went through Mary to Jesus. And while Our Lady was a mother to her, at times Our Lady could be demanding. She tells us that on one occasion, as a little girl, she was sitting down saying the rosary. Our Lady appeared to her with a frown on her face and said, "My child, you are serving me so negligently." And the little child went down on her knees immediately. And she said for the rest of her life, she hardly ever prayed except on her knees. And she said those words made a very, very profound impact on her. They stayed with her for the rest of her life. When she was 8 years of age, her father died. And at that stage, she left this chateau and was sent as a boarder to the poor Clares in a nearby town. And this is where she learned her love of religious life. She considered that all the sisters were saints, and she hoped that one day she'd be one of them. So this started very early on in her life. It would lead to a problem later, because when young men from around this beautiful area came wanting to marry her, and her mother wanted her to choose one of them, she was totally resistant. She knew she had made this vow of chastity, and she now knew as an older person what it meant. And she was totally resistant to any idea of marriage. On one occasion during Carnival, she was at a dance with other girls. The Lord appeared to her as Ecce Homo, behold the man, the Lord suffering had just been scourged. Once again, this made a profound impact on her. And she said, for the rest of her life, none of her sufferings seemed difficult or hard, because she continually saw herself as a lover of Jesus and called in some way to live out some of his suffering. She was taken to the Poor Clare convent, where she had a relative. She loved the nuns and they had taught her, but somehow or other she felt this was not where she should be. And she said to her cousin, "If I came here, it would be out of love of you. I want to go simply out of love for Jesus." Sometime after that, she visited the town of Paray-le-Monial, and while near a visitation convent there, she heard an inner voice say, "This is where I want you to be." But she had no very clear idea of what would be involved. Suffering was a part of the life of Margaret Mary from early on. She had this suffering in her family. She had a strange suffering in her life. I think she should be the patron saint of those with allergies. The allergy in her family was cheese, which is a particular problem in this part of the world where they make some of the most beautiful cheese in the world. But the only condition that was made by her brother when she eventually did become a religious was that she would not be asked to eat cheese. That was overruled, and she was actually told to eat cheese like everybody else. And it went on for the whole of her life, and she said it was excruciating, the pain that that involved for her every time she took cheese. So we have got the patron saint of people with allergies. Under family pressure, she tended to weaken in her resolve not to get married. When people tried to convince her, almost convinced her, that her vow of chastity as a child was irrelevant, that she didn't know what she was doing and that she could forget about it. She was beginning to waver, and she had already, it was out of her teen years at this stage. She was actually confirmed when she was 22 years of age. The reason for that was the bishop of the area

is lax about confirming the children on a regular basis. Margaret Mary's confirmation was the flowering of all the great gifts of the Holy Spirit. She was no longer a teenager or a child. She grew into someone very, very strong, was able to endure the extraordinary sufferings that would lie ahead of her. She entered the order in 1671, and 2 years later, on the feast of St. John the Evangelist, December the 27th, 1673, while she was praying in this chapel, the Lord appeared near the altar behind us and told her of the extraordinary love he had for the human race. She had further visions. The most important one came during the octave of the feast of Corpus Christi, which is a great symbol of love in the church. And Jesus complained of how his love had been rejected. At that time in the church, Jansenism was strong, an overemphasis on the justice of God to the forgetfulness of his love. Other Christians had rejected his very presence in the Blessed Eucharist. And this obviously was a cause of hurt. He asked something very specific of Margaret Mary. He said he wanted to have a feast in the church dedicated totally to his Sacred Heart. And she was surprised about this, because how could she, an enclosed nun, make this happen? But he told her that in spite of all opposition, his heart would override all these things and make it a reality. It didn't happen in her lifetime. But he also revealed to her that his heart would expand, the word he used, to show this love that was rejected. It was significant that the great apparition took place during the octave. That's 8 days after the feast of Corpus Christi, which was a feast introduced to the church in the 13th century to emphasize the endlessness of the love of Christ for all of us. The idea of the Sacred Heart was to make some reparation for not sin in general, but for the sins against the Eucharist. So what Jesus wanted was a feast that would show the link between the Eucharist and his Sacred Heart, because one of the greatest gifts of his heart is the Eucharist. Margaret Mary said to the Lord, "But how can I do this? I am an incompetent little person," and she really believed that. And the Lord told her that he used the weakest things to do the greatest works, but that she was to go and look for help. While she was still in this convent, a priest came to say Mass one day, a Jesuit called Claude Lacolombiere. And as soon as he came onto the altar, an internal voice told her, "This is the one I am sending to you." With the approval of her superiors, she told the whole story to Claude Lacolombiere. And he listened very carefully. He came to the conclusion that she was not having hallucinations, that really what she was reporting was something that had really happened, and that both himself and herself were to spend the rest of their lives spreading this devotion and also working to have that feast asked for by Jesus introduced into the church. It would take many years. In fact, it would be 1856, well over 200 years later, that the church approved the idea and introduced the Feast of the Sacred Heart, which was to make known to people that at the heart of Christianity is a heart. These revelations were to have an extraordinary impact on the devotional life of Catholicism in subsequent centuries, right up until today. Such wonderful things happened. Over 280 new religious orders, using the term Sacred Heart in their title, came into existence in the church. The whole human race was consecrated to the Sacred Heart in 1899 by Leo XIII, and that same Pope
speak

About the events here, said they were the most important events that took place in the history of Christianity after John had written the Apocalypse. Then it inspired such wonderful people as Damien of Molokai, who offered himself to the lepers on that island near Hawaii as an expression of his love for the Sacred Heart. He said, "I die a son of the Sacred Heart." It inspired people through the great difficulties of the French Revolution. It ultimately led to another feast in the church, the Feast of Christ the King in 1925, that was seen as the culmination of the love in the heart of Christ, because Christ is the King, and he said it himself when he was speaking to Pilate. He has never insisted on his rights in this world, and one French writer said that Jesus is king in this world, if not of it. The church authorities were slow to accept the value of these revelations of St. Margaret Mary, because the church always is very, very careful. In fact, some of those who worked with her, like a Jesuit called Coisey, discovered that he had a great deal to suffer because of it. In fact, in his own order, the idea was, this message is too good to be true. But he kept struggling on to assure people that it was well-founded. Another man called Galife, he took up the cause along with Croiset, and both of them found great opposition. But eventually, members of the Society of Jesus began to accept that this is genuine, and began to ruin behind it. This oratory is the first oratory dedicated to the Sacred Heart. It's a very small building, not much bigger than a telephone kiosk, but it's so precious. It was there that Margaret Mary encouraged her novices to set up a small altar inside the oratory, and it contains a very, very early copy of the first little drawing of the Sacred Heart, which she approved and said that is sufficient. And she said, let this symbol, this picture of the Sacred Heart, be spread around the world and it will have its own effect. The heart is a universal symbol. All our hearts are the same, even if we have red faces or black faces or white faces or brown faces. We all realize what's meant by a heart. And even the word, as Carl Rahner says, it wanders through all the languages of the world. So may the blessing of Almighty God, Father, Son, and Holy Spirit descend upon you and remain with you forever.

0: Welcome back to our series, Catholic Enlightenment. I'm Father Marcus Holden. I'm with my good friend, Father Andrew Pinsent, here in the Shrine of St. Augustine in the southeast of England, in Ramsgate. Last week, we were looking at the influence of Catholic sacramentality upon art and architecture, food and family. And today, we're going to look at the Catholic influence on education, the world of ideas, and the role of women. Father Andrew, you work in Oxford University, an ancient and medieval university, but the home of the new atheists, precisely those people who say the Catholic Church has been a force for evil in world history.
1: Yes, it's rather ironic, really. I mean, people like Professor Dawkins, one of the more famous new atheists, perhaps to some extent has his platform precisely because he's was a professor at Oxford. But Oxford itself is a fruit of Catholic civilization. And many years ago, I went to Merton College, which was one of the first colleges, possibly the first college, and it was founded by a Catholic bishop, sometime Chancellor of England, Walter de Merton.
0: How many universities were founded through the Catholic Church?
1: Well, probably not true to say that they were founded directly.

0: directly by the church, but they're fruits of Catholic civilization, and the church helped make such institutions possible. And to give you an idea of the scale of this achievement, by the middle of the 15th century, by the time of the fall of Constantinople, there were over 50 universities in Europe, including some of our most famous universities today.
1: And so that's quite an amazing fact, but what are the principles behind it? Why would the Catholic Church be particularly interested in the cultivation of the mind?
0: Well, I suppose you'd have to go right back to the very beginnings of the faith and Christ's instruction to teach all nations, teach them the commands that I gave you. And even very early in the church, the commandment to teach, of fathers teaching their families, of priests being teachers, helping to cultivate the faith in the Roman Empire. All that was very, very important. And then later on, as we move into the early Middle Ages and Roman civilization collapsed, very much the life of the mind was preserved through the monastic orders in the West. And they actually copied the ancient manuscripts, and to some extent they taught Europe to read again. So after about a century of collapse, civilization collapse and barbarism, the monastic orders began to teach Europe to read and to cultivate the life of the mind under conditions that were extremely challenging. Then on into the higher Middle Ages, we see the development of grammar schools, which then became the feeders for the new universities. But the universities themselves depend upon a principle that itself comes out of Catholicism, and it's the idea of corporate personality. Now, we're very much used to the idea that a person can have rights and responsibilities in law. And in the 12th and 13th century, what a new generation of Catholic jurists began to do is to put together the principles of Greek philosophy with Roman law under the influence of Christianity and Judaism, and they began to create the Western legal tradition as we know it today. One of the most important fruits of that was the development of this notion of corporate personality, that an institution, a collection of human beings, can almost be like a person in law, can own property, can have rights, can have responsibilities. And that gave institutions like Oxford a continuity, which otherwise they wouldn't have enjoyed, and they would have quickly collapsed.
1: And a whole curriculum developed in the Middle Ages where you would study certain key subjects, a classical curriculum. And at the top of that curriculum, of course, was theology. You are a scientist, a philosopher, but also a theologian. Can you say a little bit about the contribution of philosophy and theology to these through these medieval institutions for the sake of the world?
0: I suppose, contrary to popular belief, Christianity had a respectful view about ancient philosophy. Those aspects that were good.
1: So and Plato and Aristotle.
0: Plato and Aristotle, very much so. In fact, very much revered the work of both these great figures as founders of the Western intellectual tradition. And in the 13th century, one of the greatest of all Christian teachers, St. Thomas Aquinas, he took the works of Aristotle, he reinterpreted them for a Christian world and brought them into a new kind of focus. And that had an extraordinary effect on the development of intellectual life. But it wasn't a slavish adherence to the Greeks. You also get at this time people like Roger Bacon really laying the foundations of experimental science and the world to come in the next few centuries.
1: It was very creative, and lots of new principles came in, or old principles were brought to the fore to help the development of civilization, like the importance of the principle of non-contradiction, of causation, philosophical terms, and theological ones as well. But what would you say, if you had to choose one particular idea that influenced the world because of Christianity and through these universities, what idea would you say?
0: Well, I'm going to take the liberty of actually mentioning a couple, because I think they're very, very important. So one is the idea that God is a creator. He's not like he's not manufacturing a machine. Mm-hmm. When he creates the world, it's more like a garden. Mm-hmm. He allows things to have their own imminent sort of causation, that they grow and develop. This is the principle we call secondary causation. Mm-hmm. God has given the things he's created the dignity of being causes.
1: And free will becomes
0: really important. And free will
1: important,
0: becomes
1: then.
0: Very, very important.
1: And this is crucial for life and our understanding of society today.
0: Absolutely. It doesn't take very long to go outside Catholicism before free will comes under attack. Mm-hmm. It came under attack by some of the Protestants after the Reformation, particularly in Calvinism, and it came under attack in the modern

0: the era through materialism, scientific materialism. So really Catholicism has defended the freedom of the human person, that we are capable of making genuine choices.
1: And what was the second principle?
0: Oh, well, the other principle I must mention, of course, is the person.
1: The human person.
0: The human person didn't really exist in classical Greek. The best you could say about a human being was that it would be a citizen of a polis, of a city-state, and have a certain honour as a result of that. But there are many human beings who are just regarded as slaves, as things to be used. Aristotle described human beings as rational animals, which gives human beings a certain dignity. But the person came out of Christianity.
1: How does this happen? How does Christianity give us this marvellous notion of the human person?
0: It's directly a fruit of theology. We looked at Greek philosophy and we couldn't explain or express mysteries like the Incarnation, like the Trinity, without introducing a new principle. And that was the principle of the person.
1: So we speak of the Trinity as three divine persons, one God, but in eternal relationship. And then Jesus Christ being one person with two natures. Was this a catalyst for a whole understanding of ourselves?
0: Yes. It also affected, of course, society, because the Trinity is, if you like, a society of persons in an unbreakable relationship. But it's also that very way of understanding God has shaped how we see society. To give you an example of that, think about northern Italy in the 13th to the 15th centuries, and we have a variety of city-states and guilds and institutions, and they had their little squabbles and their disputes. But this was a time of extraordinary creativity, because the society as a whole was a garden. It wasn't like a kind of machine.
1: In the so-called Enlightenment that saw the Middle Ages and everything before it as a dark age, there was an attempt to eradicate everything between the person, individual, and the state.
0: Yes.
1: And this has had a negative effect on the modern world.
0: Yes, you can see this in the writings of Jean-Jacques Rousseau on the social contract, and this is a very important influence on modern political philosophy. So Rousseau says particularly we must break down all associations between individual human beings except the association with the state. Now you can see how that's played out now in the way that societies have developed since then. On the one hand, we've had communism in the last century. And also the thing about communism is that this was the first attempt to put an atheist philosophy into practice in our world on a massive scale. And it caused the deaths of between 60 and 100 million people in the 20th century. Under the communist system, of course, the individual only had allegiance to the state, and other links, families, guilds, corporations, all those, even charities, all these things were broken down or eradicated or kept at a very minimal level.
1: Thank you for joining us for this presentation. We'll see you next time.

0: Join us as we pray for those affected by a major earthquake along the southern coast of our homeland and give strength and courage to the relief and recovery teams providing humanitarian assistance in the difficult days ahead.
1: Welcome to The Rosary is a Place with Father Benedict Rochelle and Simonetta.
2: The sorrowful mysteries concentrate our minds on the events of the Passion and Death of Jesus Christ. Whenever good comes into contact with evil, there is suffering. And when the greatest of all goods comes into contact with evil, we must expect great suffering. The Virgin Mary represents more than anyone else the human race in its active and devout participation in the suffering and death of Jesus. St. Paul calls us to fill up in our own lives those things that may be added to the sufferings of Christ. His sufferings are complete and fulfill all the needs of our salvation. And yet he calls us to take up our cross, to suffer along with him.

five sorrowful mysteries, we consider well how our Blessed Lady participated in those sufferings and invites us in our own life in this world to do the same.

0: In the name of the Father, and of the Son, and of the Holy Spirit. Amen. I believe in God, the Father Almighty, creator of heaven and earth, and in Jesus Christ, his only Son, our Lord, who was conceived by the Holy Spirit, born of the Virgin Mary, suffered under Pontius Pilate, was crucified, died, and was buried. He descended into hell. The third day he rose again from the dead, and he ascended into heaven, and is seated at the right hand of God, the Father Almighty, from whence he shall come to judge the living and the dead.
1: I believe in the Holy Spirit, the Holy Catholic Church, the communion of saints, the forgiveness of sins, the resurrection of the body, and life everlasting. Amen.
0: Our Father, who art in heaven, hallowed be thy name. Thy kingdom come, thy will be done, on earth as it is in heaven.
1: Give us this day our daily bread, and forgive us our trespasses, as we forgive those who trespass against us. And lead us not into temptation, but deliver us from evil. Amen.
0: Let us offer the next three Aves, that we will have an increase of faith, hope, and love. Hail Mary, full of grace, the Lord is with thee. Blessed art thou amongst women, and blessed is the fruit of thy womb, Jesus.
1: Holy Mary, Mother of God, pray for us sinners, now and at the hour of our death. Amen.
0: Hail Mary, full of grace, the Lord is with thee. Blessed art thou amongst women, and blessed is the fruit of thy womb, Jesus.
1: Holy Mary, Mother of God, pray for us sinners, now and at the hour of our death. Amen.
0: Hail Mary, full of grace, the Lord is with thee. Blessed art thou amongst women, and blessed is the fruit of thy womb, Jesus.
1: Holy Mary, Mother of God, pray for us sinners, now and at the hour of our death. Amen.
0: Glory be to the Father, and to the Son, and to the Holy Spirit.
1: As it was in the beginning, is now, and ever shall be, world without end. Amen.

0: The first sorrowful mystery, the agony in the garden. 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And let us pray in this first sorrowful mystery that we ourselves will not walk away from suffering. Our Father, who art in heaven, hallowed be thy name. Thy kingdom come, thy will be done, on earth as it is in heaven.
1: Give us this day our daily bread,

0: and forgive us our trespasses, as we forgive those who trespass against us. And lead us not into temptation, but deliver us from evil. Amen.
1: Hail Mary, full of grace, the Lord is with thee. Blessed art thou amongst women, and blessed is the fruit of thy womb, Jesus.
0: Holy Mary, Mother of God, pray for us sinners, now and at the hour of our death. Amen.
1: Hail Mary, full of grace, the Lord is with thee. Blessed art thou amongst women, and blessed is the fruit of thy womb, Jesus.
0: Holy Mary, Mother of God, pray for us sinners, now and at the hour of our death. Amen.
1: Hail Mary, full of grace, the Lord is with thee. Blessed art thou amongst women, and blessed is the fruit of thy womb, Jesus.
0: Holy Mary, Mother of God, pray for us sinners, now and at the hour of our death. Amen.
1: Hail Mary, full of grace, the Lord is with thee. Blessed art thou amongst women, and blessed is the fruit of thy womb, Jesus.
0: Holy Mary, Mother of God, pray for us sinners, now and at the hour of our death. Amen.
1: Hail Mary, full of grace, the Lord is with thee. Blessed art thou amongst women, and blessed is the fruit of thy womb, Jesus.
0: Holy Mary, Mother of God, pray for us sinners, now and at the hour of our death. Amen.
1: Hail Mary, full of grace, the Lord is with thee. Blessed art thou amongst women, and blessed is the fruit of thy womb, Jesus.
0: Holy Mary, Mother of God, pray for us sinners, now and at the hour of our death. Amen.
1: Hail Mary, full of grace, the Lord is with thee. Blessed art thou amongst women, and blessed is the fruit of thy womb, Jesus.
0: Holy Mary, Mother of God, pray for us sinners, now and at the hour of our death. Amen.
1: Hail Mary, full of grace, the Lord is with thee. Blessed art thou amongst women, and blessed is the fruit of thy womb, Jesus.
0: Holy Mary, Mother of God, pray for us sinners, now and at the hour of our death. Amen.
1: Hail Mary, full of grace, the Lord is with thee. Blessed art thou amongst women, and blessed is the fruit of thy womb, Jesus.
0: Holy Mary, Mother of God, pray for us sinners, now and at the hour of our death. Amen.
1: Hail Mary, full of grace, the Lord is with thee. Blessed art thou amongst women, and blessed is the fruit of thy womb, Jesus.
0: Holy Mary, Mother of God, pray for us sinners, now and at the hour of our death. Amen.
1: Glory be to the Father, and to the Son, and to the Holy Spirit.
0: As it was in the beginning, is now, and ever shall be, world without end. Amen.
2: O my Jesus, forgive us our sins, save us from the fires of hell, bring all souls to heaven, especially those in most need of thy mercy.
1: The second sorrowful mystery, the scourging at the pillar. Let us pray in this mystery that we will accept and grow with our own sufferings, that we will be prepared by grace for them. Our Father, who art in heaven, hallowed be thy name. Thy kingdom come, thy will be done, on earth as it is in heaven.
0: Give us this day our daily bread, and forgive us our trespasses, as we forgive those who trespass against us. And lead us not into temptation, but deliver us from evil. Amen.
1: Hail Mary, full of grace, the Lord is with thee. Blessed art thou amongst women, and blessed is the fruit of thy womb, Jesus.
0: Holy Mary, Mother of God, pray for us sinners, now and at the hour of our death. Amen.
1: Hail Mary, full of grace, the Lord is with thee. Blessed art thou amongst women, and blessed is the fruit of thy womb, Jesus.
0: Holy Mary, Mother of God, pray for us sinners, now and at the hour of our death. Amen.
1: Hail Mary, full of grace, the Lord is with thee. Blessed art thou amongst women, and blessed is the fruit of thy womb, Jesus.
0: Holy Mary, Mother of God, pray for us sinners, now and at the hour of our death. Amen.
1: Hail Mary, full of grace, the Lord is with thee. Blessed art thou amongst women, and blessed is the fruit of thy womb, Jesus.
0: Holy Mary.

0: of God, pray for us sinners, now and at the hour of our death. Amen.
1: Hail Mary, full of grace, the Lord is with thee. Blessed art thou amongst women, and blessed is the fruit of thy womb, Jesus.
0: Holy Mary, Mother of God, pray for us sinners, now and at the hour of our death. Amen.
1: Hail Mary, full of grace, the Lord is with thee. Blessed art thou amongst women, and blessed is the fruit of thy womb, Jesus.
0: Holy Mary, Mother of God, pray for us sinners, now and at the hour of our death. Amen.
1: Hail Mary, full of grace, the Lord is with thee. Blessed art thou amongst women, and blessed is the fruit of thy womb, Jesus.
0: Holy Mary, Mother of God, pray for us sinners, now and at the hour of our death. Amen.
1: Hail Mary, full of grace, the Lord is with thee. Blessed art thou amongst women, and blessed is the fruit of thy womb, Jesus.
0: Holy Mary, Mother of God, pray for us sinners, now and at the hour of our death. Amen.
1: Hail Mary, full of grace, the Lord is with thee. Blessed art thou amongst women, and blessed is the fruit of thy womb, Jesus.
0: Holy Mary, Mother of God, pray for us sinners, now and at the hour of our death. Amen.
1: Hail Mary, full of grace, the Lord is with thee. Blessed art thou amongst women, and blessed is the fruit of thy womb, Jesus.
0: Holy Mary, Mother of God, pray for us sinners, now and at the hour of our death. Amen.
1: Glory be to the Father, and to the Son, and to the Holy Spirit.
0: As it was in the beginning, is now, and ever shall be, world without end. Amen.
1: O my Jesus,
0: forgive us our sins,
1: save us from the fires of hell,
0: bring all souls to heaven, especially those in most need of thy mercy.
1: The third sorrowful mystery, the crowning with thorns. Our Father, who art in heaven, hallowed be thy name. Thy kingdom come, thy will be done, on earth as it is in heaven.
0: Give us this day our daily bread, and forgive us our trespasses, as we forgive those who trespass against us. And lead us not into temptation, but deliver us from evil. Amen.
1: Hail Mary, full of grace, the Lord is with thee. Blessed art thou amongst women, and blessed is the fruit of thy womb, Jesus.
0: Holy Mary, Mother of God, pray for us sinners, now and at the hour of our death. Amen.
1: Hail Mary, full of grace, the Lord is with thee. Blessed art thou amongst women, and blessed is the fruit of thy womb, Jesus.
0: Holy Mary, Mother of God, pray for us sinners, now and at the hour of our death. Amen.
1: Hail Mary, full of grace, the Lord is with thee. Blessed art thou amongst women, and blessed is the fruit of thy womb, Jesus.
0: Holy Mary, Mother of God, pray for us sinners, now and at the hour of our death. Amen.
1: Hail Mary, full of grace, the Lord is with thee. Blessed art thou amongst women, and blessed is the fruit of thy womb, Jesus.
0: Holy Mary, Mother of God, pray for us sinners, now and at the hour of our death. Amen.
1: Hail Mary, full of grace, the Lord is with thee. Blessed art thou amongst women, and blessed is the fruit of thy womb, Jesus.
0: Holy Mary, Mother of God, pray for us sinners, now and at the hour of our death. Amen.
1: Hail Mary, full of grace, the Lord is with thee. Blessed art thou amongst women, and blessed is the fruit of thy womb, Jesus.
0: Holy Mary, Mother of God, pray for us sinners, now and at the hour of our death. Amen.
1: Hail Mary, full of grace, the Lord is with thee. Blessed art thou amongst women, and blessed is the fruit of thy womb, Jesus.
0: Holy Mary, Mother of God, pray for us sinners, now and at the hour of our death. Amen.
1: Hail Mary, full of grace, the Lord is with thee. Blessed art thou amongst women, and blessed is the fruit of thy womb, Jesus.
0: Holy Mary, Mother of God, pray for us sinners, now and at the hour of our death. Amen.
1: Hail Mary, full of grace, the Lord is with thee. Blessed art thou amongst women, and blessed is the fruit of thy womb, Jesus.
0: Holy Mary, Mother of God, pray for us sinners, now and at the hour of our death. Amen.
1: Hail Mary, full of grace, the Lord is with thee.

0: Blessed art thou amongst women, and blessed is the fruit of thy womb, Jesus.
1: Holy Mary, Mother of God, pray for us sinners, now and at the hour of our death. Amen.
0: Glory be to the Father, and to the Son, and to the Holy Spirit.
1: As it was in the beginning, is now, and ever shall be, world without end. Amen.
0: O my Jesus, forgive us our sins. Save us from the fires of hell. Bring all souls to heaven, especially those in most need of thy mercy. The fourth sorrowful mystery, the carrying of the cross. Our Father, who art in heaven, hallowed be thy name. Thy kingdom come, thy will be done, on earth as it is in heaven.
1: Give us this day our daily bread, and forgive us our trespasses, as we forgive those who trespass against us. And lead us not into temptation, but deliver us from evil. Amen.
0: Hail Mary, full of grace, the Lord is with thee. Blessed art thou amongst women, and blessed is the fruit of thy womb, Jesus.
1: Holy Mary, Mother of God, pray for us sinners, now and at the hour of our death. Amen.
0: Hail Mary, full of grace, the Lord is with thee. Blessed art thou amongst women, and blessed is the fruit of thy womb, Jesus.
1: Holy Mary, Mother of God, pray for us sinners, now and at the hour of our death. Amen.
0: Hail Mary, full of grace, the Lord is with thee. Blessed art thou amongst women, and blessed is the fruit of thy womb, Jesus.
1: Holy Mary, Mother of God, pray for us sinners, now and at the hour of our death. Amen.
0: Hail Mary, full of grace, the Lord is with thee. Blessed art thou amongst women, and blessed is the fruit of thy womb, Jesus.
1: Holy Mary, Mother of God, pray for us sinners, now and at the hour of our death. Amen.
0: Hail Mary, full of grace, the Lord is with thee. Blessed art thou amongst women, and blessed is the fruit of thy womb, Jesus.
1: Holy Mary, Mother of God, pray for us sinners, now and at the hour of our death. Amen.
0: Hail Mary, full of grace, the Lord is with thee. Blessed art thou amongst women, and blessed is the fruit of thy womb, Jesus.
1: Holy Mary, Mother of God, pray for us sinners, now and at the hour of our death. Amen.
0: Hail Mary, full of grace, the Lord is with thee. Blessed art thou amongst women, and blessed is the fruit of thy womb, Jesus.
1: Holy Mary, Mother of God, pray for us sinners, now and at the hour of our death. Amen.
0: Hail Mary, full of grace, the Lord is with thee. Blessed art thou amongst women, and blessed is the fruit of thy womb, Jesus.
1: Holy Mary, Mother of God, pray for us sinners, now and at the hour of our death. Amen.
0: Hail Mary, full of grace, the Lord is with thee. Blessed art thou amongst women, and blessed is the fruit of thy womb, Jesus.
1: Holy Mary, Mother of God, pray for us sinners, now and at the hour of our death. Amen.
0: Hail Mary, full of grace, the Lord is with thee. Blessed art thou amongst women, and blessed is the fruit of thy womb, Jesus.
1: Holy Mary, Mother of God, pray for us sinners, now and at the hour of our death. Amen.
0: Glory be to the Father, and to the Son, and to the Holy Spirit.
1: As it was in the beginning, is now, and ever shall be, world without end. Amen.
0: O my Jesus, forgive us our sins. Save us from the fires of hell. Bring all souls to heaven, especially those in most need of thy mercy. The fifth sorrowful mystery, the crucifixion and death of Jesus on the cross. Scripture tells us that Mary stood beneath the cross, that she heard the cry of agony, "Why have you forsaken me?" That she heard her beloved son commend her to the care of John, and him to her. In our own sufferings in life, let us not become bitter or locked in our own grief.

0: Let us be open to others, to share their grief, as Mary did. Let's not run away. Let's not ask why, a question that no one can answer. Rather, let us ask the question, what must I do to follow Jesus in fulfilling the will of God? Our Father, who art in heaven, hallowed be thy name. Thy kingdom come, thy will be done, on earth as it is in heaven.
1: Give us this day our daily bread, and forgive us our trespasses, as we forgive those who trespass against us. And lead us not into temptation, but deliver us from evil. Amen.
0: Hail Mary, full of grace, the Lord is with thee. Blessed art thou amongst women, and blessed is the fruit of thy womb, Jesus.
1: Holy Mary, Mother of God, pray for us sinners, now and at the hour of our death. Amen.
0: Hail Mary, full of grace, the Lord is with thee. Blessed art thou amongst women, and blessed is the fruit of thy womb, Jesus.
1: Holy Mary, Mother of God, pray for us sinners, now and at the hour of our death. Amen.
0: Hail Mary, full of grace, the Lord is with thee. Blessed art thou amongst women, and blessed is the fruit of thy womb, Jesus.
1: Holy Mary, Mother of God, pray for us sinners, now and at the hour of our death. Amen.
0: Hail Mary, full of grace, the Lord is with thee. Blessed art thou amongst women, and blessed is the fruit of thy womb, Jesus.
1: Holy Mary, Mother of God, pray for us sinners, now and at the hour of our death. Amen.
0: Hail Mary, full of grace, the Lord is with thee. Blessed art thou amongst women, and blessed is the fruit of thy womb, Jesus.
1: Holy Mary, Mother of God, pray for us sinners, now and at the hour of our death. Amen.
0: Hail Mary, full of grace, the Lord is with thee. Blessed art thou amongst women, and blessed is the fruit of thy womb, Jesus.
1: Holy Mary, Mother of God, pray for us sinners, now and at the hour of our death. Amen.
0: Hail Mary, full of grace, the Lord is with thee. Blessed art thou amongst women, and blessed is the fruit of thy womb, Jesus.
1: Holy Mary, Mother of God, pray for us sinners, now and at the hour of our death. Amen.
0: Hail Mary, full of grace, the Lord is with thee. Blessed art thou amongst women, and blessed is the fruit of thy womb, Jesus.
1: Holy Mary, Mother of God, pray for us sinners, now and at the hour of our death. Amen.
0: Hail Mary, full of grace, the Lord is with thee. Blessed art thou amongst women, and blessed is the fruit of thy womb, Jesus.
1: Holy Mary, Mother of God, pray for us sinners, now and at the hour of our death. Amen.
0: Hail Mary, full of grace, the Lord is with thee. Blessed art thou amongst women, and blessed is the fruit of thy womb, Jesus.
1: Holy Mary, Mother of God, pray for us sinners, now and at the hour of our death. Amen.
0: Glory be to the Father, and to the Son, and to the Holy Spirit.
1: As it was in the beginning, is now, and ever shall be, world without end. Amen.
0: O my Jesus, forgive us our sins, save us from the fires of hell, bring all souls to heaven, especially those in most need of thy mercy.
2: Hail, Holy Queen, Mother of mercy, our life, our sweetness, and our hope. To thee do we cry, poor banished children of Eve. To thee do we send up our sighs, mourning and weeping in this valley of tears. Turn then, most gracious Advocate, thine eyes of mercy toward us, and after this our exile, show unto us the blessed fruit of thy womb, Jesus. O clement, O loving, O sweet Virgin Mary, pray for us, O Holy Mother of God,
1: that we may be made worthy of the promises of Christ.
0: Let us pray. O God, whose only begotten Son, by his life, death, and resurrection, has purchased for us the rewards of eternal life, grant, we beseech thee, that meditating on these mysteries of the Most Holy Rosary of the Blessed Virgin Mary, we may imitate what they contain,

0: and obtain what they promise through the same Christ our Lord. Amen. May the divine assistance remain always with us, and may the souls of the faithful departed, through the mercy of God, rest in peace. Amen. May the Holy Virgin bless you with her loving child, this day and forever. In the name of the Father, and of the Son, and of the Holy Spirit. Amen.
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4: June is the month dedicated to the Sacred Heart of Jesus. In 1675, Jesus told St. Margaret Mary that he wanted the Feast of the Sacred Heart to be celebrated on the Friday after the Corpus Christi Octave. In 1856, the Feast of the Sacred Heart became a universal feast. St. John Paul II said, "This feast reminds us of the mystery of the love of God for the people of all times."
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7: A left-wing veterans group is suing the Trump administration after the Department of Veteran Affairs reinstated restrictions on taxpayer-funded abortions. Under the Biden administration, the VA had begun providing abortions in cases of rape, incest, or claimed health concerns. 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Make no mistake, our nation's veterans are heroes. 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
13: 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I'm your host, Deacon Harold Burke Sivers, and you're listening on the EWTN Global Catholic Radio Network. Great to be here with you, as always. And

Although today is Thursday, we're doing a special Word of God Wednesday episode today, looking at the readings for this Sunday, the 11th Sunday in Ordinary Time. Some great words from our Lord and Savior Jesus Christ, who sends the apostles out, gives them temporary power to do some amazing works. And I would love to hear from you today. When the God calls you and tries to send you out, do you resist? Or do you embrace what God has called you to do and how you've lived that out? What are some of the challenges that you face in responding to the Lord's call to you? Sometimes that response involves, sometimes people will be don't want to be around us anymore. Sometimes we have to cut people, at least temporarily, out of our lives who are taking us away from what God is calling us to do. What are some of the challenges? What are some of the joys that you've experienced when you've responded faithfully to the Lord calling you? That's going to be our reflection today based on the readings for this Sunday in this special Word of God Wednesday, Thursday edition of Beacon of Truth. Of course, we'd love to hear from you. 833-288-EWTN. 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Just give us your first name and how you're listening, followed by your brief question. Remember that message and data rates may apply. Well, today is also the feast day of Saint Barnabas. You know, Barnabas was an associate of Saint Paul and traveled with him. He's mentioned with Paul throughout the scriptures. In fact, Paul mentions him several times, even in his letters, in addition to Acts of the Apostles. And so Saint Barnabas, whose real name is Joseph, was a Levite who's born in Cyprus. And when he came to faith in Christ, he sold, Acts the Apostles chapter 4 tells us that he sold the land that he owned and gave the proceeds to the apostles. And of course, you know, he started his association with Paul. And although the date, the time, the place, the circumstances of his death are not recorded in Scripture, sacred tradition holds that Barnabas was martyred in Cyprus, somewhere around the year 61 AD. And the Bible also tells us that Barnabas' name was changed by the apostles. So his name was Hebrew, Barnabas, Barnabi means son of the prophets, but the apostles changed his name to mean son of consolation. And so Barnabas, we don't know a whole lot about him, but again, the Lord used him for his glory, especially in his wonderful assistance to St. Paul. You know, and the reading today from the Office of Readings was wonderful. It didn't talk about St. Barnabas specifically, but it talked about how the Lord is calling people like Barnabas to be the salt of the earth and the light of the world for all of us. You know, being salt and light, so the light is what penetrates the darkness, especially the darkness of a culture that continually attempts to dehumanize us. And I love the words of Saint Ignatius of Antioch, who followed in the example of Saint Barnabas. He says, "Our task is not one of producing persuasive propaganda. Christianity shows its greatness when it is hated by the world." Wow, how powerful is that? You know, and so when we respond to the voice of the Lord calling us, you know, we're going to expect to be persecuted, just like the apostles, just like Barnabas was. When we try to make the beauty and truth of our faith in Jesus Christ, to make his mercy and his love known to the world, to not keep the faith to ourselves, but to share it, just like we would share, you know, we're sharing the good news of our encounter with the life-changing love of Jesus Christ. That's what we're sharing. That's what Barnabas did
That's what the apostles, this was Jesus setting out the apostles to do. In the readings we're going to hear on this Word of God Wednesday, Thursday edition, when we break open God's Word for the 11th Sunday in Ordinary Time.

0: A prophet is not someone who predicts the future. Okay, whenever we heard that word prophet, we think, oh, someone predicts the future. No, a prophet is someone who is authorized to speak the word of God, right? And we all are called to be prophets in that sense by our baptism, right? We receive the three charisms of priest, prophet, and king. So the priesthood of all believers, which we all participate in by baptism, not the ministerial priesthood, right? But the priest of all believers by baptism, the main job of a priest is to offer sacrifice. And so just like Jesus offered his life on the cross for us, we are called to make a gift of our lives in service to others, right? And I say this all the time, it's when you give yourself away in love is when you truly find yourself in God. So our lives are a sacrifice, a gift to be given away. Prophet is the one who's authorized to speak the word of God. So our faith is not something we keep to ourselves, like Barnabas and like Paul. We have to share that faith. But why wouldn't we want to share our faith with Jesus? Why not? What are we afraid of? Someone's going to get angry with us, or someone's going to get upset with us, or some. So what? Look, we're not like other faiths that force people to faith in Jesus Christ. We don't threaten people if they won't come to faith in Jesus Christ. That's not what we do. We're inviting people into this relationship of love and life and intimacy and communion. This is such a great gift that we have. We have to share it. And so that's what God is calling us to do. And that's going to be our reflection today on this Word of God Wednesday, Thursday edition, breaking open God's readings for the 11th Sunday in Ordinary Time, where we see that the Lord is going to give temporary authority to the apostles, the 12, to go out and not only to preach the word, but to do healings and other things in preparation for Christ himself coming there. And now, all of us today, by our baptism and the gifts of the Holy Spirit sealed in the confirmation and nourished and fed by the Eucharist, we are also called to go forth. So I'd love to hear from you today. What are some things, God is calling every one of us, and obviously all of us have a different call. All of us have a different way that God has called us to share our relationship of him, our loving and life-giving encounter with him with others. That's going to look different for everybody. But we'd love to hear from you. How did God call you to do that? And what are some of the challenges that you face when you're just trying to share the truth? Right? Ephesians 4:15, St. Paul says we have to share the truth of the faith and love. But even when we do that in a loving way, we're gonna get rejection. And that's to be expected. So love to hear from you again. How has God called you to share the witness of his encounter, of how you've encountered Christ, fallen in love with him? Now you have to share that faith with others. What are some of the challenges that you face? What are some, maybe you have some ideas of how we can do that better. We can all use different ways to share the faith in love better every day. Because sometimes the emotions gets in the way. We get a little bit angry, or when somebody yells at us, we kind of push back a little bit and we get defensive. No, Jesus says turn the other cheek. That doesn't mean allow yourself to be abused. He's not saying that, but he's saying we respond to hostility toward us with love, and with mercy, and with generosity. Right? So we don't respond in the way that the person expecting us to respond. We respond in a way that Christ calls us to respond. So I'd love to hear from you. How has God called you to share the beauty and truth of your faith? And what are some of the ways that you've done that? What are some of the challenges that you face when trying to do that? What are some of the response that you have received when you've done that? It's a beautiful reflection again on the readings today on this feast day of St. Barnabas, the wonderful apostle who assisted with Paul. Would love to hear from you today. 833-288-3986. 833-288-EWTN.
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0: prayers and devotionals with the EWTN app. We've never wavered from our mandate to proclaim the truth and majesty of the Catholic faith. 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
2: In the midst of our culture today, in this age of relativism, which wants to grant Jesus some significance, but not so much, so we'll give him wise man, great leader, inspiring preacher, great teacher, prophet. You don't get that option when you claim to be God. What reasons do we have to believe that he is who he said he is? And it's important, again, to employ the use of our reason and to understand that faith is not blind. My faith, and please God, the faith of everyone here, is not blind. It rests on something. It rests on a number of things, not least of which is my own experience of God, but it also has something substantial which can be claimed through history. We're not talking about a galaxy long, long ago, far, far away when we talk about Jesus. We're talking about a precise moment in history which has been testified to by countless testimonies, and you and I have access to them.
3: Okay, 10 seconds, standby.

to get your blood pumping. You know, as we get right ahead. And there's, you know, the one thing I found out today, I don't watch television, but my wife told me today that it's supposed to be, there's, I guess, a heat warning or heat index for the Pacific Northwest, like well over 100 degrees, which doesn't happen very often here. So, you know, even though I'm going to be traveling this weekend, I will be still here, back here for most of that. And speaking of traveling, I'm going to be speaking at a formation event for police officers this Saturday in the Diocese of Metuchen and in Piscataway, New Jersey, back in my home state. And I'm so excited for this for a lot of reasons. One, some of you know my story. I was in law enforcement for 23 years. And this is the first time since I left my career and then started speaking full-time that I'm able to address the law enforcement community in this kind of way. So I know many dioceses have blue masses. You know, like they have red masses for like attorneys. And they have, I think it's a white mass for physicians and nurses, and there's a blue mass for law enforcement officers. They're going to have the mass first, and then like a little half-day conference with myself and Father Larry Richards. We're both going to be giving talks to the law enforcement community. Again, very excited for that, to be speaking to police officers. So I'm very, very excited about that. Very much, and I'm plus looking forward to being back in my home state, you know, back in Jersey again. You know, it's always good to go home. Okay, would love to hear from you today, my friends, on this Word of God Wednesday, Thursday edition. We're breaking open God's Word for the 11th Sunday in Ordinary Time, where our Lord gives temporary authority to the 72 to send them out to preach the good news and to do healings. And we're going to talk about what's the connection with us. How does the Lord send us out? What does that look like for you? How is God sending you out in whatever sphere of influence, whether you're a housewife, whether you're retired, whether you're a law enforcement officer, whether you're a teacher, an engineer, you know, an artist, musician, whatever, how is God is calling you? What are some of the challenges that you faced when God has called you to share the truth of the faith in love? We're going to take a look at that for the readings for this Sunday, but also would love to hear from you as well. Give us a call on Beacon of Truth today, 833-288-EWTN. That's 833-288-3986. Of course, you can always text us at 1-833-288-EWTN. That's 1-833-288-3986. Today, in addition to being the feast day of Saint Barnabas, is also the ordination anniversary for Father Joseph Mary Wolfe, 33 years as a priest.

was ordained in 1993. You know, Father Joseph, I love him. Well, everybody loves Father Joseph. Who doesn't, right? But what my earliest memory of Father Joseph was when I went to EW10 for the first time. That would have been, I was on EW10 Live. That was 2004. And no, it wasn't that time yet. This was when I did my first series. I was first on EW10 in 2004, but my first series, we shot it in 2005. And during that week, I'd never been up to the shrine before. And so Father Joseph took me up there, and it was the only time I ever met Mother Angelica. So what back then, again, this was 2005, after the Chaplet of Divine Mercy at 3, if Mother was up for it, she would briefly visit people who were at the shrine through the Grail. You know, so if you've ever been there, you know, the sisters, you know, they got the metal railing, like they call that the Grail, the metal bars there, and they, you know, you obviously can, you can reach the bar and touch them, but you can't go through, you know. So if she was up for it, she would come out. And that day, she was up for it. She came out. She was in a wheelchair, and with the nuns who were taking care of her were there with her. And Father Joseph, the mother couldn't talk at that time, but Father Joseph introduced her to me, told her who I was, and I'd be doing a series for them. And she just looked at me and nodded. She kind of smiled and nodded, and then handed me a rosary. And so I've held on to that rosary, although someone took it from me, though. I was using it in a talk, and I gave it like as an example, you know, you know, with the rosary, and the person never gave it back. So that's okay. You know, I still have wonderful memories of Mother Angelica and meeting her for that one and only time. You know, and it was Father Joseph who made that happen. So happy anniversary and congratulations on this ordination anniversary of Father Joseph Mary Wolfe. They're one of the MFVA friars there at EW10. Congratulations and happy anniversary. And also tonight on The World Over with Raymond Arroyo, Raymond's guests are going to include Steve Hilton, who's the Republican candidate for governor of California, who will now face Democrat Xavier Becerra in the general election in November. And Raymond's other guest is going to be Dr. Greg Popchak, who's very familiar to the EWTN Radio family. He's the author and host of More to Life on EWTN Radio. He'll be talking with Raymond about the recent study of the critical factors in family life that help kids keep their Christian and Catholic faith when growing into adulthood. Boy, you're not going to want to miss that, that's for sure. And Eustace Wolfington, executive producer of the movie Cabrini, the film about the life of Mother Frances Cabrini, is now streaming on EW10 On Demand. All of those men will be guests today on with Raymond Arroyo. That's The World Over with Raymond Arroyo tonight at 8 p.m. Eastern Time on EWTN Television and Radio. All right, my friends. So today, again, Word of God Wednesday, Thursday edition. And let's just take a quick look at the readings. Again, these readings are awesome. They're from our Lord, talking about sending, given temporary authority to send out the 72. Let's take a look at the readings first, and then we'll dive in. So the first reading is from the book of Exodus, Exodus chapter 19. So this is when the Israelites were in the desert of Sinai. They pitched camp. They pitched camp in front of the mountain. Of course, that was the mountain only Moses could go up to the mountain. They could, you know, there was very strict rules. They can go so far, right? And then Nadab, Abihu, Joshua could go a little bit further, but only Moses could go up to the mountain with God. All right. And so and that's where he conversed with God. That's where he had the conversation with God. And the Lord called Moses and said to him, "Thus you shall say to the house of Jacob, tell the Israel," again, house of Jacob. Remember, they're talking about the Jacob is the father of the 12 tribes, right? So Abraham, Isaac, Yitzhak, and Jacob.
You know, tell the Israelites, you have seen for yourselves how I treated the Egyptians and how you bore you up on eagles.

0: wings and brought you here to myself. Right? So talking about how the Lord has freed them from slavery in Egypt and brought them to safety at the mountain of God. Therefore, if you hearken to my voice and keep my covenant. So again, the Lord's saying, look, all you got to do, I freed you from your slavery to Egypt. You know, now I want to give you freedom, but also freedom spiritually. Not just a physical freedom, but I want to be able to free you to love totally and completely. And in order to do that, here's the thing. All you got to do is listen to my voice and keep my covenant. And if you do that, again, you're free. He's not forcing them to. He's inviting them into this relationship of love and life and intimacy and communion. See, he's inviting to share his life. You go, if you do this, you will be my special possession, dearer to me than all other people, though all the earth is mine. So what is he? He's saying, I'm singling you out, Israel, to be my witness and example to the rest of the world. Again, the idea is not that God is singling out the Israelites and, you know, they're going to be the only people that God is ever going to talk to or work through. No, he chose them to be his witnesses and examples to all the other pagan nations around them. That's what they're supposed to do. That's how they respond to God's invitation to covenant. You know, so if you listen to my voice and keep my covenant, remember, a covenant is a vowed exchange of lives, right? A vowed exchange of lives. I am yours and you are mine. Making that complete and total gift of yourself to the other. So he goes, I'm choosing you to be my special people, to be my witnesses before the others. He goes, you shall be to me a kingdom of priests, a holy nation, right? A kingdom of priests. Again, we talked about we share in the priesthood of Christ by baptism. Right? And that priesthood means that we make an offering of ourselves to others. And we are also called by God to be witnesses to his love to this broken, hurting, confused culture that's all around us. Right? So that call is still going out to us today. Psalm 100, which is the psalm we're going to hear this Sunday, is one of the invitatory psalms. 95, 100, 67, and 24 are the invitatory psalms, or if call to prayer, whatever, you know, these are psalms that are used at the beginning of the office vigils, and that's the psalms that we pray first. And this one is talking about the God as the shepherd. We are his people, the sheep of his flock. Right, so God is the shepherd leading us, leading his sheep. The good shepherd leading us to where? To heaven. That's where the heavenly flock is all going to gather in pasture forever in the beatific vision before God in heaven. The second reading is from Romans. Romans chapter 5, St. Paul's letter to the Romans. It says, Christ, while we were still helpless, in other words, still lost in our sins, he died at the appointed time for the ungodly. Wow, love that. So God died for the ungodly. You know, indeed, only with difficulty does one die for a just person, though perhaps for a good person one might find courage to die. But God proves his love for us that while we were still sinners, Christ died for us. So I love that. You know, so not, God didn't die because we were good. He died to conquer sin so that we can be good. So we can participate more freely and more deeply in his life. He can draw us more deeply into his sacred heart, which we're going to celebrate tomorrow. You know, so I mean, just reading is absolutely beautiful. We were now justified by his blood, right? Justified by his blood, made brought into right relationship with him by his blood. Why? Because the blood, as it says in Leviticus chapter 17, verse 10, blood makes atonement by reason of the life. Right? Blood makes atonement by reason of life. So he shed his blood so that we can have life. All right. Word of God Wednesday, Thursday edition today on Beacon of Truth. Would love to hear from you. 833-288-EW10. 833-288-3986.
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0: coverage of Pope Leo's apostolic journey with Mass from the port of Santa Cruz de Tenerife. 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
2: So we do live in a wicked age. And what did St. Paul say about it? How did he handle it? I have a hard time handling it. You know, I really do. I get angry. Now, St. Paul, who is a giant in spirituality, and I'm a midget, and I admit it. Well, now he says, and do not be thoughtless, but recognize what is the will of the Lord. And do not drug yourselves with wine and simple dissipation. Be filled with the Spirit. Sing the words and tunes of the psalms and hymns when you are together. And go on singing and chanting to the Lord in your hearts. And then he says, so that always and everywhere you give thanks to God, who is our Father, and in the name of the Lord Jesus Christ.
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You know, I'm praying tonight that I'm going to be traveling tonight to New Jersey. And, you know, I got these weather notifications from the airline about, we just let you know that there's some weather that may delay your flight or, you know, start thinking about doing alternative plans. Like, nah, I looked at the weather. I'm going to trust the Lord here. There's supposed to be storms moving from Pennsylvania across, but by the time my flight lands, everything's supposed to be cleared up. So I don't think it's going to be an issue. But pray for that, though, because I really want to get back to Jersey, to my home state, to be able to speak at this event for law enforcement. Very excited about that. So pray for that. And the other thing I'm noticing is, I'm a Rush fan, so I love Rush. And obviously it's very exciting now that they're back on tour again, with Annika Nilsson on the drums there. And so I've been watching some clips of their some of the songs from the concert, and she's a beast. She's awesome, incredibly talented woman back there on the kit. And obviously, for certain songs like YYZ and Spirit of Radio and Tom Sawyer, where everybody knows those drum parts, they're listening to see, how close she gets to what Neil Peart played and stuff like that. And I was doing, I'm not criticizing, I was doing the same thing. I just love seeing people when they are doing what God has created them to do, when they're using their talents and gifts to the best of their ability to honor God in the way, even though they may not be a person of faith, but that's, they truly are honoring God when they use their gifts and talents to the best of their ability. I just love watching people use their gifts that way, whether it's an engineer, whether it's, musicians, whether it's an artist, whether it's, the folks that bring you EWTN, whether it's Michael Warsaw using his gifts or Jack Williams or Tom Price or Vanessa, who's producing today, or when you're using your gifts, I just love being around people like that. And let's love seeing that, because that inspires me to keep doing what I'm doing to the best of my ability as well. Love that. I'm Deacon Harold Burke Simmons, listening to Beacon of Truth on this special Word of God Wednesday, Thursday edition. We're breaking open God's Word for the 11th Sunday in Ordinary Time. Great gospel today, where Jesus gives temporary authority to the 72 to go out and to share the good news of the encounter

0: with Christ and to do miraculous things in preparation for Christ going to those particular areas. And Christ also sends us out by our baptism, strengthened by confirmation, nurtured by the Eucharist. We are sent forth as disciples, not apostles, but disciples into the world. How has God called you to do that? What does that look like? How are you able to share what God has done in your life to, you know, through your sphere of influence to the best of your ability? What are some of the challenges that you face? Just like the apostles, they faced incredible challenges when they were called to go out and share the gospel. What are some of the challenges? What are some of the good things that have happened? What are some of the fruit that you've seen that God has done through you by using your gifts and going forth as a faithful disciple of Christ? Would love to hear from you today. Give us a call, 833-288-EWTN. That's 833-288-3986. 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And don't forget tonight, the world over with Raymond Arroyo having three amazing guests. Steve Hilton, who's a Republican candidate for governor of California. Dr. Greg Popchak, the author and the host of More to Life on EWTN Radio, and Eustace Wolfington, executive director of the Cabrini movie, the film on the life of Mother Frances Cabrini, will be Raymond Arroyo's guest tonight on The World Over. Again, that's 8 p.m. Eastern Time on EWTN Television and Radio. All right, how has God used your gifts and talents to go out and be a true disciple for Christ? And what are some of the challenges that you face? What are some of the fruits that you've experienced when you're not afraid to go out there and share the beauty and truth of our faith and love? 833-288-EWTN. That's 833-288-3986. 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
1: Thank you, Deacon. I appreciate you taking the call. I'm working through a difficult time between my brother and... give me a minute. I need a minute.
0: No, that's okay. Take your time. You're good. I appreciate you calling and sharing your heart with us today.
1: Anyway, my brother has been living in a nonprofit where I'm a board member. Mm-hmm. And this is after he was living on my couch for a year. And my wife just couldn't take, we have a really small house, my wife just couldn't take him being around because of the things he says, the things he does. He's an unrepentant sinner. He lost everything, chasing after something that was sinful as well. And he's unrepentant. He's disrespectful. Now he does good things, and you know he's not completely truly entire time, but he just knows how to push the buttons to make me upset. And sometimes he's the older brother. He's used to being in charge. He's used to running things. He had businesses that he ran. All that stuff that he lost. And it's been difficult. And now what I've done is I've had enough. It's been 7 years, 2 months since he's been living in the nonprofit, the room in the nonprofit. And I got with the board last night and I told him, I said, look, he has to go. I can't continue to function in that organization while he's living there, because anytime I go there to do anything or to get things done, I have to deal with him. And if he's not distracting me by trying to take me into whatever he thinks is important, or he's just saying stuff, and it's just getting to be difficult. it's going to be real difficult.

0: difficult. Yeah, and then I feel terrible because I'm having them evicted, you know. And then I'm sure people in our little community, some are going to turn their back on me because I did this. But you know, he takes advantage of the fact that, you know, I spoke up for him, to have him a place to stay, and you know, and he's done nothing to actually find another place. Now he has two children who are both doing very well. They were just getting their lives started over 7 years ago, but now they're both doing very well. And I'm just kind of done. The main problem is I really feel bad about it, about evicting them, but I need peace in my life. There's only one person right now in my circle and people that I'm around that disrupts my peace, and it's him.
1: Mm. So let me ask you, Jake, what is preventing him from going out and get a job and get an apartment and kind of doing things on his own? What's preventing him from doing that? Why is he staying for so long, so many years at the nonprofit? Well, first with you and your wife, and then at the nonprofit.
0: Yeah, well, and then that's actually 8 years, you know, and I don't know how many, but he's 70 years old. I mean, you would call him elderly.
1: Okay.
0: And his arms aren't that, you know, he's blown out a rotator cuff, and you know, so he's not really, he can't do a lot of strenuous work, and then he had his learning disability, so.
1: Mm.
0: But you know, he can physically like drive and do things, and he actually does have little jobs that he does, you know, that he makes money, and he gets a little check from the government. But you know, he's comfortable where he's at, and he just didn't want to be anywhere else, so he wants to stay. And you know what? And if he stays over at somebody's house in our community, that's fine too. I don't care, but I can't continue to keep volunteering at an organization and having to keep dealing with the antics, the craziness, the foul things that he says, the evil stuff that he says, some of the crazy things that he does. It's too much.
1: Yeah. So a couple of things I would say, Jake. First of all, you know, when he was living with you and your wife, she is the single most important, other than God, right? Relationship with God. She's the single most important person in your life. You know, Genesis chapter 2 says that a man leaves his father and mother and cleaves to his wife. And the word in Hebrew, dabak, cleave to, means to adhere to like super glue. So, when she... You know, I mean, I'm sure she allowed it, you know, out of the kindness of her heart in his situation. But it got to a point where it started to interfere with things, and he needed to go. And fine. So now he's at the nonprofit. And he was there for a long time. I mean, probably longer than most people would have someone in his situation live there. So you went, I think, above and beyond. But at some point, you know, you've gotten to that point now. He needs to go and figure things out. And, you know, sometimes God puts us in a place not where we want to be, but where he needs us. Sometimes God puts certain things in our life that, you know, sometimes he makes us uncomfortable in order to move us to something better, to something greater, to something deeper. You know, that happened to me. I didn't want to leave my career. And then when God called me, And I told him I was very comfortable. And the Lord said to me, if you want to take your relationship with me to the next level, you have to get uncomfortable. So in order for your brother to really find what his calling is, like what direction God has for him in his life in this point in time, he needs to be made uncomfortable. Because when you get comfortable, sometimes as Catholics, we get comfortable, we get lazy. Right? And when we get lazy, we don't live the way that God is inviting us to live, the way he's inviting us to share his life. And so your brother needs to be made a little uncomfortable, which you're doing. Now, people may not understand, but they don't have the whole story. Don't worry about what they say. You know, God knows what's going on. God knows the situation that you and your wife are in better than anybody. So if they, you know, try to criticize you or say things about the decision you make, well, he's your brother. You know, and again, they don't know the whole situation. So, you know, have peace about that.

0: Is a situation where your brother can live with one of his kids?
1: He can, yeah, he can. He can. He just he doesn't want to. They live in another state, so well, it's going to be, you know, he's comfortable where he is, you know.
0: Yeah, and like I said, sometimes God, you have to be made uncomfortable so that God can fulfill his purpose. Like Jesus, I mean, that carrying the cross at crucifixion, that was uncomfortable. I mean, to say the least, to mention excruciatingly, you know, painful and embarrassing, horrific death. You know, but I'm just saying, for your brother, he needs to be made a little uncomfortable so that God can move him forward in his life. So have peace about that, and ultimately you did everything you could. I think you'll have the comfort in knowing that you can stand before God, and because God can say, you know, whatever I did for the least of these, you did for me, you know, and so I think with a clear conscience, you can stand before God and say that when it comes to your brother. You know, I think you could be you'll have peace standing before God. And say, look, God, here's what I did. You know, I did it, you know, for this long, and you know, at some point, you know, I just got to a point where he had to move on, and so I think you should be at peace with that.
1: I appreciate it.
0: And continue to pray and fast for him, as well. You know, I know he's not your enemy, but Jesus has a saying: love your enemies and pray for them. I'm not saying your brother, your enemy. But again, sometimes, you know, when those that we love are in an uncomfortable situation or they're struggling, the best thing we can do for them is to pray and fast for them. Fasting and prayer together is a powerful, powerful combination. So have peace about it, Jake, and thank you for calling today. It was great to hear from you. And we'd love to hear from you today on this Word of God Wednesday, Thursday edition, Breaking Open God's Word, the 11th Sunday in Ordinary Time. And in the gospel, you know, Jesus gives temporary authority to the 72 to go out and to proclaim the word and to do wonderful signs of the power of God. And he also sends us out as well. By our baptism, we are called to go forth to be witnesses of God's love to the world. We'd love to hear from you. How have you done that? How have you been a disciple, an effective disciple of Christ in whatever way God has called you to do it? As a mom, as a construction worker, as a teacher, as an engineer, as someone who's retired, as a musician, however God's called you. How have you been that disciple that Christ has sent forth? And what are some of the challenges that you face? What are some of the fruits that you saw when you gave everything over to God and fulfilled his will as his disciple? Would love to hear from you today. Give us a call on Beacon of Truth, 833-288-EWTN. That's 833-288-3986. And don't forget, you can always text us at 1-833-288-EWTN. That's 1-833-288-3986 to give us your first name, how you're listening, followed by your brief question. Remember that message and data rates may apply. So we take a look at the gospel. This is Matthew chapter 9. So this is after the Sermon on the Mount, which is Matthew 5 through 7. At the sight of the crowds, Jesus' heart was moved with pity for them because they were troubled and abandoned like sheep without a shepherd. Right, so think about this today, my friends. I want you to think about this. Here we are in the early 21st century, and Jesus is looking out on this world, which is divided, a very divided world that we live in. It's divided along political lines, along moral lines. Nations are at war. You know, there's a lot of hatred and anger and division and animosity between people, between nations, even among members of families. Jesus is looking at all of that, and I guarantee you, his most sacred heart is moved to pity for us. Because, again, look, we're troubled and abandoned, like sheep without a shepherd. Right? So we're living in a culture that doesn't want to put God first in its life. We don't.

We don't want to put God first in the forefront of our minds and our hearts. And that's why we're often in the mess that we find ourselves in today. So Jesus said to his disciples, the harvest is abundant, but the laborers are few. So ask the master of the harvest to send out laborers for his harvest. Right? So notice what Jesus says here. The harvest is abundant or plentiful, same word there in Greek, but the laborers are few. So Jesus looking out, he's seeing this troubled, abandoned, broken, hurting people. And Jesus doesn't say, you know what, let me go take care of it. You guys just sit here and follow me, just kind of pay attention. And no, he says, I'm going to send you out. I'm going to send laborers. Because look, this is my harvest out here. You know, and I'm the master of the harvest, but I'm sending laborers out to reap that harvest in. Right? So that's what he's saying. And so what does he do? He summoned his 12 apostles and he gave them authority. Again, this is temporary authority because the full authority would come in Pentecost with the coming of the Holy Spirit in the upper room. But for now, he gives them temporary authority over unclean spirits to drive them out and to cure every disease and every illness. And then he gives the names of the 12 apostles. Simon, called Peter, Petros, or Kaifa, actually Aramaic, which means large, craggy stone, massive rock. And notice, wherever the apostle listed, Peter is always first, right? So Peter, followed by Andrew, Peter's brother, James, right, called the son of Zebedee, and his brother John. So we got the power trio, right? The subgroup of apostles. Peter, you got Peter, who's the head. Then we have Peter, James, and John, right? Those three that God would call out for certain, like the transfiguration, right, on Mount Tabor, the Garden of Gethsemane, when he healed a 12-year-old girl. So there's this little subgroup of apostles: Peter, James, and John. Then Philip, Bartholomew, Thomas, Matthew, the other James, right, or less James the Lesser, as he's sometimes called, the son of Alphaeus, Thaddeus, Simon, the other Simon from Cana, and then Judas Iscariot, of course, right? So those are the 12. And he lists the 12. Why? Because they're successors of the 12 tribes of Israel. So remember, Jesus is the new Moses. Moses led the people out from slavery to Egypt into the promised land. He led the 12 tribes out. Jesus is the new Moses, leading his people out from slavery to sin, right? These troubled and abandoned people. And he's leading them out of slavery to sin to life with him forever to the new promised land, which is heaven, right? And just as Moses had help, right? Moses had Joshua, Nahab, Nadab and Abihu, right? He had this subgroup that also worked with him, but then he also had the leaders of the 12 tribes of Israel as well. You know, so we see the parallel. Jesus is fulfilling the promise of the covenant in the Old Testament through him. And again, he's not doing it alone. He sends out the apostles and then disciples as well. And he sent out the 12 after instructing them, do not go into pagan territory or enter a Samaritan town, but rather go to the lost sheep of the house of Israel, right? So go to, again, not saying that the Gentiles aren't important, because obviously Jesus would go when, now remember, these guys are precursors, right? Before Jesus starts going to all these towns. So they're paving the way for him, right? But remember, Jesus does go into a Samaritan, the woman at the well. Right, he was in a Samaritan village. Genesis, the Gennesaret demoniac, the guy who was living in the tombs, who was naked. Right, Jesus encountered him. That was in Gentile territory. So Jesus does go to those places, but he's telling them for now, go to the 12 tribes of Israel, go to our people first, and proclaim the kingdom of heaven is at hand. The kingdom of heaven is at hand. You know, back in those cultures back then, not just Israel but the surrounding nations, wherever the king was, that's where the kingdom is. See, wherever the king is, that's where the kingdom is. So the kingdom of heaven is at hand.

0: Man. So wherever Jesus is, that's where the kingdom is, right? And so in a sense, we think about a kingdom as a specific place. No, I think Jesus is speaking broader here. Because think about it. We have Jesus as Catholics in the tabernacle in every Catholic church. So where the king is, that's where the kingdom is, right? So Christ is living that kingdom among us, right? As we prepare to head to the ultimate kingdom, right? The heavenly Jerusalem, Mount Zion, right? Which is ultimately going to be heaven. So they're supposed to go out and proclaim to all these nations, all these peoples, the kingdom of heaven is at hand. Cure the sick, raise the dead, cleanse leper, drive out demons. Without cost you have received, without cost you are to give. Because what I'm giving you is a free gift of love. And I'm asking you to share this gift of love with others. And we are most certainly called to follow in the footsteps of the disciples of Jesus. Now, again, Matthew refers to the apostles as disciples, but we specifically referring to the 12. We're talking about, of course, the 12 apostles. But there were other disciples who followed Jesus around during his 3 years of public ministry. You know, so he had many, many disciples, but only 12 apostles. Right? So what did Jesus send out to do? To cure the sick, right? To cure the sick. What does that look like for us today? You know, people can be sick in many ways, not just physically. So yes, so when Jesus says cure the sick, that doesn't mean everybody has to be a physician or a nurse, right? Or nurse or someone that works in the medical field, you know, in healing, or a mental illness expert as well, right? Working for mental illness. No, we can all be agents of healing and wholeness when they see the love of Christ emanating from us, right? Raising the dead, people who are dead in their sin, when they see the example of God living in and through us, when they see us alive in Christ, it's inspiring for them. Right? So, yes, so many ways we can follow Christ. All right. Well, tomorrow, my friends, the solemnity of the most sacred heart of Jesus. Absolutely beautiful solemnity tomorrow. We'll be talking all about that. Now, remember, you can stream today's show by visiting Podcast Central at ewtn.com/radio. And until we're together again, my friends, may Almighty God bless you, keep you, and protect you. The Father and the Son and the Holy Spirit. Amen.
1: Now, Catechism Wisdom with me, Dr. Ray Guarendi, and Father Larry Richards.
2: Father Larry, let me read to you what the Catechism of the Catholic Church says in 6.

0: service of life. Father Larry, I had my children, thank you very much. I have two, one boy, one girl. Perfect. This is the way I want it. Why can't I just stop there? Years and years and years and years of conventional wisdom says there's too many babies, there's too many people, we're just going to all use up the earth's resources.
1: I think the number one problem in the world today is just selfishness, huh? People want what they want, when they want it, and no more. And I think that's a core reality entering into all these things, is the selfishness. But more than that, it's trying to be God of your own life. It's saying, I'll decide what I want. And I think that when you come before God, God has to be Lord of every part of your life, or he's Lord of no part of your life. You can't sit there and say, well, God's Lord of my salvation and God's Lord of when I need something, but God's not Lord of my money. He's not Lord of how many children I have. He's not Lord of my sexual life. God's only Lord of what I let him be Lord of.
0: Well, then you're the Lord of God.
1: Exactly. That's exactly the point. And again, I think that what it comes down to, too, is just this lack of trust that God knows what's best for us, that if we give this all to God and we create with God, and we're saying, God, I only want what you want, then God isn't going to give us like 150 children as they think, oh, a good Catholic family has 20 children over there. They're a really good Catholic. No. You cooperate with God.
0: Yeah, but I can't pay for college. What about conscience?
1: Again, it comes to a trust. If God is God, God has plenty of money. And if you try to be God, then you're going to have to try to be in charge of your own money. But God's in charge, not us, and we got to trust him.
2: 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So how does discipline last a lifetime? Does that mean abusing your kids?
0: You don't discipline now, the world will later. Mm-hmm. It's that simple. So if you do it now, they don't have to be disciplined by the world. The world doesn't love them. Mm-hmm. World can hurt them pretty bad. The world's inconsistent and erratic. This is not a farm in 1880 anymore, Doug. Mm-hmm. In those days, you could have just been a pretty sloppy parent, but the culture was kind of in a certain uniformity, mm-hmm. and you didn't have to contend with technology and smartphones and everything else. Well, now, much more complex, and you have to be a much more intentional parent.
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6: This is Father Joseph Mary of the Franciscan Missionaries of the Eternal Word. 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
7: Lord God, I praise you and bless you. I thank you, Lord, for the light I have when I see my faults and weaknesses and my imperfections and my sins. Give me the grace to look up at thee and say, Lord, how pure and holy and great thou art. When I feel dry and feel like you've taken a vacation, Lord, let me sit in the silence of my room and listen to your awesome presence. Let me be content with my lot and the miseries of today, knowing that your providence rises before the dawn. Let me be poor in spirit, that the kingdom of heaven may be my only possession. Amen.
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0: Hello, everybody, and welcome to Catholic Lives. This is a program where you meet, up close and personal, exemplary men and women who practice their Catholic faith and serve as models to others. I am your host, Maria Mercedes Robles, coming to you from the Philippines. Today, we have a guest who is a lawyer, an educator, and a member of a very important agency here in the Philippines. He has been a lawyer since 1989, a partner for litigation and labor in M. Saville Law Firm, and that is short for Escudero, Marasigan, Valiente, and E.H. Villarreal. And he is also a member of the Movie, Television, Radio Classification Board, or MTRCB. He's married with three children. Now, after that long introduction, let's give attorney Eugenio Toto Villarreal a chance to say hello to all of you.
1: It is my honor to be here and to share these minutes with our host today and to all of you.
0: Attorney Villarreal is rather long.
1: Yes.
0: How would you like us to refer to you in this interview?
1: Well, you could just call me Toto, or some call me Attorney Toto. That came about when I was doing my, rural broadcast development work. At the same time, Toto is a term of endearment. Actually, it's a nickname famous in the Visayas here in the Philippines.
0: Very well. So we'll call you Toto.
1: Yes.
0: Okay. Toto, is it possible to be a good lawyer and a good Catholic at the same time?
1: Yes. When you say good, we can only approximate goodness. We struggle daily to become good, as long as at the end of the day, you've done your best. And the thing there is that through the years, it has become for me just one thing. You have only one heart and mind, so to speak, to practice law, to be a family man, to also be an educator, and also to be a Catholic Christian. So in that regard, it is possible, but I must say that on a day-to-day basis, minute by minute, second by second, you need grace to be able to accomplish that.
0: So this criteria for goodness is the same that you apply as a lawyer, as a teacher, and as everything else that you're doing in your professional life.
1: Yes, that's right. When we say good, it's to, first of all, you have to try your best to be competent, to prepare well for whatever you're doing, to study so that you give the correct answers, you provide the correct solutions, you impart the correct knowledge. And yet at the same time, there will always be what I call the pinpricks of every day. Mm-hmm. And therefore, that's where the faith comes in. Driving through traffic just to get to an appointment is horrendous here in Metro Manila.
0: Toto, you have been an achiever all your life. Mm-hmm. I read through your CV, starting as a student. It was so easy for you, so natural for you to really get honors, get awards and all that. At which point did you become very sure that you wanted to be a lawyer?
1: Let's put it this way. It was an ongoing process, but there were defining moments where it became very clear. One particular time that I distinctly recall was I was taking up legal management. You could see already there's some sort of direction there, but you could go either way in the Ateneo here in Loyola Heights. And I had a professor, and he was a government official in a rather unpopular at the time government. He would arrive, let us say, for class and around 6 p.m. at the evening class, and he would say that, coming from afar off, his office was in a different part of Metro Manila, he went through the traffic, he would say that he would pray the rosary with his bodyguard, okay, or his aide. And that struck me very much. And he was a very, he came prepared for class. He taught us the how to be competent lawyer and to be a good person. As I went through college, I joined this group called the Ateneo Catechetical Instruction League. We taught catechism to the poor children. And instead of studying, having our lessons in public schools, we had that standard.

0: as a standard. We, my particular group, we taught religion in the streets in a slum area. And that's where I saw that there is so much work to be done. It's a privilege to just have an education here in the Philippines. Again, I distinctly recall another professor of mine who would, at the beginning of class, freshman year, English, he would say that, you know, you're around 20 or so in this class, but look at all the seats that are unfilled. And in those classes, there could be one person there, one or two or three, more intelligent than you, more capable, but because of poverty, but because of lack of connections or opportunity, that person cannot be there. And therefore, it is up to you to make life better for that person.
1: At this point, do you think you have adequately contributed to doing that?
0: In my own little way, in trickles, yes, but I think there's so much more to be done. Every day there is in me what I call a sense of restlessness, that there is so much more to be done, or also at the same time that I could have done things better.
1: Toto, how do you deal with the flack that lawyers get? Okay, mm-hmm. Of course, it's a very honorable profession, mm-hmm. but perhaps because of the bad eggs in, mm-hmm. in any profession, mm-hmm. they can really give everyone else a bad repute. Mm-hmm. How do you deal with that? How do you not feel discouraged? And how do you deal with the challenges that your profession brings you?
0: Mm. Well, first is, I'll go first to the more mundane answer, which is just to laugh at it. In fact, I used to teach this course called Legal Counseling, and I think I've shared with my students a book shared with me by my father-in-law,

0: my mom used to say that lawyers, they could make something straight crooked and something crooked straight. And that's a lot of responsibility. At the same time, more philosophically, perhaps, if I may be allowed to go wax philosophically, law is in the heart of each and every one of us. I recall that there was this course we taught where when did law begin? Well, perhaps when there in the Garden of Eden, okay, Adam and Eve were told by God not to eat of that particular tree. No, that's a command. No, and that's law. And of course, when there was a violation, and then of course things went haywire, and therefore you need law. And I don't see any doctors there yet or engineers, but the law was there in the Garden of Eden.
1: So sense of humor is a very good way to deal with all these challenges.
0: Yes.
1: And you certainly have it.
0: Well, yes, through time, and we tried to, but I distinctly recall there was this old Jesuit. I've not really met him up close, no, dealt with him up close, but I'm a fan, and he recently passed away. His name is Father Guido Argelius. And he has this little book which I read, and every time, you know, when I'm down or what, I like to let's say, I always recall what he said there. Laughter is a sign that one takes life seriously, and that has been my motto all throughout.
1: I know that you have had some forays in the media before.
0: Yes.
1: But why did you think that being a board member of this regulatory body is an important task for you to do, considering that you already have a lot of things on your plate as a lawyer?
0: Yeah, that's right. Well, how the law goes, we're appointed by the president of the Philippines. And uniquely, we are volunteers. Practically, I would call us volunteers. We don't get really a set salary for that. We sit in the board and perform certain functions. It's again one aspect of living your life as a lawyer. Years back, before I was joined the board, and of course, there may have been people who may have thought that I could help. The present chairperson, I've dealt with her many times, and then at the same time, we've been counsel for, let's say, movie stars, no, entertainment companies, no, and so on. So, and at the same time, maybe there's a little artist in me, because in college I used to host programs, no, the final graduation program for both the law school and college in the Ateneo. I had a privilege to host that. Like, we call it the Blue Roast.
1: Wow. Okay. I didn't know that about you. Mm-hmm. But going back to MTRCB, let's give our televiewers a background about what it is, what its work is in the country.
0: The Movie and Television Review and Classification Board was created in 1985. If I'm not mistaken, under a presidential decree, which at that time had the effect of law, as if it were a statute passed by Congress. Mm-hmm. It was meant to pave the way later on for self-regulation. It's not a censorship body. It merely classifies work which would want to find its way into television or the movies. For example, a movie producer would produce this film. In the film, there are action scenes, some fantasy. The movie producer will say, well, I would want to have this classified as a G, meaning for general audience. Well, you know, there are lots of fight scenes, some blood. You may want to consider a classification under parental guidance, for instance. That's the work we do. At the same time, in the law, there are points there which have to be enforced. You have to register with the board. You have to, after given a certain classification, you don't insert things which will change that classification. And therefore, we do adjudication. We hear administrative cases. And then part of it is that we can even opt to prosecute you by going to the prosecutorial arm of the government.
1: Wow, that's a very important job. Mm-hmm. What are the

0: directions that the board is taking now to make sure that it helps the viewers, especially parents with children, be guided about their media consumption.
1: We have this new memorandum circular amending our implementing rules and regulations, calling for a revision of the classification ratings for television programs.
0: What necessitated this? Was the old one really such a inefficient?
1: Well, it's really more of an amplification of what was there before. At the same time, we've noticed that, okay, you say this is for parental guidance, but people don't necessarily know that what it is all about. At the same time, there we perceive a lack of consciousness with respect to these classifications. Therefore, first, in a technical sense, if you call it that way, our present rules, which were enacted quite recently, we have now introduced an advisory at the beginning of every program with a stinger and with a uniform pictogram. At the same time, we've also reinforced what would constitute parental guidance. And then we are introducing also, we're studying as to how we can give more explicit and more comprehensive advisories, such that there would be a form of strict parental guidance, looking at the content. So for instance, well, this is a nice fairy tale, but there are certain innuendos there which may not be for the consumption of young viewers. Or let us say this is a nice foray into the world of robots, and yet there are scenes maybe which have maybe slightly violent and should not be imitated by young children.
0: I can imagine, Toto, that you had to discuss this with people in the industry, the television networks and movie producers, for example.
1: Yes.
0: How was the process? Was it difficult or was it easy to get them to be on your side and to see the value in what you're doing?
1: Mm-hmm. Generally, I would say we have to commend the networks for their cooperation. In fact, in coming up with the pictograms, in coming up with the advisories, there were volunteers from the networks. We got their feedback because we want this to be an effort of the whole industry. Aside from its regulatory function, the Movie Television Review and Classification Board also has a mandate to develop both the radio and film industries within our sphere of our functions. So whatever we can do to help them, we help them. And then we make them part also of the process. Right now, we are also consulting those from the film industry because we intend also to revise, as it were, our guidelines for films. In fact, one thing that we're studying is to have, let us say, more descriptive advisories, because let us say this is an R, you give this an R rating. In the Philippines, we have an R13. When it's an R13, only those 13 and above can enter the cinema. And the thing there is that people will ask why. And in this board, we have taken on a particular perspective, the perspective of the parent. And therefore, when I see a material, whether it's a cartoon, whether it's a comedy show, whether it is a fantasy film, the first question, will I allow my child, my young child, to see this first alone, or perhaps with me, or with a responsible adult? And then it progresses until you come to that point. In fact, at the same time, we're doing a balancing act because we would want also to encourage films with more mature topics, as long as the norms of our standard is what you call contemporary Filipino values. But my own personal discovery is that these contemporary Filipino values are largely universal. What is offensive, let us say, violate the dignity of a woman by allowing her to dress skimpy in skimpy fashion, for instance, that's very universal, and we are proud here.

0: the Philippines that we hold on to these values. Also, glorification of crime. You cannot, let us say, on national television or on prime time, depict the taking of drugs, for instance.
1: What have been the most serious sanctions you have given to violators?
0: There was this cinema house where, well, ostensibly the only violation is that they were not exhibiting the permit to show a particular movie. But then, if usually this is resorted to so that they could come up with the films which are indecent or offensive or would contain very, very graphic sexual content. There was one where we even confiscated our monitoring and inspection unit. They confiscated the projectors. And then until you pay the fine, you cannot remove the projector. At the same time, we have deputies who are also volunteers. And their work has to be taken seriously. For example, by the movie houses. A deputy, let us say, was not allowed entry. And under the law, we can even close a movie house. But what we did was, in cases like this, we would want, because these are also part of the industry, instead of going after explaining to them, we can go full trial, so to speak, in an administrative sense, and then you can be closed, you can pay a fine. But what if we invite you now, challenge you, can you do self-regulatory measures? Police your own ranks. Mm-hmm. We will give you everything. We will provide you with seminars, how to observe, what is it to appreciate film, and so on, so
1: how
0: on and so forth.
1: How have they responded?
0: Yes, in fact, we are happy. There are many film owners, both in the provinces and Metro Manila, who have submitted, instead of us sentencing them, so to speak, they have proposed for our approval self-regulatory measures. Like, for example, their bookers, the theater clerks, etc. Okay, they are educated. And in fact, you know, the way you have to position, for example, the rating, it has to be in a particular standee, okay, presented the way, seen by everybody.
1: So your work in media and social communication, I think, mm-hmm. is really very, very, very important. But how has this changed you? How has this contributed to your own journey as a Catholic?
0: Well, first, as a Catholic, it has, well, for lack of a better term, it has made it more challenging and difficult. Because when, let us say, you are asked to review a particular kind of work, internally, of course, you would ask yourself, hey, is the thing here that I'm seeing, would it lead others, let us say, to stray from the faith, or there is a violation of certain norms of morality? And then, therefore, you have to put your foot down. But at the same time, you have to have also that, because as a lawyer, I've been educated also to respect all beliefs and to respect people regardless of their point of view. Of course, there are consequences. If you libel someone, you can go to jail. But if you're that way, that's your personal responsibility. So one thing is that it has led me to pray more, for one thing, because it's not easy. You put into your prayer all these things, let's say, there's this issue before the board, maybe you talk to God and say, how can you help me here? Many times also, I would say that Our Lady has been very, very helpful. Okay. Also Saint Joseph, because you go to someone who is the father of the family, you know, and he could give very, very practical solutions. You know? Of course, I have my favorite saints. You know? You know, years back when I was maybe in grade 5 or grade 6, there was this oblate priest who had a show in television. He was quoting Saint John Bosco, and he was saying that Saint John Bosco used to say that there's no such thing as a bad boy. And that stuck with me. So there's no such thing as a bad filmmaker. There's nothing a bad producer. What can we, because these people have lots of human virtues that we can put to good use, and it's just maybe no one has talked to them, or maybe they're too defensive, let's say, with all these things. No, they may not have a good experience with religion before.
1: Very good. Thank you for sharing all this experience.

0: this with us. Mm-hmm. And I think your openness and your prayer life, mm-hmm. I think, are really helping you mm-hmm. in fulfilling the duties of being a board member of this very important regulatory mm-hmm. agency, mm-hmm. as well as your practice in your profession, meeting mm-hmm. different kinds of people,
1: yes.
0: even those who come from misunderstood mm-hmm. Professions, such as the entertainment mm-hmm. industry. So thank you for yeah. spending yeah. time with us.
1: Okay.
0: That was Attorney Eugenio Toto Villarreal here on Catholic Lives. We hope that you will join us again next time. Until then, I'm Maria Mercedes Robles. Thank you for joining us.

0: Father Mitch Pacwa discusses the relevance of the Old Testament and the need to study it to understand our own history and culture. The Old Testament Prophets is next on EWTN, Catholic Radio for the Philippines.
1: Hi, this is Father Daniel Brandenburg from the Legionaries of Christ. Now, I don't know about you, but I am a sinner, and I need to go to confession. Sometimes people think that priests don't need to go to confession, but that's not the case at all. Priests are sinners just like you and me. We need God's grace. We are all falling short of what God calls us to. And confession not only wipes away our sins, but it also gives us actual grace. So I encourage you all to make a good confession, to trust in the Lord, and to grow in His grace. God bless you.
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3: Well, today, looks like we're going to be finishing off Psalm 31. So Psalm 31, of course, is in Book 1 of the Psalms, Psalms 1 to 41. And again, just a quick refresher. So the Psalms are, there are 150 Psalms broken up into five books. Each of these books, I think it's trying to parallel the Pentateuch, right? The Torah. Genesis, Exodus, Leviticus, Numbers, and Deuteronomy, books of the law. So the Psalms are broken up into five books. Psalms 1 to 41, 42 to 72, 73 to 89, 90 to 106, and 107 to 150. David wrote all the, well, David is the only writer of the Psalms who has Psalms in all five books of the Psalms. And David wrote the entire first book, Psalms 1 to 41. So today we're looking at Psalm 31. We're going to jump in at verse 14, but first, the prescript of this psalm, which is the entire first verse, says, Lemenzeach Mizmor HaDavid, for the choir master, a psalm of David. Now, if you're following along in your version of the psalms, or if you're with the Prayer to Liturgy of the Hours, you won't see these. You're like, where is Deacon getting that from? Well, in the Masoretic text, which is the Jewish version of the Psalms that we use in our Liturgy of the Hours, that we use in the Holy Sacrifice of the Mass. And you know, because sometimes if you use the Septuagint version, it's a number off. The numbering's a little bit different. So when I pray the Psalms, I don't use the breviary for the Psalms, because they take out the imprecatory Psalms and they don't include these prescripts or superscripts, which in the Jewish text was also called the Masoretic text. They include these prescripts and superscripts as actually part of the psalm. So for me, when I don't pray them, when I don't pray these prescripts or superscripts, it sounds to me like I'm not praying the entire psalm, you know? Plus, it gives us a good context for understanding what's going on here within this psalm. So again, this was as for the choir master. So David wrote the psalm, right? Mizmor HaDavid, a psalm of David. He gave the psalm to the superintendents of the musical guild of the Jewish temple to put music to it, right? Because David wrote some of the psalms with the music himself. Others he gave to the guys in the musical guild, and they wrote the music to it. Again, we don't know what that music sounds like, because obviously there's no recordings back there. There's no transcriptions that we have. Although on the internet, you can find scholars and even like PhD level musicians who study music, who it kind of give an interpretation of what they think, their best guess of what they think the Psalms would have sounded like. So you can go and listen to that. Okay, so this jumping here, Psalm 31, starting at verse 14. So David says, I've heard the slander of the crowd, terror all around me. As they plot together against me, as they plan to take my life. All right. So David started off this psalm talking about taking refuge in the Lord, not being put to shame. And here toward the end of the psalm, he's reminding us, I think he's reminding us that, you know, there's going to be people when you stand up for your faith, when you stand up. Look at, we're talking about Padre Pio today. Look at him. I mean, when the stigmata happened, people thought that even within the church, you know, they silenced him. They couldn't say mass publicly for years. You know, he was ostracized. You know, they had medical people come out to see if he was actually faking it and all this kind of stuff. So he was

0: been persecuted because he manifested some of the signs that God gave to him. He even had to endure things. Even again, within the church herself, sometimes we have to endure some persecution. And boy, but especially, most especially from the culture, right? From the culture, from that's antithetical to faith, that doesn't care much about God. Although we're going to be doing a show in a few weeks here, we're going to see a turnaround, especially with young people, where we're seeing actually the pendulum is starting to swing back the other way now. And now we want to get back to some normalcy, some rationality, and we're starting to see that swing back again.
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2: Father Mitch Pakwa brings a scholarly approach to the prophets of Israel and places them in their historical context. The Old Testament Prophets is next on EWTN, Catholic Radio for the Philippines.

Shalom, shalom. The peace of God be with you all. My name is Father Mitch Pacwa, and I'm a Jesuit. I'm professor of Old Testament at Loyola University in Chicago. And in this series on the prophets, we've come into the 7th century, a very difficult period of history, and the prophets who are writing at this time are going to be prophesying during the same period back and forth, so that sometimes we'll talk about Jeremiah, then we'll skip over to Nahum and Habakkuk, back to Jeremiah, then to Ezekiel and Jeremiah back and forth, because they are prophesying all in the same period. And I'm going to try and present the prophecies as they come in history, okay? Now, what we're going to take a look at first is the book of Jeremiah. So open up your Bibles to Jeremiah chapter 1, where we see the call of Jeremiah. Now, it starts off in this title, the words of Yirmiyahu ben Chilkiyahu, the words of Jeremiah, the son of Hilkiah. Now, the name Jeremiah means the one that the Lord throws out there, okay? That's what he's done. The Lord has thrown him out there, and this kid's not going to like that. Jeremiah's got lots of problems, and one of his biggest problems is his employer, namely God. Well, who does he come from? That's what this first couple verses tells us about, who, where he's from and what he does and when he does it. Jeremiah, the one thrown out by God, comes from a family of priests that were in Anatot in the land of Benjamin. Now, long time ago, last year sometime, we actually talked a little bit about this, something that prepared the way for it. He comes from a family of priests, Kohanim, okay? Because priesthood in Israel was a family tradition. And they lived in Anatot. Now, that tells us a lot right there. Because, as we studied a long time ago, last year sometime, that King Solomon had a little bit of trouble becoming the king. His older brother was going to become the king, but David favored Solomon. And David had some help from prophets and priests, especially the priest Zadok, okay? But there was another high priest in Jerusalem, and his name was Abiathar.

And Abiathar favored the brother of Solomon, the older brother of Solomon. Now, Abiathar was an old friend of David's. He'd been following around David for many, many years. Well, just about 40 years or so that he followed David. So he was an old man already, supporting David's oldest son. And because Abiathar the priest supported the older brother of Solomon, Solomon kicked Abiathar out of Jerusalem. He exiled Abiathar to the city of Anathot, the same place that Jeremiah comes from a family of priests. So it seems very, very likely that Jeremiah is a descendant of Abiathar. And again, just to roll back the tapes a little bit and get our memory working away, remember that Abiathar originally descended from the high priest Eli, who was high priest at Shiloh. All right? So that he was the grandson of Eli, the high priest, who was the high priest in the time of the prophet Samuel. So we see how some of these families sort of stick around and continue to be very influential even much later in history. And that's what we have going on here. Now, all of a sudden, this family of Abiathar's descendants now produces a new prophet, not just a priest anymore, but a prophet. And his name is Jeremiah. Anathoth, it says, is in the land of Benjamin. As a matter of fact, it's just on the border of Benjamin and Judah. It's about 1.5 miles, 2 miles northeast of Jerusalem. And you can still go to the place. It's called Anathah today. You know, it's a little Arab town. And it is just on the north side of the border in Benjamin. So the dialect is a little bit different from Judean dialect. It has a little more Yankee, that is a little more northern, North Israelite tone to it. It's not completely North Israelite, but it's more North Israelite than it is Judean. And not only is Jeremiah's speech somewhat northern, but his ideas are very much related to Hosea, who's a northern prophet. And Jeremiah very much follows the tradition of Hosea, this northern prophet, even though Jeremiah is prophesying inside Jerusalem. Okay? So let's take a look and see what else we can learn about this boy. And it is Jeremiah to whom the word of Yahweh came in the days of Josiah, the son of Amon, king of Judah. Remember our friend Josiah. Josiah became the king of Judah after his daddy, Amon, was assassinated. Now, Amon was assassinated in the year 640. Josiah became the king in the same year, 640, when Josiah was just 8 years old. So he was just a boy king. And, as a matter of fact, as we'll see, he and Jeremiah are just about the same age. As a matter of fact, Jeremiah might even be a little bit younger than Josiah, but not much, just a couple years younger if he is younger. And it says here that he was prophesying, and this is the word that came to him, in the 13th year of the reign of Josiah, son of Amon. That is, if it's the 13th year, it must be that Jeremiah begins to prophesy in the year 627. B.C. Now, lots of stuff was happening in the year of 627 B.C. King Ashurbanipal of Assyria died that year after a very long 40-year reign of terror and destruction and warfare. And in that same year, a new king arises in Assyria, but he's not as strong as his father Ashurbanipal, and the kingdom of Assyria becomes very shaky. Okay? Because the kingdom of Assyria is shaky, this is a good time for young Josiah, who is now just 21 years old. His 13th year makes him now 21 years old, 13th year as king. And as a 21-year-old man,
who's coming into his own,

sort of feeling full of himself, like a lot of 21-year-olds do. He's trying to revolt against the Assyrians, and that means getting rid of all Assyrian religion and all Assyrian influence politically and religiously and culturally. And he's in favor of it. And it's at this point in Judah's history that Jeremiah begins to receive the word of the Lord. We're taking a look at the beginning of the prophetic career of the great prophet Jeremiah. And we're going to start off in chapter 1, verse 4, which begins with the call of Jeremiah as a prophet. And it says, "And the word of Yahweh came to me, saying, Before I formed you in the womb, I knew you. And before you came out of the womb, I consecrated you. I've appointed you as a prophet to the nations." Good stuff there, good stuff. One of the things that we can learn from this is how the Lord knows us even while we are still in the womb. Just like we see in Psalm 139, that while we're still being fashioned and knit together in the womb, the Lord knows us. But with Jeremiah, it's more than just the Lord knowing him. He is also called as a prophet while he is still inside his mother's womb, while he's being fashioned together. And he is consecrated, that is, separated out to be a prophet, not just to Israel, but to the nations. Now, this should give us a sense of how important it is to have respect for life while it is still inside the womb. We who live in a culture that doesn't care about the child in the womb, that is willing to abort it, and does so at a million, million and a half a year. What a crime. When the Lord is calling every single one of those little people, every single one of those human beings to himself to do something special, and we eliminate them. What an awful crime. A second thing is that this man, Jeremiah, has a destiny not just for his family, not just to affect his town, not even just for his own nation, but also for the whole world, for all the nations. And that fits this period of the history of Judah, when they belong to this worldwide empire of Assyria. And so we see here how, what he says about being a prophet to all the nations. Says, "Lord, woe to me. Oh, I can't speak. I'm just a kid. Don't call me, Lord. I mean, I'll call you. Wait till I grow up. You know, but I'm not ready yet. I got my whole life to live. Don't make me a prophet now." He's afraid to be a prophet. This is so different from Isaiah, isn't it? Isaiah was willing to say, "Here I am, Hineni." Samuel was a young boy, and he said, "Hineni, here I am." That he was willing to serve. And the prophet Samuel even said, "Speak, Lord, your servant is listening." Isaiah said, "I'm ready to go. Do what you want with me." Not Jeremiah. And, you know, that ought to give us some courage. That a lot of times we don't want to follow God's call. We don't want to do what he asks of us. We don't want to stay faithful to the spouse he has given us. We don't want to stay faithful to the children he's given us, to the parents he's bestowed upon us. We don't want to stay faithful to our vocation as priests or sisters. We want to bolt. We say, "Oh, I got my life to live. Leave me alone. Don't call me to serve you, God." We can be so much like Jeremiah, and the Lord calls us anyway. And this is what the Lord says. He said, "Look, don't tell me I'm a child. Don't say I'm a child. I know who you are. Because to whomever I send you, you shall go. And whatever I command you, you shall speak." He said, "Look, I'm God. You do what I say. I know that you're a child. I know that you're, as a matter of fact, in this case, probably means a teenager. Maybe he was 18, 19, 20 years old, about the age of Josiah, as I mentioned earlier. And he says, "Don't tell me you're too young. I know what you got. I know who you are. What do you think, I'm stupid? I'm God. I know what's going on. You just do what I say, and you go where I send you." Now, part of Jeremiah's fright might well

be something that we all can share in. Namely, perhaps we're afraid to keep listening to the Lord, to find out what He does want from us, how He does want to lead and direct and guide us. We might be afraid of that. And He says, whatever I command, you shall speak to them. We don't necessarily want to hear God's word and say it to other people. I know a lot of times I'm afraid, I'm embarrassed that if I say God's word to somebody, that they'll reject me or be upset with me in some way. And Jeremiah might have felt the same thing exactly. The Lord says to him, don't be afraid of them. Well, I need to hear that. I need to hear that a lot. Because I get afraid to tell people. It's one thing to talk to you people out there because really I'm in front of a camera. And the camera's not going to bite. And even the crew around here, they don't hit me or anything like that. So it's okay over here. But when I'm with people face to face, it's a little more difficult to preach the word of God. It's a little more tough. But the thing that the Lord says to Jeremiah and to you and to me is don't be afraid of them. Why not? Because I am with you to deliver you, says Yahweh. And then at that point, Yahweh put forth His hand, and He touched my mouth, just like that. He put His hand in my mouth, just like we do when we baptize people, when we baptize little babies especially, we put our hand in their mouth so that someday they will be able to speak the word of the Lord, just like Jeremiah was able to do. And Yahweh said to me, after He touched Jeremiah's mouth like this, He said, see, I have put my words in your mouth. Behold, this day I have set you over the nations and over kingdoms. So Jeremiah, if you have my word which is power, my word which created the whole universe, my word which created the world and made it come into being and changes history, if you have my word in you, then I will set you over nations and over kingdoms. My word will be able to direct history, just as it already has done. To be able to root out and pull up, to take plants and pull them out of the ground, and to destroy and overthrow, but to build and to plant. That's the word that Jeremiah is given. A word that has two-thirds of problems with it. Two-thirds of rooting out and uprooting and pulling down, destroying and overthrowing. And Jeremiah will speak lots and lots of words that are judgments against Judah and the nations. But he also is to give a word of building and planting as well. After the words of judgment, Jeremiah will speak consolation to the people, foreigners and to Israelites and Judahites alike. And that kind of ministry is his if he preaches the word of God. So is it for you and me. Sure, the word of God that we have to preach is one that calls for destruction of sin, but it's also one that calls for building up lives of righteousness. We're taking a look at the call of the prophet Jeremiah. How he was called as a young man, a late teenager, late adolescent, to be a prophet to the nations. He was called at this time, even though he had been consecrated from his infancy. As a matter of fact, while he was still inside his mother's womb, he was called to be a prophet. As a matter of fact, one thing I'd like to mention as a footnote at this point is I'd like to recall this passage of the call of Jeremiah when I talk at baptisms of people, especially of infants. Because, you know, of course, when we baptize infants, they don't know what's going on, just like young baby Jeremiah did not know what it meant to be a prophet when he was still inside his mother's womb. But the Lord calls anyway before we can understand. As a matter of fact, there's something about the Lord's call to us that even if He waited until we were 95 years old, we probably still would not understand what He had in store for us. And no matter what age it is that He calls us, as babies and infants, or as old people, old men and women, that His call will always be something beyond us and taking us to something greater than we can ever imagine. But, as we'll also see with the life of Jeremiah, it will also be a call to lots of pain and suffering before we come to that greatness. Now, the reason for that difficulty will be the word of God.

God will be a difficult word to preach, and people won't always like to hear it. As a matter of fact, lots of times they'll reject God's word and his messenger. But if we are faithful like Jeremiah, we'll come into God's glory as well. But enough of that. Let's take a look at the Jeremiah right now and see what else he has to say at his call. He says here in verse 11, "And again, the word of Yahweh came to me," or was to me. "And it said, Jeremiah, what do you see?" Now, so he has some sort of a vision maybe, or perhaps he just saw something in everyday life that was pointed out to him, and the Lord wanted to use it as a symbol. "So I said," that is Jeremiah said, "I see the rod or the shoot of an almond tree." And so now maybe he saw a real almond tree right in front of him, and that the Lord points this almond tree out to him. And Yahweh said to me, "You've seen well, for I am watching over my word to perform it." Now, what does that mean? Why does that fit together? That I'm watching over my word and the almond tree? Well, it's because it's a play on words in Hebrew. I wish there was a good play on words in English, but we have a good one in Hebrew here. Because the word for almond tree is shaked. Okay? And the almond tree is the first tree to blossom in Israel. It begins to give out its blossoms in January. Okay? And then Yahweh says, "You have seen well because shokeith ani." So you, in other words, I am watching. The word for watching is shokeith. The word for almond tree is shokeith. So there's a pun on these two words. And he says that this almond tree is a watching tree, watching for the spring to come. And Yahweh is a watching God, watching for his word to come to pass, to bring it about and make it effective in history. Now, one of the things that this means for you and for me is that we have to know that the Lord our God is watching for his word to be fulfilled among us and in our midst. Now, the next little oracle we see here is, again, in a little story form of the Lord seeing a vision. And this takes place in verse 13. "The word of Yahweh was to me the second time, saying, what do you see?" This is the second time Jeremiah prophesies. And Yahweh says, "What do you see?" I said, "I see a blowing or seething or bubbling kind of pot. And the face of it is from the north." So here's this great big pot. And I wouldn't picture just a little, you know, saucepan. Picture a great big black cauldron. Okay, you know, the kind where the witches in Macbeth are stirring with the double trouble and toil and bubble and all that stuff. Well, so also here, and there's a great big pot with some sort of a nasty stew in it. Something that's not really good. Maybe it was his mother's cooking and it was a good stew at that time, but it becomes the symbol of something evil. And it's this pot bubbling up and all this, and it's facing the north. And then Yahweh said to me, "Out of the north, the evil shall break forth upon all the inhabitants of the land. For lo, I will call all the families of the kingdoms of the north, says Yahweh. And all these families shall come, and they shall everybody set his throne at the entrance of the gates of Jerusalem, and against all its walls, all the way around it, and against all the cities of Judah." Now, the enemy from the north is symbolized by this boiling pot. And it almost seems as if sometimes the north country is a boiling pot bubbling over with human beings, with armies of peoples. And that these armies are all coming down from the north to Jerusalem. Now, the north is the place from which the Assyrians have come. But this is an odd thing to prophesy, because the Assyrians are no longer a threat. The Assyrians are, as a matter of fact, getting weaker. So what else could it be? Well, there's some possibilities. The Babylonians are about to be on the rise.

In another few years, very shortly as a matter of fact, the Babylonians are going to revolt against the Assyrians, and the Babylonians are going to become the great world power. And it well could be that Jeremiah is seeing this enemy from the north. Also, a Greek historian, an ancient Greek historian, said that Scythians came from what is now called Russia, the area of Crimea. And they came and they swooped down. Now, there's no record of this in the Bible, but they're supposed to have come down according to these other annals, these records of the Greeks. But at any rate, these peoples from the north will come down. And Yahweh says, I will speak my judgments against them, that is against Judah, and dealing with all their wickedness, in which they have forsaken me and offered to other gods and worshiped the work of their own hands. Therefore, you, Jeremiah, put on your underwear, gird up your loins, and get up, and you speak to them everything that I command you. Don't be afraid of them, or else I will make you afraid. So you do what I say. Don't be afraid. I have made you, Jeremiah, a strong city against them, so preach my word, and you will stand. God bless you.

0: Mother Angelica, answering the call.
1: We have another call. Hello?
2: Hello, Mother.
1: Yes.
2: Hi, this is Bobby Joe.
1: Where are you from?
2: I'm originally from Alabama.
1: Oh, good.
2: I'm calling from Massachusetts.
1: Okay.
2: And I got to say, it's an honor to have this summit with you.
1: Thank you.
2: I've led a paragon's life, I have to say. I aim to please, and I'm pleased to serve. But recently, actually, I kind of feel like I entered my own personal hell, or as I like to call it, Massachusetts. I've become cramped with doubt, and almost monthly my psyche is bloated with negative thoughts, which damages the freshness of my devout feelings.
1: You tremble with doubt and how you handle doubts. Well, doubts can increase faith, you know. The little flower had a lot of doubts. She had doubts even there was a heaven. Doubts are neither here nor there. It's what you do with them, like temptations. What do you do with the doubt? St. Francis de Sales did it. He felt and he was tempted that he was a lost soul, that he was destined for hell. And he was so upset about it that he went to bed for a whole week. That's a great thing, no? And finally he said, well, even if I do, I can love you now, Lord. Then the temptation went away. You act on faith. It can't always be here. You act on faith. If you get a temptation, there's not a Eucharist, it's just a symbol. You go there, you kneel, and you say, my Lord and my God, I believe. We have to act opposite of what our temptations are. If you have temptations of lust, you have to be even more pure. If you have temptations about heaven, there is no heaven, then read about heaven. Praise God for heaven. You got to go the opposite. These are temptations. The enemy wants you to think all these things. You can't help it. They're going to pass your way. It's not that we have temptations. What do you do with them? That's the important thing. And as long as we keep acting against them and acting on faith and hope and love, even the man who asked for a cure said, Lord, I believe. Help my unbelief. And the Lord was very pleased with him. So don't worry about temptations. Always act in the favor of the Lord. We know he loves us. It's the most important piece of knowledge there is. God loves me, and God loves you. After that, nothing matters.
0: For more about Mother Angelica, visit EWTNRC.com.
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5: A left-wing veterans group is suing the Trump administration after the Department of Veteran Affairs reinstated restrictions on taxpayer-funded abortions. Under the Biden administration, the VA had begun providing abortions in cases of rape, incest, or claimed health concerns. The Trump administration reversed that policy, arguing that federal law does not authorize the VA to fund or perform abortions. Make no mistake, our nation's veterans are heroes. They deserve excellent medical care, support, and the gratitude of the nation. But intentionally ending the life of an innocent child is not health care. Honoring their service to our nation does not require the taxpayer funding of their abortions. And taxpayers should never be forced to fund abortion.
4: For more information, follow us on social media at Life Issues Institute.

0: Hello and welcome to Catholic Answers Live. I'm Cy Kellett, your host. Very happy to be back here with you on this Thursday afternoon. And Tim Staples will be in later. And we're going to do this thing that has just been producing so many great conversations with Tim in recent months. That is, why aren't you Catholic? So if you're not a Catholic, second hour is for you with Tim Staples. First hour, there's plenty of churches that claim to be either themselves the true church of Jesus Christ, or at least part of the church that Jesus founded. But which church did Jesus found? Can any church today claim to be the church that Jesus founded? Our guests to help us answer that question, and you're welcome to call with your questions about the founding of the church. And if there is one that is, in fact, the one Jesus founded, 888-318-7884. Brian Mercier is our guest. He's a Catholic speaker, author, apologist. He's the founder and the president of the evangelizing organization Catholic Truth, which you can find at catholictruth.org. More about that as we go. And he's the author of Counterfeit Spirituality and Why Do You Believe in God? Brian Mercier, welcome. Thanks for being here with us.
1: Thank you so much for having me. I'm super excited to be here with you today.
0: So we saved a very, very, loaded, difficult, heavy question, but one that's like, if you get this one right, you get a lot of other stuff falls into place for you. So which church did Jesus found?
1: Yeah, that's a very loaded question, and just throw me into the deep end.
0: Yeah, there you go. Swim, man, swim.
1: Yeah, and you know what? This is a very pertinent question to my life, because it was a time when I couldn't answer this question. Now I know it's the Catholic Church, and Jesus only started one church, which is the Catholic Church. But when I graduated, when I was actually in Franciscan University of Steubenville, and we used to go to an abortion clinic every Saturday morning, hundreds of us, and all the anti-Catholics knew we were there every week. And I ran into two Jehovah's Witnesses who told me that Jesus wasn't God, and told me that Constantine took Christianity and he blended it with paganism, and the outcome was the Catholic Church. Now, that didn't seem right to me, but I couldn't explain my faith. I had just had a St. Paul powerful conversion, got knocked off my proverbial horse, and I knew I loved Jesus, but I couldn't explain my faith. And every time I tried, they just bashed me with two or three, four more Bible verses, and I ran screaming into the night.

0: knowing what to say. So,
1: Well, I'm glad you came
0: and you know,
1: back.
0: it wasn't long after that. It wasn't long after that that I ran into fundamentalists who told me, just show me the word Pope in the Bible and I'll be a Catholic today. Show me where does it say pray to Mary. Show me where I need to go to confession. Just show me these things in the Bible. And again, no idea. I was biblically illiterate in that regard, apologetics wise. So I spent a good 6 months studying this question because I didn't know the answer. How do I know the Catholic Church is the true church? My parents told me, their parents told them, their parents told how. Maybe we just received a false message. So not only did I study the Catholic faith from a Catholic perspective, but I also decided to study the other religions too, just in case. Because how do I just want to be part of the church that Jesus started. So that was a huge fundamental foundational question for me. And after about 6 months of studying and asking questions and reading every book and article I could find, tape cassettes way back in the day,
1: Yeah.
0: I decided that Jesus started the Catholic Church. And for me, it was pretty evident that Jesus started the Catholic Church. And I couldn't find any other church that he started. And I'm going to give you a few reasons for that. I don't know if you wanted to jump in at this point or if you want me to
1: No, I want
0: proceed.
1: the reasons. I'm dying
0: All
1: to
0: right, you
1: know.
0: got it. Well, first of all, I said, you know, Matthew 16, 18 says that Jesus started a church. There's some people say Jesus came just to give us a relationship. He didn't build any church. In 1618, it specifically says he founded a church, singular, on the rock of Peter. And so if he started a church, okay, one church, not 10, not 100, not 1,000. What is that one church and how can I know? So I love history. So I decided to dive into history. And I started reading encyclopedias and just seeing what regular history books would say on the matter. And when I looked in an encyclopedia one day, I saw a list of popes under P, under papacy. And there were 264 popes at the time. And they went all the way back to Peter. Now, one thing I noticed was that there were 30 popes before Constantine was even born. For me, this blew the Jehovah's Witnesses claim out of the water. From an unbiased historical source, there were 30 popes before Constantine. So Constantine could not have blended paganism and Christianity and started the Catholic Church. Because if what they're saying is true, and what Dan Brown says in the Da Vinci Code that Constantine started the Catholic Church, if that's true, then there should be nothing discernibly Catholic before 317 AD. However, if you look at the earliest church, what you find before 317 AD, what I found was we have the writings of the earliest Christians, and they wrote about infant baptism, the true presence of the Eucharist, baptismal regeneration, the authority of the church, a three-tiered hierarchical structure of bishops, priests, and deacons, prayers to Mary, the saints, other things. All before that time. So I said, wow, all of this stuff is Catholic. How do these people miss it? All of these Christians are writing about specifically Catholic doctrines. And not only that, they themselves are claiming to be Catholics. They're claiming to be part of the Catholic Church, and not just a generically universal church, as some claim, but a distinctive church that was claimed to be the true church with true authority given divinely by Christ. And that has the authority to teach his doctrines around the world. And I'm like, wow. So all of these popes go back to Peter, and that was the rock that Jesus founded the church on. And all of the earliest church fathers claimed to be Catholic. They were teaching Catholic doctrines. And then I started noticing the catacombs, and they were these underground burial chambers because the church was persecuted for, well, on and off for about 3 centuries until Constantine, and they had to hide underground. And now many churches claim to be that persecuted church. You know, there's a little booklet I have here in my library called The Trail of Blood, and it's about how the Catholic Church persecuted everyone who wasn't Catholic and just left this long trail of blood for true Christians. Now, they claim to be those Christians, but when you look at history,

0: reasons really briefly presented showed me that the Catholic Church seemed to have a very good case that it was the true church that Jesus Christ started. Now, if you couple that with taking all these other religions that I started as well, I looked up in, you know, Baptists in the encyclopedia, said around 1609 by John Smith in Amsterdam. I looked up, you know, Methodists, the Wesley Brothers. I looked up the Jehovah's Witness, Charles Taze Russell, Mormons, Joseph Smith, around 1830, 1829. So I looked up all these religions, and they all had different founders who were men and women at different times in history, and they were started with different doctrines that all contradicted each other. They all claimed to be right, but they all contradicted each other. So I said, well, if Jesus started his church 2,000 years ago, none of these churches can be the true church. None of these churches can make the claim to be the true church unless you engage or indulge a theory called the apostasy theory, which we can come back to later, which says that, okay, maybe the Catholic Church was the true church, but ended up becoming corrupt and dying out, and it needed to be restored later on. And so Christ restored that church through the Jesus Christ of Latter-day Saints, which is the claim that Mormons make. However, Jehovah's Witnesses make the same claim, except it's really their religion. Church of Christ says that it's really their religion. They make the same claim. So do the Seventh-day Adventists, the Church of God. And you can go down the line of all these restorationist religions, but which one of them is correct? They need to figure that out among themselves first before they can say that the Catholic Church didn't get it right. And when I looked into their apostasy theories, they couldn't even agree on apostasy theory. They can't agree on the year it happened. They can't agree on when it happened, how exactly it happened. They all have different theories from the time the apostle John died all the way up to Constantine. There are different theories. So when I put all of this together, it seemed to me that there was a good case that Jesus started the Catholic Church.
1: Wow. 888-318-7884. Which church did Jesus found? Which is the church that Jesus himself started? That's our question today. If you have questions about that, if you'd maybe like to challenge what our guest has to say, or maybe you have a particular a question about, well, how can that be if, you know, that kind of thing, you're welcome to call 888-318-7884. We're talking about which church did Jesus start today on Catholic Answers Live. Our guest is Brian Mercier. He's the founder. He's the president of Catholic Truth. You can find it at catholictruth.org. But why go there now when you can just call him and talk to him? 888-318-7884.
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0: Welcome back, Catholic Answers Live. Well, our guest today makes a very bold claim. That claim is, and he just made it moments ago, that the church that Jesus founded is the Catholic Church. And he's got a lot of evidence about that. You want to talk about that? 888-318-7884. 888-318-7884. Could I just challenge you with one of the things that I think people are going to challenge us on, just so we get to this one, that I think there are people, that there are many people who won't object to the idea that Jesus founded the Catholic Church, but the Catholic Church is just one denomination in a larger invisible church that exists, and that they're not denying that the Catholic Church goes all the way back to the person of Jesus, but they're denying that it's the only kind of ecclesial community that goes all the way back. The church, they might say, is invisible, and it's much bigger than just the Catholic Church.
1: Yeah, my brain's going off on three different directions to answer this, but that's actually a very common claim that really is just universal. And, you know, whether you're Catholic, whether you're Mormon, probably not Mormon, but

0: whether you're a Church of Christ or any of the Protestant denominations, it really just matters that you love Jesus, you accept the gospel, you're baptized, and then you're part of his church. But in reality, that's not the way that the earliest Christians defined church. That's not the way that the earliest Christians defined Catholic. They specifically defined Catholic to refer to a specific and distinctive church that was designated as the one true church with which you had to line up properly doctrinally. Now, for me, people tell me this almost every day at Catholic Truth. We have like 10 social media platforms and 3 YouTube channels. And on several of them every day, we hear the objection that, well, Jesus just started a universal body of believers. You know, it's an invisible church. And once you believe in Christ, you're part of that. And I always ask them, well, okay, here's my first question, and I'll come back to this again later. Can you name 2 or 3, 5 Christian leaders that belong to this invisible body of Christ in the 2nd and 3rd centuries? Because I want them to get to see that this idea is a new idea. It sprang forward with the Protestant Reformation and before that. So I said, if there was really a universal church made up of anyone, who were these leaders in the 2nd and 3rd centuries? And what did they believe? What were their names? I'll come back. I have a story, but I'll digress if I tell the story. So I'll come back to that. So my point is that when you look at the earliest Christians and you look at the leaders, you realize that not only are they Catholic, but they're using it with a capital C, not a small C, not just a generic universal C, but a big C, and it says that the Catholic Church has the doctrine which comes from the apostles and has the authority to teach these doctrines. In fact, in the 4th century, I believe it was Cyril of Jerusalem said the Catholic Church teaches all doctrines known to man universally and infallibly. That doesn't sound like a generic universal church that anyone could be part of. The second thing I say is that when Jesus started his church, he gave us the word of God. There is only one word of God, right? It can't contradict. So if we take, say, 20 different denominations that are all teaching different things, how can we say that that's the one true church of God? Because they're teaching different things. Jesus only gave us one truth. And that one truth was given to the apostles who brought it to different places. Now, people say, some people stretch and say the early church was divided into denominations. You have the Church of Corinth, you have the Church of Galatia, Ephesus. They all believed, you know, different things. But in reality, they weren't believing different things. They were one church in different locations. Where I live, we have 5 churches in my town. We have 5 churches in the next town, all Catholic. That's 10 Catholic churches in 2 towns. We all teach the exact same thing. We're just in different locations. And that's the way it was in the early church. Christ only has one church with one doctrine and one teaching. That's what the Bible teaches. So we can't have all these different contradictory denominations. And for me, it's kind of a moral relativism when people say, yeah, but what matters is that you believe in Jesus. Because then I say, well, Mormons believe in Jesus. Well, yeah, but you have to accept him as, you know, Savior. Well, they accept him as Savior. Well, yeah, but you got to believe in the gospel that he died for you. They believe in the gospel that he died for you. So are they Christian? Well, no, they're not. Well, why? Well, because they teach wrong things about the Trinity and they have false doctrine. Boom. There it is. It comes down to doctrine, and doctrine matters. We can't believe whatever we want doctrinally. And the earliest Christians were fierce about uprooting doctrine that contradicted Christ's teaching.
1: Brian Mercier, our guest, CatholicTruth.org, the website where you can find the work that he does day in and day out, or you can call us and ask your question about the founding of the church, 888-318-7884. Several folks on the line, would be all right with you if we went to the phones and took some calls, Brian?
0: Sure.
1: Let's start with Tracy in Ponca City, Oklahoma. Tracy, welcome. Go ahead with your question about the founding of the church.
2: Well, my question is, how can we be sure that it is the Catholic Church that Jesus founded and not, per se, the Coptic or the Assyrians or the Orthodox, you know, none of those other churches that aren't considered heretical by the Catholic Church?
0: Sure. Ponca City. That's fun to say, by the way. So what I like to say is that when you go back to the earliest Christians, you can see that they all claim to be part of the Catholic Church. They didn't claim to be part of an Orthodox Church or an Assyrian Church.

0: or an Oriental Orthodox church, they all claim to be part of a Catholic church. Now, when you see, say, Orthodox apologists online, you know, and we see this very often, they say, you know, just join Orthodoxy or come to the Orthodox church or the Orthodox church is the correct church. This is usually what they say. And I say, well, Jesus didn't start an Orthodox church. The earliest Christians claimed to be Catholic and not Orthodox, to which some will, you know, backtrack and say, well, technically, the name of our church is the one Holy Catholic and Orthodox Church. And I'm like, well, which is it? Do you want me to join the Orthodox Church? Like, they never advertise themselves as the one Holy Catholic and Orthodox Church. Because what are they going to say if they say, hey, come to the Catholic Church? Join the Catholic Church. Which church are people going to join? The Catholic Church. The Catholic Church that has been here for 2,000 years. And we can see from church history, different councils, like the Oriental Orthodox and others, that they broke away from the authority of that church and the authority of Rome at different times, at different places in history. So they came as later breakaways. They came as later offshoots, which goes back to Cy's question earlier, which is why the Catholic Church can't be a denomination, because it was, it existed 15 centuries before denominations ever did.
1: What do you think of that answer, Tracy?
2: I mean, I don't have the evidence in front of me, but I was blown away by what he mentioned, your guest there. I'm sorry, I already forgot his name.
1: That's okay. Brian. Brian Mercier is our guest.
2: Brian, yeah. How he said that he found all these doctrines, you know, pre-Nicaea, pre-Constantine. I was absolutely blown away by that.
1: I'm glad to hear you were blown away by that, because I think quite a few of us are when we first hear that. You can back that up, Brian, that the doctrines of the Catholic Church all existed before Nicaea and before Constantine?
0: Yes, the doctrines of the Catholic Church existed before them in some shape or form. They may have been expounded upon. They may have been explained more deeply. For example, we've believed in the divinity of Christ since the beginning of the church, right? We've believed in the Trinity. However, as heresies arose, we've had to describe that in greater detail, which was why the Council of Nicaea was called in the first place, to deal with the heresy of the Arians and specifically the divinity of Christ. And so we added so-called to the creed. You know, we made it more clear to understand that Christ is fully God and fully man, that hypostatic union. And we're not changing. You know, some people say, you know, certain Marian doctrines were invented like way late in history, but you can find them in the early church. Some people say that the doctrine of the Eucharist was invented in the 1200s. That's a very famous anti-Catholic doctrine. But if you look at the early church fathers, you look in Justin Martyr, you look at St. Athanasius, you look at other ones, you see that they taught transubstantiation before and after Constantine. And I would challenge anyone who has the Constantine myth going on, which is a historical myth, I challenge them to read the Christians before Constantine and then right after. You're going to see that they were part of the same church, but they also taught the same doctrines.
1: Tracy, we've got a book by our colleague, Joe Heschmeyer, called The Early Church Was the Catholic Church. If you'd like a copy of that, it gets into more detail, essentially the same points that Brian is making, but it gets into more detail. Would you like a copy of that book?
2: I would love a copy of that book.
1: Okay, I'll tell you what, just hang on the line. We'll get an address there and we'll send it off to you. Thank you very much for your call and for your question. If you've got a call that you'd like to ask our guest, Brian Mercier, about the founding of the church, about how we know and are able to answer the question, which church did Jesus start? We're able to answer that with the answer, the Catholic Church. If you're not convinced, you're welcome to call. If you are convinced, but you'd like some more explaining, you're welcome to call. If you're just curious, you're welcome to call. 888-318-7884. Going to Patrick in Omaha, Nebraska, listening on Spirit Catholic Radio. Patrick, thank you for your call. Go ahead with your question.
3: Brian. It is good to talk to you again, all the way from Steubenville.
1: Oh, you?
0: Hi, Patrick.
3: I got a question.
1: Wait, are you classmates or something?

0: Oh, gotcha. All right, go ahead, Patrick.
1: What's his last name?
2: Bruce.
1: Patrick Bruce. Wow, going way back. Yeah. If you're asking me,
2: all the way back.
1: I don't know if I can answer it because you're pretty smart. Go
2: well,
1: ahead.
2: I've never really been able to get into the more detailed when it, and fundamentalists always use Roman Catholic in a pejorative sense. How do you best go about knocking that down? Not necessarily for them, but for the people who might be sitting on the fence and not know any better. How do you go about knocking down that kind of objection of, oh, well, we're the Roman Catholic Church, not the Catholic Church?
1: Yes. I actually have a video coming out on that. I've started making like really kind of funny comical skits with one of our team members here at Catholic Truth. And we have this skit and it says this fundamentalist man comes up to me and says, I can't stand the Roman Catholic Church. You guys are from the gates of hell. And he comes up to two Catholics and they said, yeah, but we're not Roman Catholic. And he says, and the Roman Catholic Church invented heresies. They worship Mary. They worship Pope. And they repeat, but we're not Roman Catholic. The Roman Catholic is the worst of all the churches on earth. And they repeat, but we're not Roman Catholic. And he just doesn't get it. And he says, well, what are you blabbing about? What are you? He's like, well, I'm a Byzantine Catholic. And the other guy says, I'm a Maronite Catholic. He said, so you guys aren't Roman Catholic? And they say, no. He's like, oh, you're fine then. But the point is, we sometimes do these videos where we bring to light the fact that everybody thinks that the Catholic Church is the Roman Catholic Church. And they don't realize that there are Maronite Catholics, Armenian Catholics, there's Byzantine Catholics, there's Maronite Catholics. And I love the Maronite Catholic rite. There's actually a Maronite monastery near me where I go to do silent retreats. And I love the way they do the consecration in Aramaic, the original language of Jesus. So to say that the church is only Roman Catholic is to literally ignore all of the Eastern churches that are part of the one Holy Catholic and Apostolic Church under the Pope for 2,000 years. So when we say, well, I agree with you, it's a slur, first of all. But second of all, it's to ignore all of these other churches, that we are one universal church. When we talk about the Roman Catholic Church, some of the earliest Christians used the word Roman Catholic or talked about the Roman Church, talked about the primacy of the Roman Church or the primacy of Roman doctrine, because it referred to the fact that Peter and Paul, the two greatest apostles, as Irenaeus says in the third century, came to Rome with the doctrine of Christ himself, and they built up the church there.
0: Patrick, I'm glad to have
1: the music.
0: Yeah, you can hear the music. I'm glad to have the reunion. Thank you for the call and the question. We have to take a quick break because the music is playing. If you've got a question about the founding of the Catholic Church, the church founded by Jesus himself, 888-318-7884.
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4: 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Sometimes we simply greet one another, hi, how are you? And we say small, short prayers similarly to God. 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Similarly with God, we engage him in Eucharist and deep meditation as well.
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6: Family, a prayer that we pray together is a powerful prayer. 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Today we pray to be the Lord's instruments. Lord, make me an instrument of your peace. Where there is hatred, let me sow love. Where there is injury, let me bring pardon. Where there is doubt, let me plant faith. Where there is despair, let me raise hope. Where there is darkness, let me bear light. Where there is sadness, let me

0: 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O Divine Master, grant that I may not so much seek to be consoled as to console, to be understood as to understand, to be loved as to love. Amen.
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0: Welcome back. Catholic Answers Live. Which church did Jesus found? That's our question for this hour. And I'm very happy we took that question up, especially because we have such a fine guest. It's wonderful to have Brian Mercier here, and he's the founder of Catholic Truth. And you can find them all over on all the social media, but you might try their website and go from there, catholictruth.org. Doing apologetics and evangelization and all the good stuff very, very well. Counterfeit Spirituality is one of his books. Why Do You Believe in God is one of his books. And as I said, today we're talking with him about the church, whether or not Jesus can rightly be called the founder of the Catholic Church, and the founder of the Catholic Church in a way that excludes him as the founder of all those churches that are set up in one way or another in opposition to the Catholic Church or apart from the Catholic Church. Your calls, your challenges, your questions are welcome. 888-318-7884, 888-318-7884. I do have the feeling, and maybe it's just a feeling, Brian, you're a scholar and I'm an emoter, I guess, but it's hard not to have the feeling or to escape the feeling that this question about the founding of the church would really not have been taken seriously before about 1517. That like the question between the Orthodox and the Catholics was who's carrying on the apostolic tradition, and so it almost wasn't like there. Everybody was trying to get back to our bishops are the real bishops, and our conception of the leadership of the church is the real leadership of the church. But they shared the same sacraments. So a question about, well, which church did Jesus found? It would have been more like before 1517. I guess the question might have been more like, well, what is the church that Jesus founded? Where is it persisting best now in a very small number of options? After 1517, the question changes. And this idea of an invisible church comes in. So tell us about, am I right? Am I right in my feeling that this is really a modern question brought on by the Reformation?
1: Yes, absolutely. Absolutely. And even in the early church fathers like Augustine, Tertullian, and others, you know, they'll say, like, when you ask for the church, don't ask for any church, ask for the Catholic Church, for that is the name particular to Christ's church. So everybody knew it was Christ's church. Even Ignatius, when he wrote it, that's the first written account we have of the word Catholic. And he didn't explain what it meant. He used it in the way that he already understood everybody knew what it meant. So this is what we have down through the ages. And then when you come to Martin Luther, who had good intentions, I would like to point that out. There was some corruption going on, and he wanted to reform it. And he was scandalized by things that happened in Rome. And people told him not to go to Rome. But, you know, unfortunately, he wasn't the man for the job. When he ran into resistance and he ran smack into a wall, he ended up getting really angry, frustrated, bitter, and instead of praying more and fasting more like the true reformers, like St. Francis de Sales, St. Teresa of Avila, St. John of the Cross, they ran into the same problems Martin Luther did. They ran into the wall too, but they prayed more, fasted more, and ended up reforming the church. He ended up devolving into heresy. He ended up rebelling against the church. He ended up leaving the church, and so did Calvin and Zwingli and Knox. And they all said, you know what? All we need is the Bible. We don't need the Pope of Rome. We don't need those traditions. We just need the Bible. So not that they got rid of the church altogether or the tradition, they just redefined it. And the problem is when he did that, everybody started going by the Bible alone. But from the beginning of the conception of the Protestant formation of their religions, they couldn't even agree with each other. You should read the writings between Luther and Zwingli.

0: kingly and how they condemned each other to hell. I made a 3-hour rebuttal to John MacArthur's video against the Catholic Church, and he said all the reformers were united that the Catholic Church was the Antichrist. They all knew it. And I'm like, that doesn't mean anything, Mr. MacArthur, because they called each other the Antichrist too, just for disagreeing with each other. And here's the thing. By the time Luther died, there were about 240 new religions, all claiming to be right, all going by the Bible alone, saying that they were inspired by the Holy Spirit. And what happened when they disagreed with each other? They would say, well, you're not dividing the word of God properly. I mean, Luther and Zwingli would regularly accuse each other of being the devil, of not, you know, of mutilating the scriptures and not listening to me.
1: Right.
0: So today we have thousands of religions still making that same claim. And people wonder, like atheists, they'd be like, how can you guys claim to be the true religion when you have thousands of different sects? And I said, that's a good objection, but it wasn't always this way. For 2,000 years, there's, to quote Steve Ray, there's been a huge California redwood in the middle of the forest, towering above the forest. And then you have thousands of saplings spitting at it, kicking it, yelling at it, telling it it's wrong, it's ugly. But here we stand for 2,000 years in the midst of it all. And I'll just finish this point with a story that when I was looking for the true church, I really wanted to know. And so I started visiting different churches for almost a year and a half. Almost every weekend, I'd go to a different Protestant church, a Mormon church, different. And I'm using the word church colloquially here. So I went to a fundamentalist church one day, and they were very fundamentalist. And they were telling me I'm saved by not only by faith alone, justification, so on. And halfway through our discussion, I said, listen, the reason I'm Catholic is because Jesus started the Catholic Church. If Jesus started the Pentecostals, I would be Pentecostals. I have nothing against it. If he started the Baptists, I would be Baptist, but he started the Catholic Church. And he put a hand on my shoulder, said, listen, friend, I hate to break it to you, brother, but Jesus started the Baptist Church. I said, well, I've studied a lot of history, and historically, Jesus started the Catholic Church. And he said, well, I hate to break it to you, I've studied a lot of history, and Jesus started the Baptist Church. I felt like Monty Python. Well, I'm not left-handed either. But I said, I wasn't going to go back and forth with this man and say, nah, yaha, nah, yaha. So I decided to ask him a question. And I said, okay, can you name for me 5 Baptists in the 2nd and 3rd centuries? Just name me 5 Baptist leaders. Because if Jesus started the Baptist Church, I want to be part of it. And he got a deer in the headlight look. He says, I have no idea, actually. I'm not sure. And I said, can you name 3 Baptist leaders in the 2nd century, 3rd, up to the 5th century, maybe? And he said, I'm not really sure. And I said, all right, it doesn't sound like you've studied church history a lot. So maybe, can you think of a single person in the first 5 centuries of the church after the Apostle John? Anyone? And he thought about it for a second. He said, Polycarp. I said, great. Did you know that Polycarp was the Catholic bishop of Smyrna from the years? He's like, I don't want to talk about this anymore.
1: So
0: he realized very quickly that he named a Catholic. And I said, are you sure you don't want to talk it? Because I could name 20 Catholic leaders off the top of my head in the first 3 centuries. He's like, I don't want to talk about this anymore. But that's the point. People claim their church goes back to the time of Christ, but their evidence is lacking. But the Catholic Church can back it up.
1: Brian Mercier, our guest, you're welcome to call with your questions about, or maybe your challenges about the founding of the church, the Catholic Church, by Jesus Christ himself, 888-318-7884. Back to the phones we go. Kateri, are you there with us?
2: Yes.
1: Hello, Kateri. How old are you?
2: 8.
1: You're 8?
2: And I've called before.
1: I
2: actually have a question.
1: Okay. Okay, go ahead with your question. You're doing great. You don't need me. Go ahead with your question.
2: So I have a question about something about the Catholic Church.
1: Okay.
2: And I've called a few times before, and I think my last question was, why can't I receive communion early? And last month I actually did receive communion for my first time.
1: Oh, congratulations. God bless you, Kateri. Good for you. That is great.
2: Thanks. My question was...
0: Did you have a question for me, Kateri?
1: Go ahead, Kateri. Go ahead with your question. We're ready for it.
2: My question was, when Jesus turns the bread.

0: wine into his body and blood, why does it still taste the same?
1: Well, because the bread and the wine remain the same, we call it the accidents, but the body and the blood, it becomes substantially different, but it changes. So for example, I like to say that Jesus, did he look like God? No, he looked human, right? Did he sound like God? No, he sounded human. Did he feel like God if you touched him? No, he felt human, but he proved that he was more than human. And not just human, by the miracles that he worked. So we can't always go by what our eyes and our ears and our senses tell us. When God created the world, he said, let there be light, and there was light, because his words are so powerful. When he speaks, it happens. So when Jesus says, this is my body, it becomes his body, and there's a substantial change where it becomes the body and blood of Christ, his true flesh and blood, even though the accidents remain the same. And so just like Jesus, who looked human, felt human, smelled human, if you touched him, he was human. He was more than just human. He claimed to be God. So even though the Eucharist looks like bread, tastes like bread, feels like bread, it's more than just bread. And we know that because it's worked countless miracles. It's helped blind people to see. It's helped deaf people to hear. It's helped deformed people to be filled in. I mean, there are Eucharistic books of all the miracles that have happened that prove that it's more than just bread. Does that help?
0: Yes, it does help.
2: Well, Kateri, I hope you'll call a million more times, okay?
0: Yeah.
2: All right. Well, thank you. I'm going to go on now, but thank you very much for your call.
0: You're welcome.
2: Well, she's very nice. I like Kateri. I hope she does call a million more
1: times.
2: Well
1: spoken, too.
2: She is. All right. We better take a quick break, actually. 888-318-7884, the number, right back with more on... Which church? I gave away the answer in the question. Which church did Jesus start on Catholic Answers Live?
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Welcome back. Catholic Answers Live. Which church did Jesus start? Our question today for our guest, Brian Mercier. And I want to say again, you can find out all about what Brian does and avail yourself of wonderful materials over at CatholicTruth.org. CatholicTruth.org. There's just one line open. I'll give you the number. Who knows? 888-318-7884. We might get you on. I don't know. But just one line open now. Christian is in Philadelphia. Christian, thank you for waiting. Got a question for Brian? No? Hi, Christian. Oh, I think you might be on mute.

0: Going once, going twice. Hi, Christian. No? All right, I'm going to come back to you, Christian. Don't worry, I am coming back. I'm not going to hang up on you. Casey in Stafford, Virginia. You are next. You got a question?
1: Yes. Can you hear me?
0: Very well, yes.
1: Hi. With the glory of Jesus Christ, I was baptized earlier this year.
0: Praise God. Praise God. Congratulations.
2: Praise God.
1: So through all my my research and looking, the one thing that I have a hard time understanding is why is there not an infallible list of infallible church teachings?
2: What do you mean by an infallible list of infallible church teachings? And why does there need to be?
1: Well, we as Catholics, we believe in the Marian dogmas, the Nicene Creed. If there's all these things that are kind of sort of seen in the Bible, we should be able to list off all the things that we believe. But if we don't have a list, how do we know everything we need to believe?
2: Well, first of all, there haven't been that, as I understand it, there haven't been that many actual infallible statements that have been made to have a long list. It's actually a very short list. You could probably count them on two hands, if I'm not mistaken. But, you know, authoritative teachings of the Catholic Church, you know, I'm not sure what you think about this, but, you know, they're found in the Catechism. You know, if people read the Catechism, they can find what we believe, why we believe it, where it's found in councils, where it's found in the Bible, where it's found in church history, fathers, and so on. That's a pretty authoritative source in the Catechism. But you can also, you know, search church councils. There's also a book called Fundamentals of Catholic Dogma, which go through our teachings. But I don't know if that answers your question.
1: When it comes to the catechism, from what I understand, as authoritative as it is, not everything said in it is an infallible church teaching. Like I understand the teachings maybe on suicide might change, or the teaching on the death penalty have changed.
2: I think I see what you mean. I think, if I'm not mistaken, what you're saying is it would be easier for you to see a list of what's infallible and what's not. What can change? Like, for example, the death penalty, that is something that could change, or some disciplinary matter that could change. You would like to see a list of infallible doctrines listed out. I don't know why the church doesn't have that, to be honest. I don't know why they haven't made a list. I'm not sure if Cy has anything to add of that. I can't speak for the church on that.
0: The guy who I know knows the most about this is Jimmy Akin, and he wrote a book called Teaching with Authority about essentially this question of how do you know which things are infallible that the church teaches, which things are to be held, but not necessarily taught infallibly. They're authoritative with lower levels of authority. And I'll tell you what I'll do, Casey, if you just hang on, I'll put you on with Darren. He'll get an address for you there in Virginia, and we'll send you Teaching with Authority, the book by Jimmy Akin. Because, I mean, you know, it's a lot of councils, it's a lot of teachings, it's a lot of papal declarations. And so that it is a lot to go through. And so if you want a book length treatment of how to know and why the church presents these teachings in the way that she does, I think Teaching with Authority is the book for you. So hang on, I'll send it to you. And I'm trying to get to everybody before we have to let Brian Mercier go, the founder and the head of CatholicTruth.org. Brenda in Toledo, Ohio, listening on Annunciation Radio. We're glad you're here, Brenda. Go ahead with your question.
3: Hello, guys. Thank you for taking my call. So I'm new to the Catholic Church, even though I was baptized when I was 15. And I got my confirmation this year, which...
0: Congratulations.
3: I was very glad.
0: Did you go through the OCIA? Is that how you did it? Or what?
3: Yes, I did.
0: You did.
3: And it was the... Welcome home. Great.
0: Oh, I'm so glad to hear that.
3: Yes. It was great. They did great. The lady in charge over here at the cathedral, it was beautiful.
0: You better just say the name of that cathedral. Give us the name and city of that cathedral, because they should get credit. If somebody's saying they did great...
3: It's in Toledo, Ohio. So that is
0: the cathedral.
3: Rosary Cathedral
0: in Toledo, Ohio. Cathedral. Good work.
3: Yes.
0: Good work. Shout out to them.

0: great work. Yeah, yeah, for Ms. Karen. Karen was the one who was in charge there. She just did a great job. But obviously, yes, I keep on learning. I keep on reading, et cetera, et cetera. I'm confused. So the Orthodox Church pulled away, from my understanding, from the Catholic Church in the Council of Nicaea. Is that true, and why?
1: Actually, the Orthodox churches were left the church or were excommunicated in 1054 AD because they would not refuse to submit to the authority of the Pope and the authority of Rome. So Council of Nicaea actually dealt with the doctrine of Arius and the Arian heresy. So that's what Nicaea was about. The Orthodox came in 1054, the 11th century. And in fact, you know, difficulties with the Eastern churches started earlier than that, but the formal break came in 1054. What did you want to know about that specifically?
0: Specifically is if, well, who was the ones, the Pharisees, who were the Pharisees that killed our Lord? Like, who was that, the Orthodox Church?
2: No.
0: You know what I mean?
2: Yeah, yeah.
0: So who was, because there was a church, and they were praising our God, our Father, and then Jesus came, and then I thought they came together, and then the Orthodox pulled away again. Like, that's my understanding. Could be super wrong.
2: No, but Jesus came to the Jewish people. The Pharisees were Jewish religious authorities, rabbis. And so they had some of the Pharisees, not all of the Pharisees, had conflict with Jesus over his manner of teaching. Some just honestly questioned him in his manner of teaching. Some became Christians, and then the Gentiles were grafted on to the chosen, and so we have a church of Jews and Gentiles. So that's at the time of Jesus. But the split with the Orthodox is much later. Because the Roman Empire divided into one half of it was speaking Greek and the other half was speaking Latin. And that language split led to a great deal of difficulty for people understanding each other or even being willing to put up with each other. So that was much later.
0: Okay. So it's completely different groups.
2: Yes.
0: Okay.
1: Yes.
0: Okay. Well, that was my question. Thank you very much.
2: Brenda, God bless you. I'm so glad you were confirmed, and now you're fully initiated into the church and celebrating the Eucharist.
0: Yes, I am.
2: Praise
0: God. Thanks to Him.
2: Yeah, that's right. Thank God. Thank you, Brenda. All right, we had a caller before. Can I go back to Noah? Our caller dropped. That caller that we had trouble getting on the line dropped.
1: She might have been thinking of the Orthodox Jews. I wonder if she was getting confused about Orthodox Jews, if she knows some there, and that made a confusion in her mind.
2: I think that you're right. I didn't even think of that, Brian. Yeah, you're right. That's a very good point. Stephen in Cincinnati, Ohio, is next. Stephen, thank you for your call. Go ahead with your question. No, Stephen? We having trouble? All right. Stephen, I don't want to hang up on you. Let's give it another second. Stephen, are you there with us? Okay, off we go to Andrew in Spencer, Tennessee. Andrew, thank you for waiting. Go ahead with your question.
3: Oh, hey, guys. How you doing? So I have several Seventh-day Adventist friends, really good people. You know, we get into really good conversations. It's all friendly, but they believe in the long sleep. They don't believe in purgatory or heaven. And I was wondering what the best argument to make for them was. Because, I mean, I've brought up different things like, you know, when Jesus was, I believe he was with Peter and John, and Moses and Elijah were present. And they happened to mention, well, that's a little bit different than it being a human spirit or somebody who had just passed away because they were assumed into heaven, which is true.
2: Oh, really?
3: So, okay. Moses and Elijah, I could be wrong.
2: Well, I don't think we know. We don't have some kind of infallible teaching that tells us they did, but that's okay. If they want to say Moses was assumed into heaven, but there's many, so you want to, soul sleep is what you want to overcome.
3: I could have sworn in Scripture it says Elijah was, that the Lord took him up.
2: Oh, yeah, Elijah, but yes. Moses, no.
3: Okay,

0: All right. Okay. Yeah. So, yeah. So, what would be the best thing to present to them?
1: Oh, there's
0: to convince them of heaven. You know,
1: that you're awake, that we're conscious, that we are with the Lord in a way that we can communicate, and all of that when after we die. That's what you want to be able to prove. Is that am I right?
0: Exactly.
1: Do you want to take a shot at it, Brian?
2: Sure, I'll do it briefly, but I'm not an expert at soul sleep, but I will say that Revelation 6:9 specifically talks about the souls who were seen in heaven, and they were specific martyrs, to be exact, who were martyred for the cause of Christ, and they were talking to Christ and saying, when, O Lord, how long is it till you avenge our blood? And Jesus talks to them and says, a little while later, when all the souls are counted and everything, you know, from Abel till when the proper moment is, then, you know, vengeance will be poured out. But these souls are seen, they're in heaven, they're conscious, they're talking, they know what's going on, and they're cognizant. So this doesn't have anything to do with the Seventh-day Adventist / Jehovah's Witness / others who believe in soul sleep. You know, people will point to, you know, verses in the Old Testament, like Ecclesiastes, where it says that the dead know nothing. But every single passage that condemns talking to the dead or says that the dead know nothing was found in the Old Testament. This was before Jesus died and rose again. This was before he rose. And in Matthew 28, it says the souls were the graves broke open and they could be seen walking around.
1: And when Jesus himself depicts the afterlife, people are talking in the afterlife. Lazarus, Abraham, and the rich man are having a conversation. They're not asleep. You would think that Jesus would know what the afterlife is like. So all that, I hope, is helpful to you, but you can hear the music, which means we have to go for this hour. Next hour, Tim Staples will be with us. Brian Mercier, really fine job. Very happy that you came on with us. I hope people will check out CatholicTruth.org, your website, CatholicTruth.org. Will you do this again with us sometime?
2: I would love to. Thanks for having me.
1: Yeah, you're just a great guest. Thank you very much. We're going to take a quick break. Tim Staples, when we come back on Catholic Answers Live.
3: June is the month dedicated to the Sacred Heart of Jesus. In 1675, Jesus told St. Margaret Mary that he wanted the Feast of the Sacred Heart to be celebrated on the Friday after the Corpus Christi Octave. In 1856, the Feast of the Sacred Heart became a universal feast. St. John Paul II said, "This feast reminds us of the mystery of the love of God for the people of all times."
4: Moses and Jesus looked out on the crowds and saw sheep without a shepherd. They asked God to send shepherds, apostles, mediators who would feed these flocks. God answered their prayer by sending you and me as a kingdom of priests. 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

The words God speaks to Israel in this week's first reading are intended for us as well. The church is the fulfillment of God's covenant promises to Israel, a kingdom of priests and a holy nation. In the church, we have been gathered together as the Israel of God. To borrow St. Paul's phrase, God has made us his own people, the flock that he tends, as we sing in the responsorial psalm. Moses was Israel's first shepherd. With the promised land in view, he prayed that God would raise up a successor so that God's people would not be left as sheep without a shepherd. These same words are used in this week's gospel to describe Jesus' pity for the crowds who are troubled and abandoned like sheep without a shepherd. Israel's shepherds, the Pharisees and scribes, misled the people through their hypocrisy. But God had long before promised that he himself would come and save his sheep, searching over the whole earth where they'd been scattered for lack of a shepherd. Jesus is that new Moses, the new David, the shepherd of God promised by the prophets, a divine shepherd king sent to restore God's priestly kingdom. As Moses commissioned Joshua as his successor, so we see Jesus giving the 12 his power and authority. In God's plan, they are to seek out the lost sheep.

0: sheep of Israel first, and then bring all the nations back into the fold. Together we have been saved and reconciled to God. As God delivered Israel, He has also made us a kingdom of priests in the church. So we come to the Mass as His sons and daughters to serve our Heavenly Father with gladness, to praise His kindness, because it endures forever. This is Scott Hahn for Breaking the Bread.
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0: the church, but I can show you fathers of the church that thought things are wrong. Even St. Augustine. Yes, St. Augustine taught some things that were wrong, even about the nature of original sin. He got a little bit wrong here when he taught that the original sin is communicated through the concupiscence of the conjugal act. Right? Now, he was wrong about that. He got a lot right, but he was wrong about that particular point. But, you know, that's something that wouldn't be corrected for many, many centuries because we just did not know. Does that make sense, brother?
1: It does. It does make sense.
0: All right,
2: Robbie.
0: Well, I appreciate you. I really appreciate your call, man. And feel free to call back. We love our converts here because I'm one of them.
1: I will definitely be calling back for sure.
0: All right,
2: very good, Robbie. Thank you. Thank you very much. We're going to go right out here to California. Yuri is here in California listening on the Catholic Answers app. Yuri, thanks for downloading the app onto your phone. Go ahead with your question.
3: Hey, I appreciate your time today.
0: Yes.
3: Thank you, Tim Staples.
0: Yes.
3: I do always appreciate the Pentecostal preaching tone of Tim when I've heard some of the lectures, so that's been fun. Hey, so my question is really related to, I am considering Catholicism, but I'm not a Catholic yet, but my question is really related to paragraph 1367 in the Catechism regarding the sacrifice is truly propitiatory.
0: Yes.
3: And from a purely logical standpoint, I understand if Christ dying on the cross in AD 33 and the Eucharist being transformed into the body of blood, it is logically the same person.
0: Mm-hmm.
3: In a sense, in a different form, but it's the same person. So in that sense,
0: mm-hmm.
3: it is propitiatory.
0: Mm-hmm.
3: My only question is, reading Hebrews and the emphasis of Christ's completion of the covering of sins, that seems to be a single act.
0: Yes, it is.
3: So if it is truly propitiatory in the Eucharist, are there two steps to forgiveness? Initial forgiveness?
0: Great question, brother. You know what? We've got to jump to it. We got a hard break here.
2: Yeah, we got to take this
0: break. We got a hard break right here. You hang on the phone, brother. We're going to have some fun after the break.
2: All right, Yuri. Right back with more Tim Staples on Catholic Answers Live.
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6: 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Constantly, I'm constantly getting that motivation. 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
7: We have our issues out here. We have our problems. We have our heartache. 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
8: Welcome to Catholic Blitz, and in the hot seat today is Father Ken Briganti. Are you ready?
2: Yes, I am.
8: Well, your question is, what is the Gospel of Thomas in 1 minute?
2: Yeah, what is it? No, ever since Da Vinci Code, this all came out. It belongs to this class of books called the Gnostic Gospels. They're not true, they're not canonical. Some of them might have a couple of things of kernels of truth, but most of it is not. And so therefore, there are about 700 that claimed to be gospels, and it was the church and through the guidance of the Holy Spirit, the inspiration of the Holy Spirit, that we came up with the four gospels that we have today, Matthew, Mark, Luke, and John. And that's what Holy Mother Church says are inspired words of text. And that's it.
8: Well, you did a good job there, Father Ken.
2: And
8: come back again for more Catholic Blitz.
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0: Welcome back. Catholic Answers Live. Why aren't you Catholic? Our question this hour. Tim Staples, our guest, and Barbara in St. Louis is next. Barbara, thank you for the call. Is it fair to say, why aren't you Catholic?
1: Hello.
0: Barbara?
2: Oh, I'm

0: Mosaic law, but Jews were being tempted as well. Jewish Christians were being taught by these Judaizers, hey, it's great that you believe in Jesus, but you need to go back to the temple. You need the priesthood. You need the sacrifices. You need circumcision and so forth. And so here, as we're nearing the crescendo of the inspired author's letter, he says, we must not neglect to meet together as is the habit of some, but encourage one another, and all the more as you see the day drawing near. For if we deliberately sin after receiving the knowledge of the truth, there no longer remains a sacrifice for sins, but a fearful prospect of judgment and a fury of fire which will consume the adversaries. And then he uses an analogy. He says, for a man who has violated the law of Moses dies without mercy, right? How much worse punishment do you think will be deserved by those who have spurned the Son of God? He's talking about here refusing to go to Mass, to meet together, to receive this great gift. Because it's the power of the Eucharist that keeps us in Jesus, empowers us to be able to make it to the finish line. If we willfully deny and reject it, we're hurting ourselves. And our blessed Lord doesn't want us to hurt ourselves and commit mortal sins. He wants us to make it all the way to the finish line. I wish we had more time, but we're out of time.
1: Barbara, thanks. I hope you'll call back again because more conversation could be had on this, but you can hear the music. That means we're done for this time. Tim Staples, thank you.
0: Great to be with you, brother.
1: And we'll see you next time, God willing, right here on Catholic Answers Live.
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6: This is Bishop William Walterscheid, auxiliary bishop in the Diocese of Pittsburgh. 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
8: Prayer has been so powerful in my communication with God, understanding the church better, most importantly, understanding the Lord better, and myself better. I heard it said once that God answers knee-mail, as in K-N-E-E. Prayer is powerful. One of the favorite things I love to do when it comes to prayer is to ask for the intercession of the great saints. Try it sometime. You'll be very, very impressed and surprised by the amazing power of prayer.
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10: Lord God, we praise you and bless you, Father, for giving us these wondrous beatitudes, this blueprint to heaven. There are many who have heard my voice tonight who are alienated from thee in some way or other, who do not know thee or love thee and do not care to serve thee. I ask, Lord, that you give them grace upon grace and bring them home.

0: Make them understand the length and the breadth, and the height and the depth of your love for them. 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
3: California Republican candidate for governor Steve Hilton is here to talk about his race, the slow vote count, and the issues important to California voters. 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According to a new study, it all starts at home. Author and Catholic counselor Dr. Greg Popchak is here with analysis. And if you missed the powerful 2024 biopic on the life of St. Francis Cabrini in theaters, you're in luck. Executive producer of Cabrini, Eustace Wolfington, is here. The World Over begins right now.